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1: The facility that we're going to see here treats the water for the entire region for over 1.4 million people. All the solids associated with that, the pollutants, would all flow directly to the river, and it would be catastrophic. Most of the technologies in place for filtering the water were certified at UC Davis. Federal funding is helping advance the science to inform the decision making. Keeping that funding in place is essential.
0: You're watching UCTV, University of California Television.

0: I thought I'd awaken to a world in mourning. Heavy clouds crowding, a society storming. But there's something different on this golden morning. Something magical in the sunlight, wide and warming. I see a dad with a stroller taking a jog. Across the street, a bright-eyed girl chases her dog. A grandma on the porch fingers her rosary. She grins as the young neighbor brings her groceries. While we might feel small, separate, and all alone because our people have never been so closely tethered, the question isn't if we will weather this unknown, but how we will weather this unknown together. So on this meaningful morn, we mourn and we mend. Like light, we can't be broken even when we bend. As one, we will stand with healthcare employees. We'll defeat despair and all kinds of disease. With families, schools, libraries, artists, hospitals, businesses, and hospitals hit hardest. We ignite not in the light, but in the lack thereof. For it is in our loss that we truly learn to love. In this chaos, we'll discover clarity. In suffering, we must find solidarity. For it's our grief that gives us our gratitude, shows us how to find hope if we should ever lose it. So ensure that this ache is not endured in vain. Do not ignore the pain. Give it purpose. Use it. Read children's book. Dance alone to DJ music. Know that this distance will make our hearts grow fonder. From a wave of woes, our world will emerge stronger. We'll observe that the burdens braved by humankind are also the moments that make us humans kind. In this morning, we'll smile sweetly, finally seeing that in testing times, we became the best of beings. So we're gonna take this little journey with some Maya Angelou poetry, all right? And what I'd like is, when I point to you, I want you to hold up your fist to that problem you've had and say, "I'll rise." Now, can you see if you can do that? Okay? Ready?
1: I'll rise.
0: All right. That's it. Okay. All right. You'll get better. You'll find it. Okay? So now, join me with Still I Rise by Maya Angelou.

0: You may write me down in history with your bitter, twisted lies. You may trod me in the very dirt, but still like dust. Does my sassiness upset you? Why are you beset with gloom? 'Cause I walk like I got oil wells pumping in my living room. 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Out of the huts of history's shame. Up from a past that's rooted in pain. I'm a black ocean leaping and wide, welling and swelling. I bear in the tide, leaving behind nights of terror and fear. In the daybreak that's wondrously clear, bringing the gifts that my ancestors gave, I am the dream and the hope of the slave. Three times. I rise, I rise, I rise.
1: All right. Another Maya Angelou poem, Song for the Old Ones.
0: My fathers sit on benches. Their flesh counts every plank. The slats leave dents of darkness deep in their withered flanks. They nod like broken candles, all waxed and burnt profound. They say,
1: it's understanding that makes the world go round.
0: There in those pleated faces, I see the auction block, the chains and slavery's coffle, the whip and lash and stock. My fathers speak in voices that shred my very fact and sound. They say,
1: it's our submission that makes the world go round.
0: They use the finest of cunning, their naked wits and wiles, the lowly Uncle Tommy and Aunt Jemima smiles. They laughed to shield the cry, then shuffled through their dreams and stepped and fetched.
1: And stepped and fetched.
0: And stepped and fetched a country to write the blues with screams.
1: I understand their meaning. It could and did derive from living on the edge of death. They kept my race alive.

Cage Bird by Maya Angelou. A free bird leaps on the back of the wind and floats downstream till the current ends and dips his wing on the orange sun rays and dares to claim the sky. But a bird that stalks down his narrow cage can seldom see through his bars of rage. His wings are clipped and his feet are tied, so he opens his throat to sing. The cage bird sings with a fearful trill of things unknown but longed for.

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The free bird thinks of another breeze and the trade wind soft through the sighing trees and the fat worms waiting on a dawn bright lawn, and he names the sky his own. But a caged bird stands on the grave of dreams. His shadow shouts on a nightmare scream. His wings are clipped and his feet are tied. So he opens his throat to sing. The cage bird sings with a fearful trill of things unknown but longed for still, and his tune is heard on a distant hill. For the cage bird sings of freedom.

Now, this next one I'm going to do for you is a favorite among the ladies. It's entitled Phenomenal Woman. 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Pretty women wonder where my secret lies. I'm not cute or built to suit a fashion model's size. But when I start to tell them, they think I'm telling lies. I say, it's in the reach of my arms, the span of my hips, the stride of my step, woo, the curl of my lips. I'm a woman. Phenomenally. Phenomenal woman, ladies. That's me. 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And to a man, the fellows stand or fall down to their knees. And then they swarm around me. 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I say, it's the fire in my eyes, the flash of my teeth, the swing in my waist, woo, the joy in my feet. I'm a woman. Phenomenally. You hear me up there? Phenomenal woman. That's me. Now, men themselves have wondered just what they see in me. They try so much, but they can't touch my inner mystery. And when I try to show them, they say they still can't see. I say it's the arch in my back, the sun of my smile, the ride of my breasts, the grace of my style. I'm a woman. Phenomenally. Phenomenal woman. That's me. Now you understand just why my head's not bowed, why I don't shout or jump about or have to talk real loud. Now when you see me passing, it ought to make you proud. I say, it's the click of my feet, the bend of my hair, the palms of my hand, the need for my care, 'cause I'm a woman. Phenomenally, phenomenal woman. That's you, and you, and you, and you, and that's me.

0: In a sense, we've come to our nation's capital to cash a check. When the architects of our republic wrote the magnificent words of the Constitution and the Declaration of Independence, they were signing a promissory note to which every American was to fall heir.
1: This note was a promise that all men, yes, black men as well as white men, would be guaranteed the unalienable rights of life, liberty, and the pursuit of happiness. It is obvious today that America has defaulted on this promissory note insofar as her citizens of color are concerned.
2: But we refuse to believe that the Bank of Justice is bankrupt. We refuse to believe that there are insufficient funds.

0: funds in the great vaults of opportunity of this nation. And so we've come to cash a check. It is a check that will give us upon demand the riches of freedom and the security of justice.
1: We cannot walk alone, and as we walk, we must make the pledge that we shall always march ahead. We cannot turn back.
2: Let us not wallow in the valley of despair. I say to you today, my friends,
3: I have a dream today.
0: And so, even though we face the difficulties of today and tomorrow, I still have a dream. It is a dream deeply rooted in the American dream.
3: I have a dream today.
1: I have a dream that one day this nation will rise up and live out the true meaning of its creed. We hold these truths to be self-evident, that all men and women are created equal.
3: I have a dream today.
2: I have a dream that one day on the red hills of Georgia, the sons of former slaves and the sons of former slave owners will be able to sit down together at the table of brotherhood.
3: I have a dream today.
0: I have a dream that one day every valley shall be exalted and every hill and mountain shall be made low. The rough places will be made plain and the crooked places will be made straight. And the glory of the Lord shall be revealed and all flesh shall see it together.
3: Let freedom ring.
4: Let freedom ring.
2: New York, Colehan, San Roberto.
3: Let freedom ring.
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5: And when this happens, and when we allow freedom ring, when we let it ring from every village and every hamlet and every state and every city, we will be able to speed up that day when all of God's children, black men and white men, Jews and Gentiles, Protestants and Catholics, will be able to join hands and sing in the words of the old Negro spiritual.
6: Free at last. Thank God Almighty, we are free at last.

I'd like to share a little piece that I wrote called An Out of the World Moment with Steph Curry. The other day, I was distracted from the troubles of the world via the NBA in a glorious way. Watching Steph Curry trying to break free underneath the basket, looking for a quick score instead of getting to where he needed to be to fire off one of his deadly threes, like a quick draw gunfighter in the Wild West territories. But he got smacked like a sudden heart attack. And before he landed on his back, he kind of looped the ball towards the hoop in the midst of all that, like there was nothing to that. And the shot went in, and he got up and shot a free shot wearing a grin that said he expected that shot to go in. A grin and appreciation of his own breathtaking athleticism. And it put a smile on that face of mine, too. Just from the enjoyment of a moment or two away from a world that's singing the blues. Another piece I wrote, When I See Stacy. When I see Stacy, I feel pride for my people's history, for how we journeyed across the sea, packed like spoons between the holds and decks of slave ships, shackled, starving, suffocating.

0: our needs like a lioness protecting her little ones, teaching us how to be both wary and cunning, how to hold our own and take our own licks and hang on to concede nothing if what we're facing is riddled with wrongs.
1: And when I see her, I hear the rhythms of djembe and udu drums, the mellow tones of the imbira being thumbed, the strumming of akotings and choruses, verses and choruses are being sung in tongues we once knew.
0: And I want to dance in the joy of just seeing Stacy give credence to our dreams of truth and reconciliation and retribution for the centuries of our subjugation to a form of dehumanization that has deprived our nation of evolving into a model civilization the world needs it to become.
1: When I see Stacy, I see a modern day human rights icon who represents the hope that such a day of contrition will eventually come, that we shall someday truly overcome.
0: When we were rehearsing, and Ernie has so many poems, so I wrote this little one to add tonight. I'd like to share it with you. And it's entitled Standing on Midnight's Shoulders by Yolanda Marie Franklin. How do I take that climb to the mountaintop when the beat of my heart gets quieted day by day? The way the drive you've taken seems nonstop. I can almost taste it when I see the sun run its beams down the smooth midnight shoulders of those who made it. I won't evade it any longer. I know now it's worth it to unzip that layer that hides me and crawl out into spaces unlimited. And where this end will be, who knows? But I just might anoint thee. My name is tenacious, talented Yolanda. I am from hot Faraday, Louisiana, sunny Philippine Islands. I am from fresh cut green grass, onions and bell peppers sizzling in a frying pan, collard greens and a little hot water cornbread. I am from chirping birds in the banana palm trees, busy San Diego streets. I am from delicious lumpia rolled in a pastry. I am from you are smart, you are beautiful, and you make the room light up when you enter it, Yolanda. I am from instructors pushing me and teaching me the importance of getting along with all people. And the only limit you'll truly have on yourself is you. And something you should know about me is that I matter too. My thoughts, my words, and my care for you. And now it's time for me to share it with the world while standing on midnight shoulders.

For this next piece, I'm going to hold my script up close because I want to get into it. It's called Rapper Mello's Epiphany of Love and Hope. One day, Rapper Mello, known for his smooth flow, was kicking it in his studio, freestyling, spitting lyrics about nigga this and nigga that, and bitches and hoes, and who had more riches and fame, more game on hip-hop's MC totem pole. His usual groove, don't you know? What he uses to get the world off its seat and on its feet, nodding and dipping and moving to funky hypnotic rap beats that truly were amazing. But as Mello played with soul-stirring cadences and tongue-twisting phrasing that day, he didn't know that an awakening was heading his way. Something Twilight Zone-like in a way. Sounds of protest rising from the street below his window. Chants of, I can't breathe, defund the police. And rapidly, there surfaced a lingering memory of a

brother taking his last breath under the weight of the man's knee, a so-called keeper of the peace. And he saw in his mind's eye the rise of white supremacy, malicious, terrifying yahoos creating crimes against humanity, trying to get society to take giant steps backwards to how things used to be, panicking, frightened to death of becoming the minority. And suddenly, Mello felt the burdens of the troubles of the world, and his emotions began to swirl and rush and stir like crashing waves at high tide, like G-forces on a roller coaster ride. And by the time the day's sunlight gave way to the darkness in the night, things had quieted, and an idea came to Mello, softly like a feather riding a gentle ocean breeze, teasing him, coaxing him to maybe try something new musically. And he thought of how he could put a spin on the state planet Earth is in, and sat down and commenced to pen songs with themes of love for children, the innocent, the recipients of what the past has sent. Solid evidence that not much time has been spent on making right our discontents. And he imagined the young ones as he hummed and sang his lines, listening with open eyes and questioning minds, letting his lyrics sink in their consciences like water soaking in sand that's already dampened. Lyrics intended to get them to view their curiosities and intuitions as rich natural resources to be mine for answers to all the dreams of peace and harmony that have been deferred or denied to humankind throughout time. Lyrics created to set a spark in them that might help them lift humanity out of the dark into the bright, promising light of a promising new age, a departure from our hateful ways, our legacies of us versus them, in a caste system that divides us by the colors of our skin and our ethnicities and nationalities and sexualities and along our beliefs and creeds. If not them, who indeed? Seems Mello had what's called an epiphany, a wonderful illuminating reality compelling him to plant the seed that our children need to bring to the world the hope and love it needs. And it came to his mind at just the right time, in the nick of time.

Now, this next one by Langston Hughes is entitled Harlem. You may know it from A Raisin in the Sun. What happens to a dream deferred? Does it dry up like a raisin in the sun? Or festered like a sore and then run? Does it stink like rotten meat? Or crust and sugar over like a syrupy sweet? Maybe it just sags like a heavy load. Or does it explode?

Feeling Langston. Feeling Langston, Mr. Hughes. Feeling how he could piece together a rhyme that gives you the blues, or string a line of words sweet as the floral taste of late summer honeydew, making black folks' hearts sing like a bird once caged, taking wing, free. And we honor him today as we undefer dreams, awakening gradually like caterpillars, metamorphosing into butterflies, pollinating beautiful flowers, bettering their lives, as we rise as high as those dreams. Feeling Langston.

0: Dreams by Langston Hughes. 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
1: Here's another really short one by Langston Hughes, and he didn't know his father. And I used to think that this poem, Bouquet, by Langston Hughes was to his father, but I think it's really to us about holding on to what we have with our family, with our fathers, and those memories that we... Listen up. Gather quickly out of darkness all the songs you know and throw them at the sun before they melt like snow. I'm gonna say it again. Gather quickly out of darkness all the songs you know and throw them at the sun before they melt like snow. Right?
0: Like to bring up some more Preuss students. This is Let America Be America Again by Langston Hughes. Let America be America again. Let it be the dream it used to be. Let it be the pioneer on the plain, seeking a home where he himself is free.
2: America never was America to me.
0: Let America be the dream the dreamers dreamed. Let it be that great strong land of love where never kings connive nor tyrants scheme that any man be crushed by one above.
2: It never was America to me.
0: Oh, let my land be a land where liberty is crowned with no false patriotic wreath, but opportunity is real and life is free. Equality is in the air we breathe.
2: There's never been equality for me, nor freedom in this homeland of the free.
1: Say, who are you that mumbles in the dark? And who are you that draws your veil across the stars?
3: I am the poor white, fooled and pushed apart.

0: I am the Negro bearing slavery scars.
1: I am the red man driven from the land.
2: I am the immigrant clutching the hope I seek and finding only the same old stupid plan of dog eat dog, of mighty crush the weak.
0: I am the young man full of strength and hope, tangled in that ancient endless chain of profit, power, gain, of grab the land, of grab the gold, of grab the ways of satisfying need, of work the men, of take the pay, of owning everything for one's own greed.
2: I am the farmer, bondsman to the soil.
1: I am the worker, sold to the machine.
0: I am the Negro, servant to you all.
1: I am the people, humble, hungry, mean. Hungry yet today, despite the dream. Beaten yet today, oh, pioneers. I am the man who never got ahead, the poorest worker bartered through the years.
2: Yet I'm the one who dreamt our basic dream in the old world while still a serf of kings, who dreamt a dream so strong, so brave, so true that even yet its mighty daring sings. In every brick and stone, in every furrow turned, that's made the America that I've loved today.
0: Oh, I'm the man who sailed those early seas in search of what I meant to be my home. I'm the one who left dark Ireland's shore and Poland's plain and England's grassy lee, and torn from Black Africa's strand I came to build a homeland of the free.
3: The free? Who said the free? Not me. Surely not me. The millions shot down when we strike. The millions who have nothing for our pay. For all the dreams we've dreamed, and all the songs we've sung, and all the hopes we've held, and all the flags we've hung. The millions who have nothing for our pay, except the dream that's almost dead today.
4: Oh, let America be America again, the land that never has been yet, and yet must be, the land where every man is free, the land that's mine, the poor man's, Indians, Negroes, me.
5: Who made America? Whose sweat and blood, whose faith and pain, whose hand at the foundry, whose plow in the rain, must bring back our mighty dream again.
3: Sure, call me any ugly name you choose. The steel of freedom does not stain from those who live like leeches on the people's lives. We must take our land back again. America! Oh, yes. I say it plain. America never was America to me. And yet I swear this oath.
6: America will be.
5: Out of the rack and ruin of our gangster death, the rape and the wrath of graft and stealth and lies.
4: We, the people, must redeem the land, the mines, the plants, the rivers.
5: The mountains and the endless plain.
4: All the stretch of these great green states.
6: And make America again.

Thank you. And next we'd like to do a Donny Hathaway classic. And actually, my son and I, we were playing this and we made a video. Cecil saw the video and said, we have to perform this song this evening. So please say hello to Noah East on Hammond organ.

0: Yolanda Franklin and Ernie McRae. My name is Steph Johnson. We love you. Thank you, Cecil Lytle and UCSD. Thank you so much.
1: Thank you.

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0: The Seismic Review Committee gets involved in all the seismic retrofits for all buildings on the campus. The stadium was a particularly difficult one in the sense that it's a big facility, straddling a fault. And here we were using a technique that really hadn't been tried before. And so this was a unique opportunity to implement a new design. And so the collaboration between the review committee and the engineers was especially important here. The key points on which we assisted were in understanding where the fault was, understanding how to build a structure that can straddle the fault and survive fault movement without severe damage. And then also helping, especially with the press box, which is a very flexible structure, helping design ways in which that structure could be safe and dissipate the energy of the earthquake when the big one comes. Stadium uses this notion of sliding joints and bunkers that are able to move independently when the ground shakes. This is a new idea in design, but in fact, it's something that we've observed in past earthquakes accidentally. We've had bunker-like buildings that have straddled the fault, and we've seen how the fault actually moves through and around those buildings.
1: So we're standing in the upper part of the seating bowl, right near the stadium club level, and right above us is going to be the press box. It's going to be a two-level press box with a press function and then a luxury suite above that. This press box will be supported on top of the core walls that you see here. These core walls go all the way to the foundation, but they're disconnected at every level. There's a joint which allows those cores to move. And at one level, we've connected those with large shock absorbers to the rest of the structure. So this entire thing can rock back and forth inside of the stadium. We're actually standing on top of one of these seismic rupture blocks. So this entire building is sitting on a 4-foot mat of concrete. Underneath that are layers of sand and high-density plastic. Those allow this entire piece of the building to shift without getting hung up on the ground. And in combination with the joints on the sides, this entire part of the stadium can just move as the ground moves.

0: we've literally cut the old wall so that when this entire piece of the building moves, then instead of cracking up the old wall, it'll just cleanly shift by it.
1: Every seismic retrofit problem is a difficult problem. But the Memorial Stadium, this is going to be in the textbooks. It's unique. Nobody's tried this before. And the solution is a marvelous one that everyone's going to want to know about.

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1: The facility that we're going to see here treats the water for the entire region for over 1.4 million people. All the solids associated with that, the pollutants, would all flow directly to the river, and it would be catastrophic. Most of the technologies in place for filtering the water were certified at UC Davis. Federal funding is helping advance the science to inform the decision making. Keeping that funding in place is essential.
0: You're watching UCTV, University of California Television.

0: Crowds crowding, a society storming. But there's something different on this golden morning, something magical in the sunlight, wide and warming. I see a dad with a stroller taking a jog. Across the street, a bright-eyed girl chases her dog. A grandma on the porch fingers her rosary. She grins as the young neighbor brings her groceries. While we might feel small, separate, and all alone because our people have never been so closely tethered, the question isn't if we will weather this unknown, but how we will weather this unknown together. So on this meaningful morn, we mourn and we mend. Like light, we can't be broken even when we bend. As one, we will stand with healthcare employees. We'll defeat despair and all kinds of disease with families, schools, libraries, artists, hospitals, businesses, and hospitals hit hardest. We ignite not in the light, but in the lack thereof. For it is in our loss that we truly learn to love. In this chaos, we'll discover clarity. In suffering, we must find solidarity. For it's our grief that gives us our gratitude, shows us how to find hope if we should ever lose it. So ensure that this ache is not endured in vain. Do not ignore the pain. Give it purpose, use it. Read children's book, dance alone to DJ music. Know that this distance will make our hearts grow fonder. From a wave of woes, our world will emerge stronger. We'll observe that the burdens braved by humankind are also the moments that make us humans kind. In this morning, we'll smile sweetly, finally seeing that in testing times, we became the best of beings. So we're gonna take this little journey with some Maya Angelou poetry, all right? And what I'd like is, when I point to you, I want you to hold up your fist to that problem you've had and say, I'll rise. Now, can you see if you can do that? Okay, ready?
1: I'll rise.
0: All right, that's it, okay. All right. You'll get better, you'll find it, okay? So now, join me with Still I Rise by Maya Angelou. You may write me down in history with your bitter, twisted lies. You may trod me in the very dirt, but still like dust. Does my sassiness upset you? Why are you beset with gloom? 'Cause I walk like I got oil wells pumping in my living room. Just like moons and like suns with the certainty of tides, just like hope springing high, still. 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Bowed head and lowered eyes, shoulders falling down like teardrops, weakened by my soulful cries. 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Do you take it awful hard? Ooh, 'cause I laugh like I got gold mines digging in my own backyard. You may shoot me with your words. You may cut me with your eyes. You may kill me with your very hatefulness. But still, like air. Does my sexiness upset you? Aw. 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I'm a black ocean leaping and wide.

0: swelling and swelling, I bear in the tide, leaving behind nights of terror and fear. In the daybreak that's wondrously clear, bringing the gifts that my ancestors gave, I am the dream and the hope of the slave. Three times. I rise, I rise, I rise.
1: All right. Another Maya Angelou poem, Song for the Old Ones.
0: My fathers sit on benches. Their flesh counts every plank. The slats leave dents of darkness deep in their withered flanks. They nod like broken candles, all waxed and burnt profound. They say,
1: it's understanding that makes the world go round.
0: There in those pleated faces, I see the auction block, the chains and slavery's coffle, the whip and lash and stock. My fathers speak in voices that shred my very fact and sound. They say,
1: it's our submission that makes the world go round.
0: They use the finest of cunning, their naked wits and wiles, the lowly Uncle Tommy and Aunt Jemima smiles. They laughed to shield the cry, then shuffled through their dreams and stepped and fetched.
1: And stepped and fetched.
0: And stepped and fetched a country to write the blues with screams.
1: I understand their meaning. It could and did derive from living on the edge of death. They kept my race alive.

Caged Bird by Maya Angelou. A free bird leaps on the back of the wind and floats downstream till the current ends and dips his wing on the orange sun rays and dares to claim the sky. But a bird that stalks down his narrow cage can seldom see through his bars of rage. His wings are clipped and his feet are tied, so he opens his throat to sing. The caged bird sings with a fearful trill of things unknown but longed for still, and his tune is heard on the distant hill. For the caged bird sings of freedom. The free bird thinks of another breeze and the trade wind soft through the sighing trees and the fat worms waiting on a dawn bright lawn, and he names the sky his own. But a caged bird stands on the grave of dreams. His shadow shouts on a nightmare scream. His wings are clipped and his feet are tied, so he opens his throat to sing. The caged bird sings with a fearful trill of things unknown but longed for still, and his tune is heard on a distant hill. For the caged bird sings of freedom.

Now, this next one I'm going to do for you is a favorite among the ladies. It's entitled Phenomenal Woman. Let's put a little jazz with it. Pretty women wonder where my secret lies. I'm not cute or built to suit a fashion model's size. But when I start to tell them, they think I'm telling lies. I say, it's in the reach of my arms, the span of my hips, the stride of my step, woo, the curl of my lips. I'm a woman. Phenomenally. Phenomenal woman, ladies. That's me. I walk into a room just as cool as you please. And to a man, the fellows stand or fall down to their knees. And then they swarm around me. Ooh, a hive of honeybees. I say, it's a fire in my eyes, the flash of my teeth, the swing in my waist, woo, the joy in my feet. I'm a woman. Phenomenally. You hear me up there? Phenomenal woman. That's me. Now, men themselves have wondered just what they see in me. They try so much, but they can't touch my inner mystery. And when I try to show them, they say they still can't see. I say it's the arch in my back, the sun of my smile, the ride of my breasts, the grace of my style. I'm a woman. Phenomenally. Phenomenal woman. That's me. Now you understand just why my head's not bowed, why I don't shout or jump about or have to talk real loud. Now when you see me passing, it ought to make you proud. I say, it's the click of my feet, the bend of my hair, the palms of my hand, the need for my care, 'cause I'm a woman. Phenomenally, phenomenal woman. That's you, and you, and you, and you, and that's me.

0: In a sense, we've come to our nation's capital to cash a check. When the architects of our republic wrote the magnificent words of the Constitution and the Declaration of Independence, they were signing a promissory note to which every American was to fall heir.
1: This note was a promise that all men, yes, black men as well as white men, would be guaranteed the unalienable rights of life, liberty, and the pursuit of happiness. It is obvious today that America has defaulted on this promissory note insofar as her citizens of color are concerned.
2: But we refuse to believe that the Bank of Justice is bankrupt. We refuse to believe that there are insufficient funds in the great vaults of opportunity of this nation. And so we've come to cash a check. It is a check that will give us upon demand the riches of freedom and the security of justice.
3: We cannot walk alone, and as we walk, we must make the pledge that we shall always march ahead. We cannot turn back.
1: Let us not wallow in the valley of despair. I say to you today, my friends.
0: I have a dream today.
2: And so, even though we face the difficulties of today and tomorrow, I still have a dream. It is a dream deeply rooted in the American dream.
0: I have a dream today.
3: I have a dream that one day this nation will rise up and live out the true meaning of its creed. We hold these truths to be self-evident, that all men and women are created equal.
0: I have a dream today.
1: I have a dream that one day on the Red Hills of Georgia, the sons of former slaves and the sons of former slave owners will be able to sit down together at the table of brotherhood.
0: I have a dream today.
2: I have a dream that one day every valley shall be exalted and every hill and mountain shall be made low. The rough places will be made plain and the crooked places will be made straight. And the glory of the Lord shall be revealed, and all flesh shall see it together.
0: Let freedom ring. Let freedom ring.
1: New York, Colehan, Sanaropoto.
0: Let freedom ring.
2: Desde las crecientes Alleghenies de Pensilvania.

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2: California의 곡소적인 경쇄면에서.
0: Let freedom ring from every mountainside.
3: Let freedom ring.
4: And when this happens, and when we allow freedom ring, when we let it ring from every village and every hamlet and every state and every city, we will be able to speed up that day when all of God's children, black men and white men, Jews and Gentiles, Protestants and Catholics, will be able to join hands and sing in the words of the old Negro spiritual.
0: Free at last, free at last. Thank God Almighty, we are free at last.

0: I'd like to share a little piece that I wrote called An Out of the World Moment with Steph Curry. The other day, I was distracted from the troubles of the world via the NBA in a glorious way. Watching Steph Curry trying to break free underneath the basket, looking for a quick score instead of getting to where he needed to be to fire off one of his deadly threes, like a quick draw gunfighter in the Wild West territories. But he got smacked like a sudden heart attack. And before he landed on his back, he kind of looped the ball towards the hoop in the midst of all that, like there was nothing to that. And the shot went in, and he got up and shot a free shot wearing a grin that said he expected that shot to go in. A grin and appreciation of his own breathtaking athleticism. And it put a smile on that face of mine, too. Just from the enjoyment of a moment or two away from a world that's singing the blues. Another piece I wrote, When I See Stacy. When I see Stacy, I feel pride for my people's history, for how we journeyed across the sea, packed like spoons between the holds and decks of slave ships, shackled, starving, suffocating in our very misery, snatched from Mother Africa, our homeland, like the cotton we would pick in the Americas on the first leg of a rocky path to an as yet still undisclosed destiny.
1: When I see Stacy, I see a woman of keen vision who has reestablished the connection we need with our beginnings, bringing it to shine on us like the once familiar rays of our homelands, life-giving suns, a woman tending to our needs like a lioness protecting her little ones, teaching us how to be both wary and cunning, how to hold our own and take our own licks and hang on to concede nothing if what we're facing is riddled with wrongs.
0: And when I see her, I hear the rhythms of djembe and udu drums, the mellow tones of the imbira being thumbed, the strumming of akotings and choruses as verses and choruses are being sung in tongues we once knew.
1: And I want to dance in the joy of just seeing Stacy give credence to our dreams of truth and reconciliation and retribution for the centuries of our subjugation to a form of dehumanization that has deprived our nation of evolving into a model civilization the world needs it to become.
0: When I see Stacy, I see a modern-day human rights icon who represents the hope that such a day

0: to the mountaintop when the beat of my heart gets quieted day by day. The way the drive you've taken seems nonstop. I can almost taste it when I see the sun run its beams down the smooth midnight shoulders of those who made it. I won't evade it any longer. I know now it's worth it to unzip that layer that hides me and crawl out into spaces unlimited. And where this end will be, who knows? But I just might anoint thee. My name is tenacious, talented Yolanda. I am from hot Faraday, Louisiana, sunny Philippine Islands. I am from fresh cut green grass, onions and bell peppers sizzling in a frying pan, collard greens and a little hot water cornbread. I am from chirping birds in the banana palm trees, busy San Diego streets. I am from delicious lumpia rolled in a pastry. I am from, you are smart, you are beautiful, and you make the room light up when you enter it, Yolanda. I am from instructors pushing me and teaching me the importance of getting along with all people. And the only limit you'll truly have on yourself is you. And something you should know about me is that I matter too. My thoughts, my words, and my care for you. And now it's time for me to share it with the world while standing on midnight shoulders.
1: For this next piece, I'm going to hold my script up close because I want to get into it. It's called Rapper Mello's Epiphany of Love and Hope. One day, Rapper Mello, known for his smooth flow, was kicking it in his studio, freestyling, spitting lyrics about nigga this and nigga that, and bitches and hoes, and who had more riches and fame, more game on hip-hop's MC totem pole. His usual groove, don't you know? What he uses to get the world off its seat and on its feet, nodding and dipping and moving to funky hypnotic rap beats that truly were amazing. But as Mello played with soul-stirring cadences and tongue-twisting phrasing that day, he didn't know that an awakening was heading his way. Something Twilight Zone-like in a way. Sounds of protest rising from the street below his window. Chants of, I can't breathe, defund the police. And rapidly, there surfaced a lingering memory of a brother taking his last breath under the weight of the man's knee, a so-called keeper of the peace. And he saw in his mind's eye the rise of white supremacy, malicious, terrifying yahoos creating crimes against humanity, trying to get society to take giant steps backwards to how things used to be, panicking, frightened to death of becoming the minority. And suddenly, Mello felt the burdens of the troubles of the world, and his emotions began to swirl and rush and stir like crashing waves at high tide, like G-forces on a roller coaster ride. And by the time the day's sunlight gave way to the darkness in the night, things had quieted, and an idea came to Mello, softly like a feather riding a gentle ocean breeze, teasing him, coaxing him to maybe try something new musically. And he thought of how he could put a spin on the state planet Earth is in, and sat down and commenced to pen songs with themes of love for children, the innocent, the recipients of what the past has sent. Solid evidence that not much time has been spent on making right our discontents. And he imagined the young ones as he hummed and sang his lines, listening with open eyes and questioning minds, letting his lyrics sink in their consciences like water soaking in sand that's already dampened. Lyrics intended

to get them to view their curiosities and intuitions as rich natural resources to be mined for answers to all the dreams of peace and harmony that have been deferred or denied to humankind throughout time. Lyrics created to set a spark in them that might help them lift humanity out of the dark into the bright, promising light of a promising new age, a departure from our hateful ways, our legacies of us versus them, in a caste system that divides us by the colors of our skin and our ethnicities and nationalities and sexualities and along our beliefs and creeds. If not them, who indeed? Seems Mellow had what's called an epiphany, a wonderful illuminating reality compelling him to plant the seed that our children need to bring to the world the hope and love it needs. And it came to his mind at just the right time, in the nick of time.

0: Now, this next one by Langston Hughes is entitled Harlem. You may know it from A Raisin in the Sun. What happens to a dream deferred? Does it dry up like a raisin in the sun? Or festered like a sore and then run? Does it stink like rotten meat? Or crust and sugar over like a syrupy sweet? Maybe it just sags like a heavy load. Or does it explode?
1: Feeling Langston. Feeling Langston, Mr. Hughes. Feeling how he could piece together a rhyme that gives you the blues, or string a line of words sweet as the floral taste of late summer honeydew, making black folks' hearts sing like a bird once caged, taking wing, free. And we honor him today as we undefer dreams, awakening gradually like caterpillars, metamorphosing into butterflies, pollinating beautiful flowers, bettering their lives, as we rise as high as those dreams, feeling Langston.

0: Boom.
1: Dreams by Langston Hughes. 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
2: Here's another really short one by Langston Hughes, and he didn't know his father. And I used to think that this poem, Bouquet, by Langston Hughes was to his father, but I think it's really to us about holding on to what we have with our family, with our fathers, and those memories that we... Listen up. Gather quickly out of darkness all the songs you know and throw them at the sun before they melt like snow. I'm gonna say it again. Gather quickly out of darkness all the songs you know and throw them at the sun before they melt like snow. Right?
1: Like to bring up some more Preuss students. This is Let America Be America Again by Langston Hughes. Let America be America again. Let it be the dream it used to be. Let it be the pioneer on the plain, seeking a home where he himself is free.
3: America never was America to me.
1: Let America be the dream the dreamers dreamed. Let it be that great, strong land of love where never kings connive nor tyrants scheme that any man be crushed by one above.
3: It never was America to me.
1: Oh, let my land be a land where liberty is crowned with no false patriotic wreath, but opportunity is real and life is free. Equality is in the air we breathe.
3: There's never been equality for me, nor freedom in this homeland of the free.
2: Say, who are you that mumbles in the dark? And who are you that draws your veil across the stars?
4: I am the poor white, fooled and pushed apart.
5: I am the Negro bearing slavery's scars.
6: I am the red man driven from the land.
4: I am the immigrant clutching the hope I seek and finding only the same old stupid plan of dog eat dog, of mighty crush the weak.
5: I am the young man full of strength and hope, tangled in that ancient endless chain of profit, power, gain, of grab the land, of grab the gold, of grab the ways of satisfying need, of work the men, of take the pay, of owning everything for one's own greed.
4: I am the farmer, bondsman to the soil.
6: I am the worker, sold to the machine.
5: I am the Negro, servant to you all.
6: I am the people, humble, hungry, mean. Hungry yet today, despite the dream. Beaten yet today. Oh, pioneers, I'm the man who never got ahead, the poorest worker bartered through the years.
4: Yet I'm the one who dreamt our basic dream in the old world while still a serf of kings, who dreamt a dream so strong, so brave, so true that even yet its mighty daring sings. In every brick and stone, in every furrow turned, that's made the America that I've loved today.
5: Oh, I'm the man who sailed those early seas in search of what I meant to be my home. I am the one who left dark Ireland's shore and Poland's plain and England's grassy lea, and torn from black Africa's strand I came to build a homeland of the free.
3: The free? Who said the free? Not me. Surely not me. The millions shot down when we strike. The millions who have nothing for our pay. For all the dreams we've dreamed, and all the songs we've sung, and all the hopes we've held, and all the flags we've

0: hung. The millions who have nothing for our pay, except the dream that's almost dead today.
1: Oh, let America be America again, the land that never has been yet, and yet must be, the land where every man is free, the land that's mine, the poor man's, Indians, Negroes, me.
2: Who made America, whose sweat and blood, whose faith and pain, whose hand at the foundry, whose plow in the rain, must bring back our mighty dream again.
0: Sure, call me any ugly name you choose. The steel of freedom does not stain from those who live like leeches on the people's lives. We must take our land back again. America! Oh, yes, I say it plain. America never was America to me. And yet I swear this oath.
3: America will be.
2: Out of the rack and ruin of our gangster death, the rape and the wrath of graft and stealth and lies.
1: We, the people, must redeem the land, the mines, the plants, the rivers.
2: The mountains and the endless plain.
1: All the stretch of these great green states.
3: And make America again.

Thank you. And next we'd like to do a Donny Hathaway classic. And actually, my son and I, we were playing this and we made a video. Cecil saw the video and said, we have to perform this song this evening. So please say hello to Noah East on Hammond organ.

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1: Thank you.

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0: the seismic review committee gets involved in all the seismic retrofits for all buildings on the campus. The stadium was a particularly difficult one in the sense that it's a big facility straddling a fault. And here we were using a technique that really hadn't been tried before. And so this was a unique opportunity to implement a new design. And so the collaboration between the review committee and the engineers was especially important here. The key points on which we assisted were in understanding where the fault was, understanding how to build a structure that can straddle the fault and survive fault movement without severe damage, and then also helping, especially with the press box, which is a very flexible structure, helping design ways in which that structure could be safe and dissipate the energy of the earthquake when the big one comes. Stadium uses this notion of sliding joints and bunkers that are able to move independently when the ground shakes. This is a new idea in design, but in fact, it's something that we've observed in past earthquakes accidentally. We've had bunker-like buildings that have straddled the fault, and we've seen how the fault actually moves through and around those buildings.
1: So we're standing in the upper part of the seating bowl, right near the stadium club level. And right above us is going to be the press box. It'll be a two-level press box with a press function and then a luxury suite above that. This press box will be supported on top of the core walls that you see here. These core walls go all the way to the foundation, but they're disconnected at every level. There's a joint which allows those cores to move. And at one level, we've connected those with large shock absorbers to the rest of the structure. So this entire thing can rock back and forth inside of the stadium. We're actually standing on top of one of these seismic rupture blocks. So this entire building is sitting on a 4-foot mat of concrete. Underneath that are layers of sand and high-density plastic. Those allow this entire piece of the building to shift without getting hung up on the ground. And in combination with the joints on the sides, this entire part of the stadium can just move as the ground moves. Right here, we've literally cut the old wall so that when this entire piece of the building moves, then instead of cracking up the old wall, it'll just cleanly shift by it.
0: Every seismic retrofit problem is a difficult problem, but the Memorial Stadium, this is going to be in the textbooks. It's unique. Nobody's tried this before, and the solution is a marvelous one that everyone's going to want to know about.

So I'm going to talk a little bit about our sort of meandering path in tissue engineering, actually, starting off in focusing on stem cells and ending up in the immune system. So the immune system and regenerative medicine. So as you all are familiar with, tissue and organ loss remains a global challenge. And while organ donation is increasing, and we do have synthetic implants and options for some tissue loss and organs, such as hip or a knee implant, there's still great desire to have a real tissue substitute.

Institute. So the field of tissue engineering evolved to provide this solution, in essence using a three-pronged approach, where you have a biomaterial scaffold serving as a three-dimensional framework for new tissue growth, and also as a framework for stem cells or just regular cells from a biopsy, and various factors that might be used to stimulate that tissue growth. And what we noticed when I started is that there was a lot of excitement for the field, but there wasn't that much translation. So we were very interested in moving something forward to the clinic as early as possible, while at the same time studying the basics of stem cells. So one of the key aspects that will come up throughout is, what are the key therapeutic factors? If we want to translate, right, and if we want to build the best technology, what are the levers that we want to move up and down to actually promote tissue growth, and how might they be different in different scenarios, different people? So our focus was on cartilage, so initially. So this is a tissue that lines the surface of your joints. And unfortunately, when it's damaged, it can't repair very well. And so I mentioned hip and knee implants, and those are widely used. But ultimately, we really do want a biological solution. So when I started 20 years ago, it was about the time when stem cells were, rising in their focus of research. So this picture here of the mesenchymal stem cell was something that was pretty much shown at every conference when I was starting out. And this was, of course, particularly interest for us looking at cartilage. So, you know, we don't want to take a biopsy. Can we take these cells and make cartilage? And so we built materials to do that. And then there was the embryonic stem cells. And so we spent a lot of time trying to understand, how can we take an embryonic stem cell and consistently get it to make cartilage and actually also bone and adipose? And finally, the last stem cell type that we looked at were the induced pluripotent cells. Oki John did some work with bone, making osteoclasts and osteoblasts from iPS cells. But it's been quite a while since we've worked with stem cells in the lab, and I want to tell you a little bit more about that. So as we were looking at translating technologies, we wanted to take the information that we learned from our stem cell work. So these synthetic hydrogels in which we would encapsulate cells, we could take chondrocytes, the cells that make cartilage, adult stem cells, embryonic stem cells, and provide various signals to induce that tissue growth. But at the same time, we wanted to get something in the clinic right away. It was clear that delivering cells, living cells, stem cells to patients broadly was going to be hard. So we wanted to start off with something that connected with current surgical practice. So in order to translate what we learned from the hydrogels in the stem cell work to the clinic, we ended up working with microfracture, a procedure where you essentially take a pick and drill down into the bone, cause some bleeding, mobilize cells, and the real goal is mobilizing endogenous progenitor cells. So this was the basic paradigm. We had to develop an adhesive to help hold the hydrogel in place. So we paint that adhesive in there, perform the microfracture, and then you have the hydrogel. And you can see that essentially that hydrogel is enriching and concentrating the stuff that comes up from that drilling process. Also, it's discouraging fibroblast or scar tissue growth. So it helps in a few different ways. So there were two clinical trials in this. The first trial went for 1 year. The second one looked more at efficacy at 2 years. So if you take microfracture alone, and shown in the red, it starts degrading at about 12 months. And this has been seen in the literature. It was also seen in our patients. But when we have that hydrogel in there to help sort of redirect that healing process, the cartilage is more robust and lasts longer. One thing we noticed is that in this trial, the cartilage repair trial, we were redirecting the wound healing process. So the biomaterial wasn't serving as the three-dimensional framework for new tissue growth, but it was redirecting that wound healing process. We also had another clinical trial that we were looking at for soft tissue fillers,
And we did a clinical trial where we made the implants, and it was in

patients that were going to have a tummy tuck procedure, but 3 months before they got that implant, so then we could get the biomaterial back. And we noticed some interesting things. Depending on which tissue the same biomaterial was adjacent to, whether it be subcutaneous muscle, adipose, or dermis, the immune cells were different, right? So there was a tissue-specific immune response to the same material. So this got us really interested into looking at the immune system and maybe rethinking the biomaterial response and maybe what was sort of the first target we could use to promote tissue repair. So I went on sabbatical to Switzerland. Thankfully, Jeff Hubble and Melody Swartz welcomed me to the EPFL there. And so I got to at least learn a little bit of the language. Immunology is not easy. And then when I came back to Hopkins, little did I know that right next to me in the buildings adjacent to me, there was the cancer immunotherapy folks who were really doing groundbreaking work in that area. So while they were focusing on dissociating tumors and looking at what immune cells were there, we could apply those same techniques to dissociating tissue spaces where wounds and biomaterials were implanted to understand what was going on in the repair process. So the immune system is interesting in tissue repair. Sometimes it helps and sometimes it hurts. So I have some clips of papers here that show how these cells are required. Macrophages are known to be required for tissue repair. But there are things that associate with negative tissue repair, whether it be CD8 T cells or certain immune signatures in the blood that can predict a fast or a slow recovery. Now, in the case of tissues such as muscle, it was found that type 2 signals, immune signals, were important. I'll be talking about that first. Type 2 signals being characterized by interleukin 4. So an immune response is not always bad, and this was a little bit different from our thinking of biomaterials. So early on, biomaterials were supposed to hide and be stealth. And then when we started looking at putting stem cells in there or promoting tissue repair, we wanted to have a positive sort of interaction with the surrounding tissue and cells. And here finally, we're moving to, well, we want the immune system to recognize what we're doing here, but we need to be specific about how it recognizes what's going on. So before we get into that, I did want to review quickly some of the basic immune classes that I'll be talking about. So there's the innate and the adaptive immune system and different cell types in each. So the innate immune system is a fast responder, but generally less specific. So cell types that are going to be important here are neutrophils and macrophages. And then there's the adaptive immune system, which might take a little bit longer, but it's very specific. So you'll have antigen-presenting cells that are presenting signals and antigens to things like T cells and B cells. And we'll be talking a lot about T cells and maybe another time about B cells. Then there's some interesting cells that live sort of on the line between the two, innate lymphocytes. As the name suggests, they have innate-like behaviors, but they derive from lymphocyte lineage. And then there's the gamma-delta T cells, which I won't talk about too much today, but we've published some interesting things on gamma-delta T cells in the foreign body response. So all these different cell types are not only there, they're communicating and working together. And so by the end of the presentation, I hope I'll be able to get across to you how all these cells are communicating and working together to sort of make a tissue sort of either a healing or non-healing environment. So in addition to the cell types, there's certain phenotypes. So I mentioned type 2 immune response. And this is characterized by production of the cytokine interleukin 4 and others such as IL-5 and 13. They can be made by a number of cell types, eosinophils, innate lymphocytes, and T cells that are expressing IL-4 are called Th2 T cells. Now, I always like looking at what the sort of normal classical function of these cells are. So these cells were associated with host defense, like most cell in the immune system, but in particular parasites and helminths and extracellular bugs. It's also associated with allergy and asthma. So some negative sequelae of that to host defense. And then finally, I'll show you some evidence, and there's also much published literature on the importance of these cells in tissue repair, in particular the liver and the muscle. So another group that I'll be talking about are type 17 or type 3 immune responses, characterized by the

production of IL-17, different forms of it, ANF. And these are made by gamma delta cells, again, the innate lymphocytes, and T cells expressing IL-17 are called Th17 cells. Again, these are associated with certain types of host defense. And the negative sequelae of this pathway is

and how we might want to therapeutically target it to promote tissue repair, we first wanted to look at, well, what is the natural immune response after tissue injury? And what does it look like in a healing wound? And how is that similar or different to a non-healing wound characterized by fibrosis and chronic inflammation? And can we use this information to shift that non-healing wound, resolve things, and redirect it to tissue healing? So the model tissues that I'll be talking about today are muscle tissue. So, you know, we're constantly damaging our muscle if, for example, we're exercising. Of course, if you get a very large defect, you're going to need extra help to fix it. But in general, it's a little damage to the muscle tissue can be repaired. That's opposed to cartilage that I mentioned before, and the reason why it was an important tissue engineering target. It doesn't have much capacity for repair. Now, there are some biomaterials that can help model or even exaggerate these environments. So I'll be talking about biological scaffolds, some of which are used clinically. And then synthetic materials I won't talk to you about today. We're just going to talk more about the cartilage environment. So in order to understand these responses, we want to really map the responses here. So defining the tissue-specific injury and biomaterial response when we're using that as a model. So we want to understand who was there, what are they doing, and who's talking to who, right? So what I'll show you then is you can have the same cell types there, but the way they're talking to each other is different, and that results in a different outcome in the repair process. So we've taken these cell types individually and isolated them and then also looked at them all together, trying to characterize who's there. And we hope these tissue maps will be useful for designing therapies, targeting therapies, but also relevant to a number of tissue pathologies broadly. So we'll be using a variety of techniques. So flow cytometry, standard immunology for many years, is just growing and growing and growing. So the number of cell markers that you can look at are just, you know, it's constantly increasing. And of course, single cell technologies are an exciting area. And then even some traditional areas such as bulk sequencing, sorting and sequencing specific cell types can be very helpful for rare populations and just confirming results. So starting off with the muscle wound, Caitlin Sadler, who's now at NIH, started putting biological scaffolds into these materials. So biological scaffolds had already been shown to operate by an immunological aspect, so macrophages were important for the therapeutic response. These are also used clinically and considered to be pro-regenerative. So we implanted a scaffold in quadricep defects. So we take a punch in there and take a large amount of the quadriceps out. And what we can see is an increase in interleukin-4 production. So I mentioned interleukin-4 was important for tissue repair, and we could increase that with the scaffold in there. Now, you might have a question about scaffold composition. We did evaluate a number of different sources of that tissue extracellular matrix. So you can use small intestinal submucosa, bladder, urinary bladder matrix, bone matrix, even cardiac tissue matrix. And you can pretty much get the same biological outcomes depending on the source. You might just process them differently for different applications, whether you want particulates or powder or sheet. So if we implant these biological scaffolds, if we do first a characterization of the myeloid populations, and the labels here are down with the different colors, but you can just broadly look, there are different cell types there, right? So the muscle injury alone, we've got those cell types, a lot of macrophages, we have different ways to characterize macrophages. And then if we have the scaffold in there, first of all, we have a lot of eosinophils, but then also these scaffold-associated macrophages that are a little bit different than your standard macrophages. Now, if we look at the standard markers for macrophages, these are rather classical, the 86 pro-inflammatory and surface marker CD206 being more pro-regenerative or alternatively activated macrophages. So the scaffold decreases the pro-inflammatory macrophage marker expression on the surface of cells. It doesn't change too much with 206, except for one scaffold that induced more fibrosis. But here, I want you to look at the flow pod. This is 206 and 86. The majority of the cell types, so macrophages, express both, right? So they're present together, it's just the ratio of one to another.
And I'll talk later.

about how we've used single cell to get better surface markers to characterize really what's happening with macrophages. Now let's look at the adaptive immune response. So we noticed that CD4 T cells are increasing. So CD4 T cells are considered the T helper cells that secrete cytokines, including interleukin-4. So if we look at the wound alone, which is treated just with saline water versus the wound with the ECM biological scaffold, early on, we get interferon gamma and, you know, also IL-17 being expressed by the CD4 T cells. But IL-4 then tends to take over and increase with time, again, moving things towards resolution and regeneration. Now, if we look at that IL-4 a little bit more, this is with a mouse that has GFP connected to IL-4. Again, we can see you have a little bit in the wound alone, but when you put in that scaffold, it essentially gives a power boost to that Th2 T cells. You get more of them, and you get more expression of the interleukin-4. Now, I showed you already what happened to macrophages. Now, if we do not have T cells there, so if we take away those T cells, those macrophages, shown here in red then, in the RAG knockout animal, increase significantly their expression of that pro-inflammatory macrophage surface marker, and we lose the CD206. So double whammy, more inflammation and less resolution. Now, Kayla noticed something very interesting. She picked up that draining lymph node and noticed that when there was an implant, it was larger, and you also got interleukin-4 expression there. So this was particularly interesting because of two things. Number one, it means that the local injury, the local implant, could be having systemic effects, regional and systemic effects. And that also introduces the possibility that systemic aspects of the organism can impact the local response to whatever is going on, whether it be a wound or a material. Now, to probe a little bit more of that T cell response, Jonathan Powell had Richter knockout mice, and we could take the RAG knockout mouse and put either normal T cells in or T cells that were deficient in the Richter protein, which is a part of the TORC2 complex, which is critical for Th2 differentiation. So the T cells in those mice could not differentiate. And so what we found is, you can see there's additional fibrosis and adipogenesis instead of the nice repair tissue. So those T cells were important in directing those macrophages, but it also, again, makes the point that the innate and the adaptive immune system are working together, talking to each other. So back to looking at some more cell types. So we have been exploring single cell techniques. So I mentioned the macrophage diversity. We pull out macrophages and run single cell, and we essentially have a better definition now of different macrophage subsets, ones that are more fibrotic and ones that are more regenerative. And we've also done that with fibroblasts. So there's a lot of exciting work going on in fibroblasts, but we're particularly interested in the immunological role. So we have lots of different cells talking to each other, in not just the traditional immune cells, but also sort of the tissue resident fibroblasts. So we have a macrophage data set here, we have a fibroblast data set here, and we also took CD45 enriched single cell data sets. So a lot of different cell types, here. And we first, you know, ran the single cell, and you can see that there are many different clusters, many different cell types. And when we compared the cluster composition between groups, if we these different treatment groups, whether it be the biological scaffold, the wound, or no injury, we don't see huge differences, right? We don't see the same differences we would expect based on the different biomaterial implants. So we looked at building a program. Chris Cherry built a program that does an estimate of how cells are talking to each other. And there are a few programs out there, but he went about it in a different way, looking first at transcription factor activation and then looking at how that correlated with certain receptors that were signaling. And this is important because a lot of times we don't catch the expression of ligands. So for example, eosinophils making IL-4 are gonna be hard to capture with single cell, but we can capture the receptor and the activation of pathways associated with IL-4 and the transcription factor activation. So this domino program does this in an unbiased way, so it's independent of the clusters that you normally see with single cell data sets.
And so this is what it looks like when we have sort of a pro-regenerative muscle environment.

environment versus a fibrotic muscle environment. So you can see the communication pathways are pretty different. And then we can look at, well, what are the specific activation, transcription factor activations in a healing versus a non-healing wound? And this is what it looks like. Now, what's interesting is that you have an immune module and tissue-specific module. So in the tissue-specific module is where I would put things like stem cells. And then we have a fibroblast module. And the way they communicate is different. And we have some particular predictive receptors and transcription factor activation that you can look at and then probe further using this program. So this is going to be important when we look at that non-healing wound, in particular, looking at those non-immune cells that are immunologically active. So when we're trying to make cartilage, I showed you data that, you know, a focal cartilage defect, which is generally more of an athletic or trauma injury, and if you're in a healthy environment, you can get some decent repair. But most of the patients who need cartilage repair have more of a diffuse degeneration connected with chronic inflammation, right? So you do have an immune component. So what we found is when we put these cells from an arthritic environment or expose them to cytokines like interleukin 1 beta, you decrease tissue production, right? So that immune part was important. At the same time, we found in collaboration with Unity that senescent cells are present in OA. So that had been published for a while, and we looked at sort of, well, what is the real active component of these cells, and are they causative in arthritis? So what is a senescent cell? So senescence was first discovered by Hayflick in the context of replicative senescence. And then later telomere reduction and sort of cells wearing out is another area that is important with senescence. As the cells get older and can't proliferate anymore, the telomeres reduce. Then you also have stress-induced or pure premature senescence. So oxidative stress, oncogenic stress, and what I'll show you, immunological stress can induce senescence. So just like the immune system, sometimes they're good, sometimes they're bad. So Judy Campisi showed how senescent cells are important for wound healing. And she characterized that fibroblasts and endothelial cells were the primary senescent cells there. And you needed them to get efficient repair. And then I'll talk to you, though, how chronic senescence or having senescent cells around too long that don't get cleared actually inhibit regeneration. So what are senescent cells and how do they operate? So they are in proliferative arrest, so they are no longer dividing, but they are far from quiescent. They're actually quite active, and they secrete a senescence-associated secretory phenotype, or SASP. So this SASP is implicated in their pathologies in promoting tumors or various age-related diseases, such as heart disease, of course, arthritis, and diabetes. But then, as I mentioned, there are positive factors in tissue repair. So we first used the mouse model developed by Judy, where you had a P16 promoter connected to something that allows us to visualize the cells, but then also a kill switch with ganciclovir so we could selectively clear those P16 positive cells. So when we made a joint injury, a joint injury, sham, just opening up the joint, so very mild injury versus an ACL transection, and this is a vehicle, you can see an increase in senescent cells, or the bioluminescence at least. And then if we give ganciclovir and kill those senescent cells, we can get rid of them. So this is a nice model to see, well, okay, are these senescent cells just correlating with disease, or are they causative? So if we use that genetic model or some drugs, what we notice is that when we clear senescent cells after that injury, we significantly decrease that inflammation. You can look at a number of factors that are suspected SASP factors, interleukin 1 beta, interleukin 6, a lot of MMPs. And then you can also look at functional outcomes such as pain. So if you remove those senescent cells, not only do you reduce inflammation, but you also reduce pain. And then surprisingly, we saw that when you did clear those senescent cells, you got better tissue repair. So you could get resolution. So this, I think, is important because we're not giving any growth factors. We're not giving any stem cells. We're just removing inhibitory factors that are blocking the tissue repair process. So ultimately, clear senescent cells.

and various SAS factors, and you can reduce the senescence-associated secretory phenotype, which includes a lot of inflammatory factors, reduced pain, and increased tissue repair. We were quite interested in some of these SAS factors, such as IL-6 and IL-1 beta, because as we look at how things might be communicating, these factors are actually known to promote cell differentiation, immune cell differentiation down particular pathways. In particular, IL-6, IL-1 beta in the presence of TGF beta induces a type 3 or that type 17, interleukin 17 mediated immune response. So we went back to the joints and looked for that, and what we found was, in particular, CD4 and gamma delta expression of IL-17, A and F, increased significantly with that ACL injury. So IL-17 was also secreted by things like innate lymphocytes. So a number of different cell types are all making that IL-17. Now, that's a trauma. And osteoarthritis is considered a local disease, just wear and tear and the joints wearing out. But just like the muscle, where I said we looked at that draining lymph node, we also looked at the draining lymph node here. And what we found was really a significant increase in both the general gene expression and also specific cell types. This is the CD4 T cells making IL-17 or TH17 cells increasing significantly in the lymph node. So particularly in the joint, which doesn't have a lot of vascularity, you don't have too many immune cells there, that draining lymph node provided almost a magnification of what was going on, and we could really see these immunological changes very nicely. So what happens with the senolytic? So again, this is making that connection between the senescent cells, fibroblasts, and the IL-17 immune cells. What we found is when we deliver that senolytic, this is looking in the lymph node, you can significantly reduce those signatures of IL-17. So this is very exciting because it's a way that we can make a connection between the two. And if we neutralize IL-17, we can decrease expression of factors connected with senescence. So in particular, P16, and this is P21. So we went in vitro to validate this a little bit more, and this is what we found. So if we artificially induce senescence using irradiation and expose those cells in vitro to naive T cells, activate those T cells and put it in the presence of TGF-beta, we get a significant increase in IL-17. Now, vice versa, if we take TH17 cells and co-culture them next to healthy fibroblasts, we can induce senescence in those fibroblasts, as seen by a number of SAS factors and increase in P16. And if we look at the expression profile of these cells, it's quite different. This inflammatory induced senescence has different characteristics compared to the standard classical ways of looking at senescence with oxidative damage. So one important factor though is, can we still repair when old? Right, so many people coming in with that joint degeneration are not, 10-week, 12-week mice. So actually, reviewers asked us this first, and Jan van Dursen has published a paper using another mouse model, clearing senescent cells and looking across lifespan. And so I asked him, well, do you have any joints left? He didn't look at the joints, and thankfully he had a few joints left, and what we saw was amazing. So when you cleared the senescent cells, you had this beautiful cartilage. And without that, you can barely see where the joint space was. Now, if we looked at the senolytic just in wild-type animals, you see before surgery, those joints are not looking so great. And the injury makes it look even worse. And the senolytic doesn't really do too much. You can decrease inflammatory markers, but you don't see much tissue repair. Now, another collaborator, Daohong Zhao, had been focusing on the bone marrow and understanding senescence in the bone marrow and how you can rejuvenate the bone marrow. And one thing we noticed in the old animals, if you look at the CD4 T cells in the lymph node, there are not so many of them, right? So you really don't have too many T cells left in the lymph node as you age. So we looked at using the local senolytic, like we did with the young animals, and then also the systemic senolytic that Daohong used to rejuvenate the bone marrow. And this is what we saw.
So again, IL-17 going down with senolytic in the young animals, but in the old animals, we

could also get aisle 17 going down. Okay, not a big deal. But what was different was interleukin 4, that same cytokine that was important for muscle. So when we gave that combined intra-articular and systemic senolytic, that was the only time we got an increase in interleukin 4 in the joint in old animals and saw a nice cartilage repair. So you can repair when old, but you're probably going to need some help. You're going to need some additional senolytic and or additional addressing of these systemic immunological changes, which I'll show you finally in muscle. So this was in clinical testing by Unity. They tested phase one, looked good, and they saw a nice correlation actually in phase zero between senescence markers and severity of disease. Phase one and phase two, but a little tricky part here, they did a single injection, and patients went up to 85 years old. So what I didn't tell you in our regimen was we did multiple daily injections. And you actually needed at least three injections every other day. So that dose really was important. And then I showed you the aging. So P16 in older animals, represented here by A, is a lot higher. So the dosing matters, and then the patient population. So this brings some more questions. And, you know, can regenerative therapy still work in aging? And this, we did the cartilage work, just came out last year, and now we've got some work in the muscle, which I'll post as a preprint hopefully pretty soon. But this is exciting because I was quite intrigued by this paper from a number of years ago that either, you know, with aging, the muscle stem cell population is still there, but it's not really functioning. But if you take it out and restore it, it can actually function again, right? So the stem cells were there, but there are things just blocking them. So again, thinking of the inhibitory factors of senescence, what are all these things that are sort of blocking tissue repair? So we use that same muscle injury model, the same biological scaffolds. What happens in an older animals? Well, I know there's a lot of data here, but the main factors are, we saw with aging, eosinophils and CD4 T cells decrease. Okay, so this is high parametric flow cytometry, looking in young and old animals. And here, if we pick out a few pieces here, so these are the CD4 T cells. Increase, I showed you that in young animals, not the same increase in old animals. And on the other hand, CD8 cells increase. So CD8 cells are the ones secreting usually pro-inflammatory factors. So a reduction of the helper cells, an increase in the pro-inflammatory cells, and then our eosinophil numbers going down. So the CD4 T cells and the eosinophils were important in making IL-4. So we did single cell again, and just like I showed you with Domino, we didn't have a large number of samples per group. It's pretty expensive. And so if you just look at differential expression and clusters between the young and the old, you don't see much. But we can use techniques such as this non-negative matrix factorization. And we found that markers of collagens are higher in the old, so more fibrosis-related things in the old. And in the younger animals, you have more macrophage activation and antigen presentation. Okay, and then when we apply Domino, so that cell interaction, we see some really interesting differences. So again, these are the different modules talking to each other. So this is unbiased, and you just group together the cell types that seem to be interacting together. So you have your immune tissue, fibroblasts, and then antigen presenting module. Well, lots of connection here in the young animals. But look, we're losing connection in the old animals. In particular, this fibroblast module is really off on its own. So we're really dysfunctional in some cell communication. Now, Jin Han, who worked on this, did some string analysis to look at protein-protein interactions to see what was going on. And this predicted that IL-17 signaling increased only with injury in the aging environment. And this was pretty neat because if you just compare the young and the old with these various cytokines that were predicted with this analysis, you don't see a difference. It was only after that injury that the old animals had this crazy response. And so we looked at this a little bit further. So again, looking at the interleukin 4 and IL-17. So IL-17F in the muscle tissue is another example of one of the factors that only went up with treatment. And gamma delta T cells were an important component that was making

0: IL-17. So if we look at just general gene expression, you see IL-17F. If we do flow cytometry and staining for IL-17A, you can see it in the gamma deltas increasing. So, did I forget the most important key part? Sorry, missed one slide. This is new data that just came out. So what we can do then is actually give a neutralizing antibody to IL-17 and recover some of that therapeutic response. So really, this type of analysis gives you new therapeutic targets to look at. And I really believe that we will be needing combination therapies. We've got all these different cell types communicating, working together. You've got environments changing, such as the aged environment. There's no way a single therapy is going to work in both the young and the old, and we're going to need these combination therapies, whether it be a senolytic, systemic, and local, or an immune factor along with the biological scaffold. So what is this approach, this concept of regenerative immunology? So we are connecting together regenerative medicine, immunology, and tissue engineering. But there's still a lot to do to map this immune response to injury. So people have studied the innate response for a pretty good amount of time, but the adaptive response is quite interesting, and we're now pursuing sort of antigen specificity and even a memory of these injuries and even biomaterial implantations and a lot of clinical samples coming from that. So a lot to do for mapping these immune responses, and then understanding how those immune environments impact downstream tissue repair, including things like stem cell activation, sort of cell types like fibroblasts and senescence, how it might affect vascularization, things like that, and then use this information to engineer immunotherapies to create a pro-regenerative environment. So whether it be a cell therapy, neutralizing antibodies, or small molecule senolytics, or biological scaffolds, we can use the information from this mapping and communication in the different tissue environments to promote tissue repair. And as my cancer immunology collaborators like to say, the immune system is therapeutically accessible, so it makes it a nice target for regenerative medicine. So many people to thank, lab members, both current and alumni involved in this work, collaborators at the Bloomberg Kimball Institute for Cancer Immunotherapy, and our computational collaborators as we've moved into the single cell space, senescence collaborators, and of course our clinical collaborators who are helping us with clinical samples. So with that, thank you for the invitation to speak today, and thank you for your time.
1: That was terrific, Jennifer. Thanks so much, and very stimulating. So if anybody has any questions, please just put it into the Q&A at the bottom of your screen. They're starting to come in, and interestingly, there are a mix of both very specific and also very philosophical. So maybe I'll alternate between them. The first question is, are CD4 T cells, do they make immune synapses with any of the macrophages, and is the CD4 reaction specific to any particular antigen that might be presented?
0: Fantastic questions. So I didn't mention what the scaffold-associated macrophage looked like. So when I showed the myeloid reactions to the scaffold, I had those dark blue scaffold-associated macrophages. Those are co-expressing CD11B and CD11C. And are MHC2 high. So it does suggest they are doing some antigen presentation. So I think it does make sense, particularly if you think of tissue damage and all the pieces that need to be cleaned up with tissue damage, that there would be some antigen presentation. And actually, we also do see some tertiary lymphoid structures, right, where you have macrophages, T cells, and B cells. So you see those tertiary lymphoid structures. But the real thing is, your last question is the antigen-specific T cells. So two pieces. Number one, we are in the process of doing TCR analysis with single cell data sets. So I will have information on clones next time, right? Hopefully not too long. So there are, we're pursuing understanding that clonal response. More specific data that that we have is in Liam Chung's Science Translational Medicine paper, and it was specific to the foreign body response, but I think

0: was relevant for tissue repair. So he made a bone marrow chimera of wild-type bone marrow and marrow from an OT2 mouse. That OT2 mouse can only respond to ovalbumin. So we were curious, would you see that same increase in IL-17, in this case associated with fibrosis, foreign body response around a material? And essentially, your wild-type mice increase their IL-17 production in CD4 T cells. And then in the OT2 mice, you do not see any upregulation in IL-17, right? There's no ovalbumin there. So there does not appear to be any nonspecific activation of those T cells. So I do think it is going to be antigen specific, and we will have TCR clones, and we're trying to figure it out. So excited.
1: Great, thank you. Well, some of the questions are actually skewing a bit more philosophical, but
0: I'm curious what a philosophical question could be.
1: Well, it's meta. It's given that the initial reaction clinically to most injuries, particularly in the musculoskeletal system, is to give anti-inflammatory agents, NSAIDs, steroids, things of that sort, and you're findings that kind of inflammation is Janus face. It does some good things and some bad things. What are you feeling about what standard of care is most of the time for orthopedists?
0: That's a great question. So I think Steve Badalak did publish that looking at the response to a biological scaffold and NSAIDs, suggesting that you would get some reduction in the therapeutic response of that biomaterial with the NSAIDs. However, with regular injuries, I think it's a good question. I think there should be some data out there on that, published at least for from the physical therapy sort of exercise training perspective. But if you think though about the joint where it's not a good immune response, right? So you've got not the cell types that you generally want, you can imagine an anti-inflammatory would be helpful. We did do an experiment in the cartilage of a steroid injection in addition to the senolytic. And what we did notice is that it did block all the immune cells, even the ones that were making interleukin-10, which increases for the sham surgery and seems to promote repair. So I think that is consistent also with clinical data that steroids tend to lead to further joint degeneration. So yes, I think we need to be smarter about our inflammatory targeting.
1: Great. Okay. First of all, complimented on terrific work, which I agree. And did you expect almost complete reduction in interleukins with the removal of the senescent cells? Aren't there other cell types contributing to interleukin levels?
0: Absolutely. And this is just a snapshot in time. So I think the senolytic is going to be temporary, first of all, right? So if we look further along after the senolytic treatment, await further time points, you see the increased joint degeneration. So there are other cell types besides T cells. We're also looking at co-culture of senescent cells and macrophages. Lots going on there. And a lot of times when you clear out a T cell, innate lymphocytes can compensate for the cytokine production. And we did show that innate lymphocytes are making that. So you might have a temporary reduction in the cytokines, and it's not completely zero with the cytokines. But I think the presence of those cytokines are going to induce more senescence, right? It's a positive feed forward. So you need to address both that stromal and inflammatory cell or senescent cell in addition to the immune inflammatory cell. So another argument for combination therapies, which I think presents a unique challenge from the clinical trial perspective and regulatory perspective, because combination therapies are going to be challenging.
1: I certainly agree. And your last comment almost is identical to the end of my talks as well. The regulatory hurdles that combined therapies have to circumvent. The next question actually starts dealing with the difference between your mouse models and actual human systems. And there are significant variations in the gamma delta T cell populations between mice and humans. For example, yep. The homotypic receptor dendritic GDT cells in the mouse epidermis has no equivalent in humans. Have your wound repair studies been correlated in humans vis-a-vis your mouse models? And also, great presentation.
0: Thank you very much, and that's a fantastic question. So I will point you to Liam Chung's Science Translational Medicine paper on IL-17 and senescence in the foreign body response. And there we're able to get a lot of clinical samples from breast implants, or essentially the expanders, tissue expanders that are placed before the permanent implant. We get those exchange. We get that tissue sample when those are being exchanged, and we can get the cells out of that. And there is where we see a lot of the gamma delta T cell, much more. So when we show this data to our immunology collaborators, they're like, wow, what an incredible number of gamma delta cells there. And that's just in that tissue around the breast implant, right? So not where you'd expect to have a ton of gamma deltas. So I think we're going to be finding new function of gamma delta cells. And just as I mentioned, we have that TCR analysis from single cell data sets in the mice coming. We're also doing that with the human samples. So we're going to try to look at the antigen specificity of that, in addition to the understanding more about the gamma delta cells in the clinical samples. So they're very different in the skin. I don't know where they're coming from in this tissue sample, right? In our, again, this is a different scenario in the mouse studies. When we put in a gut infection that induces IL-17 in the gut, we see more gamma deltas in the lymph node, the draining lymph node from those implants. So I think they are potentially giving an environment, acting as an environmental sensor and impacting what's going on in the local tissue in that way. But that's another one for, I think it's a super exciting area. They are there in human samples, and we're trying to figure out what they're doing, besides making IL-17 ANF.
1: All right, this is one of the more philosophical questions. Given the use not just in unregulated clinics, but even in some orthopedic departments, the use of MSC therapy injections for arthritic joints and things of that sort, have you formulated, based on your work, an opinion about those?
0: Well, I would say I had an opinion even of Condex. When I was in graduate school, Condex, that was our product, Carticel. So the autologous chondrocyte implants, right? What I had always sort of thought somewhere that, you know, we're delivering dead cells. Okay, and what's interesting is that there are papers now that are being published, right, of applying them to cardiac injuries, and I think another one came out recently too, that essentially dead MSCs, right, are the injection of those stem cells, a lot of them dying, actually can give you a pro-regenerative immunological response, right? So I talked about tissue damage, right, and damage-associated molecular patterns that can induce an immune response. Tons of them get stuck in the spleen, right, an immunological organ. I mean, not for the intra-articular injections, but just the idea that a dead cell can have a therapeutic impact. So I'm not making a judgment, right, that, you know, but just saying that a dead cell, especially if you have, like, millions of them, can have a significant therapeutic impact, right? Are you mobilizing more immune cells, changing the immune phenotype? So I can imagine many mechanistic scenarios where that could lead to some outcome. How's that?
1: In your experiments, when you injected a senolytic, did you see, presumably that was systemic, did you see any impact on other organs other than the musculoskeletal system, for example, heart or brain, or did you not have an opportunity to look at those organs?
0: So for the young animals, we injected the senolytic locally into the joint intra-articular. And then the older animals, we did the systemic senolytic navitoclax that Dao Hung had published. So he focused mostly on the bone marrow and the changes that happen in the bone marrow. So essentially with aging, the bone marrow becomes more myeloid skewed, right? So you can look at sort of lymphocyte replenishment in the marrow and sort of rejuvenation of the marrow, having it look more young per se. And periodically we have looked at kidney and liver and lungs.

0: essence. And usually with these systemic senolytics, they will decrease. But we use the same regimen as Dalhong, so we didn't spend too much time analyzing that. That said, I think the bone marrow is really important as a place where you have some memory of injury or some aspect. And I point to one of my favorite papers recently is Catherine Moore's paper looking at cardiac myocardial infarction and breast tumor growth. And that tissue injury in the heart impacting tumor growth in a distal site. And they found that epigenetic changes in the bone marrow monocytes were in part responsible for that, and it could be transferred to another animal. So I just think that's amazing. And so I think it's incredible to think that some injury or implant in the body, you can have a memory of that imprinted in your bone marrow. That's philosophical, right?
1: And so we're getting towards the end of the hour, and the last question is a bit philosophical, so we'll make that the last question. Given that you indicated that senescent cells also seem to be a bit Janus-faced, and that they have, for example, as you pointed out, Judy Campisi talks about their positive impact, and I think I know where you're going to come down on this. Is it that the senescent cells, as they become senescent, stop producing good things, or do they start producing toxic things?
0: So we do have some data on this, and we're working to get this paper together. And so I think we've started defining the good and the bad senescent cell. And so we've done that using a transfer learning technique where we can get bulk signatures of a senescent cell by sorting out specific populations from a transgenic that allows us to label them bright enough. And we can do the flow cytometry to understand which cell types are senescent and then sort them out specifically and do bulk sequencing. Take that bulk sequencing signature and apply it to single cell to understand which clusters are most similar to those senescent cells, because you can't capture senescence in single cell for a variety of reasons. That I don't have time to get into, but it's hard to see them there. And so we have some clusters that we think are associated both with looking at sort of the signatures of those clusters and then FISH to see where they are. We think some of them are associated specifically with angiogenesis, and some of them, senescent cells with a different phenotype, are associated with they have a cartilage-like phenotype, but they're in the area of fibrosis. So I think there are different types of senescent cells, and we are going to learn which ones are good and bad. There's probably a kinetics, right? So how long they stick around, and if they're reversible or being cleared. But I think there are different ones, and we will be defining the good and the bad, and then we can develop really good drugs, right? So keep the good ones, but get rid of the bad ones.
1: That's the dream. Anyway, one last breaking question came in that's not so philosophical. So we'll end maybe on that one. Fantastic presentation. And could you please comment on the potential impact of extracellular matrix on stem cell senescence in vitro?
0: So the extracellular matrix scaffolds on stem cell senescence?
1: Probably. I suppose you can broaden it. Is there any relevance to the substrate that either they're grown on or what you might encounter in situ?
0: Yeah, so in vitro, you don't have the immune aspect, right? So then you're depending on ECM factors in specific factors in the ECM, whether they be, as Steve Badalek talks about, the matrix-bound vesicles that have important factors in them, or certain ECM components that can help proliferation. But what I think is interesting also is potentially in the cultures clearing the senescent cells as you move forward, because essentially those senescent cells that are left there can spread senescence or cause trouble with the other cells, and it's sort of a domino effect, right? So if you can be culturing them, and as you go, work to clear those senescent cells, I think you'll be able to keep your healthy ones healthier longer.
1: Yeah, that's a great answer. It gets into a whole other territory of the senile brain that we don't have time to get into. So thank you so much. We've come to the end of the hour. In fact, we've gone over. You've been very generous with your time, and it was a terrific and stimulating presentation.

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Send us an email at knowledge@uctv.tv. 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Stem cell science is changing medicine and our understanding of human development. The Stem Cell Channel takes you into the labs where cutting-edge research takes place, introduces you to the scientists leading the way, and breaks down how these amazing discoveries impact everyday life and health. 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

0: I thought I'd awaken to a world in mourning. Heavy clouds crowding, a society storming. But there's something different on this golden morning. Something magical in the sunlight, wide and warming. I see a dad with a stroller taking a jog. Across the street, a bright-eyed girl chases her dog. A grandma on the porch fingers her rosary. She grins as the young neighbor brings her groceries. While we might feel small, separate, and all alone because our people have never been so closely tethered, the question isn't if we will weather this unknown, but how we will weather this unknown together. So on this meaningful morn, we mourn and we mend. Like light, we can't be broken even when we bend. As one, we will stand with healthcare employees. We'll defeat despair and all kinds of disease with families, schools, libraries, artists, hospitals, businesses, and hospitals hit hardest. We ignite not in the light, but in the lack thereof. For it is in our loss that we truly learn to love. In this chaos, we'll discover clarity. In suffering, we must find solidarity. For it's our grief that gives us our gratitude, shows us how to find hope if we should ever lose it. So ensure that this ache is not endured in vain. Do not ignore the pain. Give it purpose. Use it. Read children's book. Dance alone to DJ music. Know that this distance will make our hearts grow fonder. From a wave of woes, our world will emerge stronger. We'll observe that the burdens braved by humankind are also the moments that make us humans kind. In this morning, we'll smile sweetly, finally seeing that in testing times, we became the best of beings. So we're gonna take this little journey with some Maya Angelou poetry, all right? And what I'd like is, when I point to you, I want you to hold up your fist to that problem you've had and say, "I'll rise." Now, can you see if you can do that? Okay? Ready?
1: I'll rise.
0: All right. That's it. Okay. All right. You'll get better. You'll find it. Okay? So now, join me with Still I Rise by Maya Angelou. You may write me down in history with your bitter, twisted lies. You may trod me in the very dirt, but still like dust.
1: I rise.
0: Does my sassiness upset you? Why are you beset with gloom? 'Cause I walk like I got oil wells pumping in my living room. Just like moons and like suns with the certainty of tides. Just like hope springing high. Still, did you want to see me broken? Bowed head and lowered eyes, shoulders falling down like teardrops, weakened by my soulful cries. Does my haughtiness offend you? Do you take it awful hard? Ooh, 'cause I laugh like I got gold mines digging in my own backyard. You may shoot me with your words. You may cut me with your eyes. You may kill me with your very hatefulness. But still, like air. Does my sexiness upset you? Aw. Does it come as a surprise that I dance like I got diamonds at the meeting of my thighs? Out of the huts of history's shame. up from a past that's rooted in pain. I'm a black ocean leaping and wide, welling and swelling. I bear in the tide, leaving behind nights of terror and fear. In the daybreak that's wondrously clear, bringing the gifts that my ancestors gave, I am the dream and the hope of the slave. Three times. I rise, I rise, I rise.
2: All right. Another Maya Angelou poem, Song for the Old Ones.
0: My fathers sit on benches. Their flesh counts every plank. The slats leave dents of darkness deep in their withered flanks. They nod like broken candles, all waxed and burnt profound. They say,
2: it's understanding that makes the world go round.
0: There in those pleated faces, I see the auction block, the chains and slavery's coffle, the whip and lash and stock. My fathers speak in voices that shred my very fabric.

0: 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They say
1: it's our submission that makes the world go round.
0: They use the finest of cunning, their naked wits and wiles. The lowly Uncle Tommy and Aunt Jemima smiles. They laughed to shield the cry, then shuffled through their dreams and stepped and fetched.
1: And stepped and fetched.
0: And stepped and fetched a country to write the blues with screams.
1: I understand their meaning. It could and did derive from living on the edge of death. They kept my race alive.

Caged Bird by Maya Angelou. A free bird leaps on the back of the wind and floats downstream till the current ends and dips his wing on the orange sun rays and dares to claim the sky. But a bird that stalks down his narrow cage can seldom see through his bars of rage. His wings are clipped and his feet are tied, so he opens his throat to sing. The caged bird sings with a fearful trill of things unknown but longed for still, and his tune is heard on the distant hill. For the caged bird sings of freedom. The free bird thinks of another breeze and the trade wind soft through the sighing trees and the fat worms waiting on a dawn bright lawn, and he names the sky his own. But a caged bird stands on the grave of dreams. His shadow shouts on a nightmare scream. His wings are clipped and his feet are tied, so he opens his throat to sing. The caged bird sings with a fearful trill of things unknown but longed for still, and his tune is heard on a distant hill. For the caged bird sings of freedom.

Now, this next one I'm going to do for you is a favorite among the ladies. It's entitled Phenomenal Woman. 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Pretty women wonder where my secret lies. I'm not cute or built to suit a fashion model's size. But when I start to tell them, they think I'm telling lies. I say, it's in the reach of my arms, the span of my hips, the stride of my step, woo, the curl of my lips. I'm a woman. Phenomenally. Phenomenal woman, ladies. That's me. 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And to a man, the fellows stand or fall down to their knees. And then they swarm around me. 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I'm a woman. Phenomenally. You hear me up there? Phenomenal woman. That's me. Now, men themselves have wondered just what they see in me. They try so much, but they can't touch my inner mystery. And when I try to show them, they say they still can't see. I say it's the arch in my

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I'm a woman. Phenomenally. Phenomenal woman. That's me. Now you understand just why my head's not bowed, why I don't shout or jump about or have to talk real loud. Now when you see me passing, it ought to make you proud. I say, it's the click of my feet, the bend of my hair, the palms of my hand, the need for my care, 'cause I'm a woman. Phenomenally, phenomenal woman. That's you, and you, and you, and you, and that's me.

0: In a sense, we've come to our nation's capital to cash a check. When the architects of our republic wrote the magnificent words of the Constitution and the Declaration of Independence, they were signing a promissory note to which every American was to fall heir.
1: This note was a promise that all men, yes, black men as well as white men, would be guaranteed the unalienable rights of life, liberty, and the pursuit of happiness. It is obvious today that America has defaulted on this promissory note insofar as her citizens of color are concerned.
2: But we refuse to believe that the Bank of Justice is bankrupt. We refuse to believe that there are insufficient funds in the great vaults of opportunity of this nation. And so we've come to cash a check. It is a check that will give us upon demand the riches of freedom and the security of justice.
3: We cannot walk alone, and as we walk, we must make the pledge that we shall always march ahead. We cannot turn back.
1: Let us not wallow in the valley of despair. I say to you today, my friends.
0: I have a dream today.
2: And so, even though we face the difficulties of today and tomorrow, I still have a dream. It is a dream deeply rooted in the American dream.
0: I have a dream today.
3: I have a dream that one day this nation will rise up and live out the true meaning of its creed. We hold these truths to be self-evident, that all men and women are created equal.
0: I have a dream today.
1: I have a dream that one day on the Red Hills of Georgia, the sons of former slaves and the sons of former slave owners will be able to sit down together at the table of brotherhood.
0: I have a dream today.
2: I have a dream that one day every valley shall be exalted and every hill and mountain shall be made low. The rough places will be made plain and the crooked places will be made straight. And the glory of the Lord shall be revealed, and all flesh shall see it together.
0: Let freedom ring.
3: Tu kak din doi fi tuung ku, New Hampshire.
0: Let freedom ring.
1: New York ku, kole han sanero puto.
0: Let freedom ring.
2: Desde las crecientes Alleghenies de Pennsylvania.
0: Let freedom ring.
3: Tu kak nui tue ku, Colorado.
0: Let freedom ring.
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5: And when this happens, and when we allow freedom ring, when we let it ring from every village and every hamlet and every state and every city, we will be able to speed up that day when all of God's children, black men and white men, Jews and Gentiles, Protestants and Catholics, will be able to join hands and sing in the words of the old Negro spiritual.
6: Free at last. 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

I'd like to share a little piece that I wrote called An Out of the World Moment with Steph Curry. The other day, I was distracted from the troubles of the world via the

0: NBA in a glorious way. Watching Steph Curry trying to break free underneath the basket, looking for a quick score instead of getting to where he needed to be to fire off one of his deadly threes, like a quick draw gunfighter in the Wild West territories. But he got smacked like a sudden heart attack. And before he landed on his back, he kind of looped the ball towards the hoop in the midst of all that, like there was nothing to that. And the shot went in, and he got up and shot a free shot wearing a grin that said he expected that shot to go in. A grin and appreciation of his own breathtaking athleticism. And it put a smile on that face of mine, too. Just from the enjoyment of a moment or two away from a world that's singing the blues. Another piece I wrote, When I See Stacy. When I see Stacy, I feel pride for my people's history, for how we journeyed across the sea, packed like spoons between the holds and decks of slave ships, shackled, starving, suffocating in our very misery, snatched from Mother Africa, our homeland, like the cotton we would pick in the Americas on the first leg of a rocky path to an as yet still undisclosed destiny.
1: When I see Stacy, I see a woman of keen vision who has reestablished the connection we need with our beginnings, bringing it to shine on us like the once familiar rays of our homelands, life-giving suns, a woman tending to our needs like a lioness protecting her little ones, teaching us how to be both wary and cunning, how to hold our own and take our own licks and hang on to concede nothing if what we're facing is riddled with wrongs.
0: And when I see her, I hear the rhythms of djembe and udu drums, the melotones of the imbira being thumbed, the strumming of akotings and choras as verses and choruses are being sung in tongues we once knew.
1: And I want to dance in the joy of just seeing Stacy give credence to our dreams of truth and reconciliation and retribution for the centuries of our subjugation to a form of dehumanization that has deprived our nation of evolving into a model civilization the world needs it to become.
0: When I see Stacy, I see a modern-day human rights icon who represents the hope that such a day of contrition will eventually come, that we shall someday truly overcome.
1: When we were rehearsing, and Ernie has so many poems, so I wrote this little one to add tonight. I'd like to share it with you. And it's entitled Standing on Midnight's Shoulders, by Yolanda Marie Franklin. How do I take that climb to the mountaintop when the beat of my heart gets quieted day by day? The way the drive you've taken seems nonstop. I can almost taste it when I see the sun run its beams down the smooth midnight shoulders of those who made it. I won't evade it any longer. I know now it's worth it to unzip that layer that hides me and crawl out into spaces unlimited. And where this end will be, who knows? But I just might anoint thee. My name is tenacious, talented Yolanda. I am from hot Faraday, Louisiana, sunny Philippine Islands. I am from fresh cut green grass, onions and bell peppers sizzling in a frying pan, collard greens and a little hot water cornbread. I am from chirping birds in the banana palm trees, busy San Diego streets. I am from delicious lumpia rolled in a pastry. I am from, you are smart, you are beautiful, and you make the

room light up when you enter it, Yolanda. I am from instructors pushing me and teaching me the importance of getting along with all people. And the only limit you'll truly have on yourself is you. And something you should know about me is that I matter too. My thoughts, my words, and my care for you. And now it's time for me to share it with the world while standing on Midnight Shoulders.

For this next piece, I'm going to hold my script up close because I want to get into it. It's called Rapper Mello's Epiphany of Love and Hope. One day, Rapper Mello, known for his smooth flow, was kicking it in his studio, freestyling, spitting lyrics about nigga this and nigga that, and bitches and hoes, and who had more riches and fame, more game on hip-hop's MC totem pole. His usual groove, don't you know? What he uses to get the world off its seat and on its feet, nodding and dipping and moving to funky hypnotic rap beats that truly were amazing. But as Mello played with soul-stirring cadences and tongue-twisting phrasing that day, he didn't know that an awakening was heading his way. Something Twilight Zone-like in a way. Sounds of protest rising from the street below his window. Chants of, I can't breathe, defund the police. And rapidly, there surfaced a lingering memory of a brother taking his last breath under the weight of the man's knee, a so-called keeper of the peace. And he saw in his mind's eye the rise of white supremacy, malicious, terrifying yahoos creating crimes against humanity, trying to get society to take giant steps backwards to how things used to be, panicking, frightened to death of becoming the minority. And suddenly, Mello felt the burdens of the troubles of the world, and his emotions began to swirl and rush and stir like crashing waves at high tide, like G-forces on a roller coaster ride. And by the time the day's sunlight gave way to the darkness in the night, things had quieted, and an idea came to Mello, softly like a feather riding a gentle ocean breeze, teasing him, coaxing him to maybe try something new musically. And he thought of how he could put a spin on the state planet Earth is in, and sat down and commenced to pen songs with themes of love for children, the innocent, the recipients of what the past has sent, solid evidence that not much time has been spent on making right our discontents. And he imagined the young ones as he hummed and sang his lines, listening with open eyes and questioning minds, letting his lyrics sink in their consciences like water soaking in sand that's already dampened. Lyrics intended to get them to view their curiosities and intuitions as rich natural resources to be mined for answers to all the dreams of peace and harmony that have been deferred or denied to humankind throughout time. Lyrics created to set a spark in them that might help them lift humanity out of the dark into the bright, promising light of a promising new age, a departure from our hateful ways, our legacies of us versus them, in a caste system that divides us by the colors of our skin and our ethnicities and nationalities and sexualities and along our beliefs and creeds. If not them, who indeed? Seems Mello had what's called an epiphany, a wonderful illuminating reality compelling him to plant the seed that our children need to bring to the world the hope and love it needs. And it came to his mind at just the right time, in the nick of time.

0: Now, this next one by Langston Hughes is entitled Harlem. You may know it from A Raisin in the Sun. What happens to a dream deferred? Does it dry up like a raisin in the sun? Or festered like a sore and then run? Does it stink like rotten meat? Or crust and sugar over like a syrupy sweet? Maybe it just sags like a heavy load. Or does it explode?
1: Feeling Langston. Feeling Langston, Mr. Hughes. Feeling how he could piece together a rhyme that gives you the blues, or string a line of words sweet as the floral taste of late summer honeydew, making black folks' hearts sing like a bird once caged, taking wing, free. And we honor him today as we undefer dreams, awakening gradually like caterpillars, metamorphosing into butterflies, pollinating beautiful flowers, bettering their lives, as we rise as high as those dreams. Feeling Langston.

0: Dreams by Langston Hughes. 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
1: Here's another really short one by Langston Hughes, and he didn't know his father. And I used to think that this poem, Bouquet, by Langston Hughes was to his father, but I think it's really to us about holding on to what we have with our family, with our father.

0: those memories that we, listen up. Gather quickly out of darkness all the songs you know and throw them at the sun before they melt like snow. I'm gonna say it again. Gather quickly out of darkness all the songs you know and throw them at the sun before they melt like snow. Right?
1: Like to bring up some more Preuss students. This is Let America Be America Again by Langston Hughes. Let America be America again. Let it be the dream it used to be. Let it be the pioneer on the plain, seeking a home where he himself is free.
2: America never was America to me.
1: Let America be the dream the dreamers dreamed. Let it be that great strong land of love where never kings connive nor tyrants scheme that any man be crushed by one above.
2: It never was America to me.
1: Oh, let my land be a land where liberty is crowned with no false patriotic wreath, but opportunity is real and life is free. Equality is in the air we breathe.
2: There's never been equality for me, nor freedom in this homeland of the free.
0: Say, who are you that mumbles in the dark? And who are you that draws your veil across the stars?
3: I am the poor white, fooled and pushed apart.
4: I am the Negro bearing slavery's scars.
5: I am the red man driven from the land.
3: I am the immigrant clutching the hope I seek and finding only the same old stupid plan of dog eat dog, of mighty crush the weak.
4: I am the young man full of strength and hope, tangled in that ancient endless chain of profit, power, gain, of grab the land, of grab the gold, of grab the ways of satisfying need. Of work the men, of take the pay, of owning everything for one's own greed.
3: I am the farmer, bondsman to the soil.
5: I am the worker, sold to the machine.
4: I am the Negro, servant to you all.
5: I am the people, humble, hungry, mean. Hungry yet today, despite the dream. Beaten yet today, oh, pioneers. I am the man who never got ahead, the poorest worker bartered through the years.
3: Yet I'm the one who dreamt our basic dream in the old world while still a serf of kings, who dreamt a dream so strong, so brave, so true that even yet its mighty daring sings. In every brick and stone, in every furrow turned, that's made the America that I've loved today.
4: Oh, I'm the man who sailed those early seas in search of what I meant to be my home. I am the one who left dark Ireland's shore and Poland's plain and England's grassy lee. And torn from Black Africa's strand, I came to build a homeland of the free.
2: The free? Who said the free? Not me. Surely not me. The millions shot down when we strike. The millions who have nothing for our pay. For all the dreams we've dreamed, and all the songs we've sung, and all the hopes we've held, and all the flags we've hung, the millions who have nothing for our pay, except the dream that's almost dead today.
1: Oh, let America be America again, the land that never has been yet, and yet must be, the land where every man is free, the land that's mine, the poor man's, Indians, Negroes, me.
0: Who made America, whose sweat and blood, whose faith and pain, whose hand at the foundry, whose plow in the rain, must bring back our mighty dream again.
2: Sure, call me any ugly name you choose. The steel of freedom does not stain from those who live like leeches on the people's lives. We must take our land back again. America. Oh, yes, I say it plain. America never was America to me. And yet I swear this oath.
6: America will be.
0: out of the rack and ruin of our gangster death, the rape and the wrath of graft and stealth and lies.
1: We, the people, must redeem the land, the mines, the plants, the rivers,
0: the mountains and the endless plain.
1: All the stretch of these great green states.
6: And make America again.

0: My name is Steph Johnson. We love you. Thank you, Cecil Lytle and UCSD. Thank you so much.
1: Thank you.

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0: The Seismic Review Committee gets involved in all the seismic retrofits for all buildings on the campus. The stadium was a particularly difficult one in the sense that it's a big facility, straddling a fault. And here we were using a technique that really hadn't been tried before. And so this was a unique opportunity to implement a new design. And so the collaboration between the review committee and the engineers was especially important here. The key points on which we assisted were in understanding where the fault was, understanding how to build a structure that can straddle the fault and survive fault movement without severe damage, and then also helping, especially with the press box, which is a very flexible structure, helping design ways in which that structure could be safe and dissipate the energy of the earthquake when the big one comes. Stadium uses this notion of sliding joints and bunkers that are able to move independently when the ground shakes. This is a new idea in design, but in fact, it's something that we've observed in past earthquakes accidentally. We've had bunker-like buildings that have straddled the fault, and we've seen how the fault actually moves through and around those buildings.
1: So we're standing in the upper part of the seating bowl, right near the stadium club level, and right above us is going to be the press box. It's going to be a two-level press box with a press function and then a luxury suite above that. This press box will be supported on top of the core walls that you see here. These core walls go all the way to the foundation, but they're disconnected at every level. There's a joint which allows those cores to move. And at one level, we've connected those with large shock absorbers to the rest of the structure. So this entire thing can rock back and forth inside of the stadium. We're actually standing on top of one of these seismic rupture blocks. So this entire building is sitting on a 4-foot mat of concrete. Underneath that are layers of sand and high-density plastic. Those allow this entire piece of the building to shift without getting hung up on the ground. And in combination with the joints on the sides, this entire part of the stadium can just move as the ground moves. Right here, we've literally cut the old wall so that when this entire piece of the building moves, then instead of cracking up the old wall, it'll just cleanly shift by it.
0: Every seismic retrofit problem is a difficult problem, but the Memorial Stadium, this is going to be in the textbooks. It's unique. Nobody's tried this before, and the solution is a marvelous one that everyone's going to want to know about.

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1: The facility that we're going to see here treats the water for the entire region for over 1.4 million people. All the solids associated with that, the pollutants, would all flow directly to the river, and it would be catastrophic. Most of the technologies in place for filtering the water were certified at UC Davis. Federal funding is helping advance the science to inform the decision making. Keeping that funding in place is essential.
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0: Good evening. My name is Cheryl Peach. I'm the director of Scripps Educational Alliances here at UC San Diego Scripps Institution of Oceanography. Welcome to the Jeffrey B. Graham Perspectives on Ocean Science Speaker Series. This evening, we're delighted to welcome two speakers, Amato Evan and Jillian Schaefer-Lutzko, to learn about their very different but related perspectives on a very interesting topic, and that is dust in the area around the Salton Sea. We'll hear from each of them and then have time for a moderated discussion with some prepared questions that I have and then questions from you in the audience so that we can learn more about the work and the intersections between the two disparate but connected fields of climate science and architecture. Amato is a climate scientist here at Scripps and a professor in the Climate, Atmospheric Sciences, and Physical Oceanography section at Scripps. Prior to coming to Scripps, Amato was an assistant professor at the Department of Environmental Sciences at the University of Virginia. His research here is multifaceted. He studies many things, of course. He studies understanding how dust storms form in the Salton Sea area and the dynamics of the formation of those dust storms. He looks at how dust impacts global climate and also how dust interacts with atmospheric rivers to control or not the precipitation that we see coming from those atmospheric rivers, and many, many other topics in climate-related fields. Jillian is the current Citizen Architect Fellow at the University of Southern California School of Architecture and is also the founder of the Southern California-based practice Studio Schaefer-Lutzko. Her research interests center around the question of how architecture should respond to the most pressing issues of our time, including things like the ongoing climate crisis, how we can broaden our understanding of individual and cultural identities through architecture, worsening economic inequity, and the societal and cultural impacts of new technologies on space and visual media. Please join me in welcoming both Amato and Jillian for their talks and the panel discussion titled Dust and the Salton Sea, Urban Design for the Climate Crisis. Thank you, Amato and Jillian.
1: All right, hello. So right here, you've been looking at a picture of a dust storm about 100 miles east of here, just outside of the Salton Sea, just west of the Salton Sea. And this is a picture taken atop Split Mountain. And if you could see it, kind of on the right side of the screen, there would be a town of Ocotillo Wells and a small airport there. But they're obscured by all the dust that's being lifted off the desert and transported into the atmosphere. So to start, I want to note

The interesting diversity of ecosystems we have just right here in San Diego County. So obviously we're at Scripps, we're at this incredible coastal environment, but you really just have to get in your car and drive east less than an hour and you're in a montane ecosystem with mountain meadows, pine forests, and I think right now probably a little bit of snow from the rainfall event, at least over here, that we had last night. But interestingly, if you just keep going maybe another 30 minutes, those mountains plunge down into the Anza Desert very steeply, and we have this hyper-arid desert environment. This is a picture of Clark Dry Lakebed. And it's quite incredible. In an hour and a half, you can go through so much diversity of environments. And if you continue to drive east, about another hour, maybe 45 minutes, depending on how fast you drive, you'll end up here, right in the middle of this image. This is the Salton Sea. And just for a little reference, on the left-hand side, obscured by those clouds, this is where we are right now. And then obviously the Salton Sea, and to the north and the south of the Salton Sea, we have a lot of irrigation. But then to the east and the west, and really all around, we have desert regions and then mountains. And this area is prone to dust storms. It's a dry, very incredibly dry environment. And this is one of those dust storms from October of last year. So you can see the brown clouds of dust riding above the Salton Sea itself and over the lands that are capped by meteorological clouds just above them. Dust storms happen in this region quite often. We think on the busiest month of the year, March, possibly even once every 2 or 3 days, probably somewhere on the order of 80 to 100 dust storms per year. Some large like this and some quite a bit smaller. If you were on the ground that day in October, you might see something like this, about a 3,000 foot tall wall of dust approaching you somewhere between 30 and 50 miles an hour. And after that dust storm hit you, it might look a little bit like this. This is my graduate student, Alex, out making some measurements, but well prepared for all the dust that would otherwise enter her eyes and her teeth and maybe inside of her ears as well. So the Salton Sea hasn't always looked like this. And let me just note that this is a terminal basin. That means that if you were to go along the shoreline of the Salton Sea and walk in any direction away from the water, you would be going uphill. So everything in this area flows down into the Salton Sea. Now, on geological timescales, the Colorado River, which unfortunately I don't have a pointer, but it's very off to the far right of this picture, the Colorado River would meander into this basin and it would fill it up, creating an ancient lake that would then the Colorado River would meander out and it would dry up. And so this would happen on long timescales. The last time we think this happened was somewhere around 5,000 years ago, called that ancient Lake Kaweah. And in fact, if you just drive, for example, along the mountains that border this basin, you might find something like this. These are freshwater mussels, shells from freshwater mussels that were probably deposited in the region maybe some 3,000 years ago. But the modern Salton Sea is something quite a bit different in that in the late 19th century, some folks realized that this is probably an excellent place to grow food given the proximity of the Colorado River and the ample sunshine. And so an effort began to create what was at the time a very ambitious irrigation project to divert water from the Colorado River into this basin. And as people often do, there was a miscalculation, and that miscalculation was not taking into account the variations in the strength of the Colorado River, particularly in the springtime. And so my understanding, and probably what happened, is in the winter of 1904 and 1905, it was a heavy snow year in the Rockies. Subsequently, in the spring of 1905, the river burst all of the levee systems, and essentially the Colorado River was diverted into the Salton Basin for 5 years before they were able to repair the levee system and divert the Colorado River back towards the Gulf of California. And some of you might be familiar maybe with some of the failed attempts to convert the Salton Sea, what had been created artificially over 100 years ago, into maybe a tourist destination, particularly around the time that Palm Springs was exploding in popularity. There were a lot of hopes to turn the North Shore of the Salton Sea into a vacation destination.
But the problem

is that, again, it's a terminal basin, and so water flows into the Salton Sea, but it doesn't flow back out. However, water leaves the Salton Sea through evaporation. And that evaporation, because it's so hot out there, that evaporation can outstrip the water that's flowing in. And so over time, the sea becomes more salty. The sea is very shallow. And as a result of the sea being very shallow and the salty levels, occasionally there are massive fish kills that occur. And so this project to convert the Salton Sea into a vacation destination didn't quite work out the way folks had planned. Furthermore, back in the 1960s, there was actually a hurricane that traveled up through the basin and destroyed a lot of the infrastructure. And so now what a lot of people think about the Salton Sea are scenes kind of like this, basically abandoned infrastructure. But that really doesn't tell you everything that happened. Certainly there is an element of disaster tourism that happens in the region. But it's also a biologically very interesting place. And in fact, the Sunny Bono National Wildlife Refuge, which is at the southern end of the Salton Sea, is a hugely important migratory bird stopover point, particularly because in California, we've developed so many of our coastal wetlands. So what's happening, though, with the Salton Sea right now is that its size is shrinking. Here's a satellite image of the Salton Sea in the year 2000 and 2022. As I toggle between these two images, particularly if you look around the southern end of the Salton Sea, the western shoreline, the northern shoreline, you can really get a sense that this large inland body of water is shrinking. Now, the reason why the Salton Sea is shrinking, again, because of the evaporation. There's always a demand. The atmosphere is always trying to take water out of the Salton Sea. But also, over time, the flow of water going into the Salton Sea has shrunk. Partially because agricultural runoff was a huge input of water into the Salton Sea, and partially because in the year 2003, there was an agreement reached between California, Nevada, Arizona, something called the Quantification Settlement Agreement, in which California was forced to not use as much of the Colorado River water as it was, or I guess we were using more, the state was using more than it should have, and it was told it had to stop. And particularly starting in the year 2017, there's been a huge drop in the amount of water entering the Salton Sea. And as that has happened, we've seen a huge decline in the level of the sea and a huge increase in the amount of what we would call exposed playa. These are areas that used to be underwater, but that are now exposed to the atmosphere. So this raises a question, how are dust storms in this area going to change as that Salton Sea shrinks and as we have this growth in the exposed playa? Well, if we want to answer that question, we can really just look to the past. And right here, what we're looking at is Owens Dry Lake, which used to be called Owens Lake, until Los Angeles, back about 100 years ago, decided to divert the water from Owens Lake, which is about 400 miles to our north, down into, at the time, which was an exploding population, to give the exploding population in LA enough water to survive. And so you can all see evidence of this action if you travel on the I-5 north out of Los Angeles. And if you are in an arid region like the Owens Lake is, and you have a lake, and then you take the water out of that lake, well, what you end up is generating dust storms. And so this is a dramatic dust storm coming off of that Owens Lake, and that dust is being lifted up into the atmosphere, and it's actually capped by a very large lenticular cloud. So this is a cloud created by a mountain. We can also look further away. In Central Asia, the Aral Sea was one of the world's great inland bodies of water. And in the 1970s, 1980s, the Soviet Union decided to start diverting water that would have been running off into the Aral Sea for agriculture, but particularly to grow cotton to make clothing. So this resulted, again, in a reduction of water going into a great inland sea that is in an arid region. So that evaporative demand, water is continually evaporating off into the ocean. And so we can see in the 1980s, the Aral Sea was converted into a North Aral Sea and a South Aral Sea. And as we continue on into the 2000s, that South Aral Sea diminished until what we have right now is just a tiny sliver of water on the western flanks of what was once the South Aral Sea. And scenes like this. Boats hundreds of miles, well, rusted out boats, hundreds of miles from the nearest navigable water, and dust storms. Again, if you take a body of water in an arid region and you remove that water, you end up with an environment that's pretty darn good for creating dust.
So the Salton Sea, though, in addition to us removing the water, is particularly a good place to have a dust storm because of the orography, because of the mountains surrounding the area. Those mountains generate high wind speeds. And the reason why has to do with what I started this talk off about how we can go through all these different environments as we

time does here. And the way that this happens is very similar to water in a stream flowing over some kind of barrier. As that water flows over the barrier, it accelerates as it plunges downward and then creates a standing wave in the lee of that barrier, downstream of the barrier, and turbulent flow as well, as you can see with those how the water is turning white. So this wave pattern that's created by water flowing over the barrier, the same thing happens in the atmosphere. In this case, the mountains are the barrier and the air in the atmosphere is the water. And as that air plunges down in the lee of the mountains, and right here we're looking at, on the left, those are the Sierra Nevada, the eastern slopes of the Sierras, which are incredibly steep. And on the right, again, we're looking at Owens Valley. As that air plunges down those mountains, we create a wave over the Owens Valley. And that wave associated with that wave are incredibly strong surface winds and the type of environment that's excellent for lifting dust up into the atmosphere and transporting it long distances. So the Salton Sea is in decline, and we have every reason to think that there's going to be more dust as the sea continues to shrink, and it's going to continue to shrink. So there's a big question here. Well, how much more dust? Is it 10% more? I mean, we already have pretty large dust storms out there. Is it 50% more, 100, maybe 200% more? Those are the kinds of questions I'd like to know, and unfortunately, I don't really have an answer to that. But also, how does that increasing dust then change, for example, the weather? The fact that we can see a dust storm means that those dust particles are interacting with light. They're changing the energy in the Earth's atmosphere. They also interact with infrared radiation, almost like heat in the atmosphere. Those dust particles can interact with clouds, changing cloud properties, changing the types of clouds that we see. And obviously, if you live in the area, you probably really want to know how will that increasing dust affect the air quality? Already in that region, that is the area, Imperial Valley has the highest rate of childhood asthma. And it's hard to believe that increasing dust is going to make that problem any better. There are other human health concerns besides respiratory diseases, just something as simple as the poor air quality leading to increased vehicular accidents. There's also economic concerns. If you have dust storms, especially in an agricultural region, the abrasion of dust onto vegetation can actually diminish the agricultural productivity of a cropland. And there's also the question of solar power generation. As dust is deposited onto solar cells, it's an action called soiling, reduces the amount of energy that can be generated. And I also want to broaden this out a little bit. I'm talking about the Salton Sea, but we live in an arid state. A good chunk of our state actually is quite dry, and we get dust storms all over. Right here on the left, this is a satellite image of a dust storm in the Central Valley. The top right is the Owens Valley again, and the bottom right, this is a dust storm, the famous 1977 dust storm in Bakersfield, where it was reported that the winds were so strong, reportedly over 100 mile an hour winds, and there was so much dust that it actually sandblasted the paint jobs off of vehicles in the area. I haven't seen any pictures, but that's at least what the news says. So I think California is heading towards a more dusty future, and there are a couple reasons why that's the case. One of them, again, is that we live in this arid region, but also that we have a lot of demands on water here in our environment. But yet, the water that's coming out of the atmosphere isn't really keeping up with our demands. Over the last 40 years, we've had a decline in the amount of snowpack in the Sierras. I'm sure everybody here saw news reports about the declining levels in Lake Mead and Lake Powell as well, so the Colorado River is also in distress. But there's this other feature of global warming that exacerbates the problem, and that is that with global warming, as temperatures rise, the land temperatures rise more rapidly than the ocean temperatures. And that has the net effect of essentially making the air more thirsty, but the ocean can't keep up with the atmosphere's thirst. And so it creates increasing aridity in already arid regions. And that is definitely not a good sign if you live in a region where you might experience dust storms, because increasing aridity then reduces your vegetation cover, which then increases the speed of the winds at the surface, which then increases the availability of material at the surface that can be lofted into the atmosphere. So I think all of these questions for the Salton Sea can broadly be applied to the state that we're living in right now. And I just want to do a last little plug here for a new effort by myself, 10 of my colleagues at 6 different UCs,

0: where we want to try to address this problem. It's something that we're not really seeing the state take any kind of leadership on. And there are a lot of questions that need to be answered before we can really start to address what we think might be a crisis in dust storms in the state, including just increasing our physical understanding, quantifying the risk associated with dust storms, who is at risk even, all the different types of impacts, with the goal of improving resiliency in the state, basically better enabling the citizenry here to manage what we think is a likely outcome of increasing dust storms in our future. So that's it, thanks.
1: Thank you to Amato for a great presentation on dust at the Salton Sea, and Cheryl for the kind introduction and for organizing tonight's perspective event. My name is Jillian Schaefer, and I lead the architecture and design practice studio Schaefer Lutzko. And tonight I'm going to share what was originally two projects in development at the Salton Sea, done under the same umbrella of research. This project, supported by the National Endowments for the Arts and the Ford Foundation, investigates how the built environment can be used to visualize changing climates, address the social, economic, and health impacts of climate, as well as transform public space around shared resources and knowledge. So to begin with a little quote, our conception of things like air, ocean, rock, ice, and weather condition our engagement with them. This could mean many things for the field of architecture. Perhaps most central is the recognition that our environment is not just a resource to be managed or an externality to which we must adapt, but one of the chief figurations of shared or contested cultural values. So in the past, sustainability efforts have mostly consisted on new constraints and greenwashing of design. So as many of you might have heard of these certifications in construction and LEED building standards, they have been modified and have replaced a lot of vernacular and traditional building techniques. However, we don't usually think of architecture as a vehicle for visualizing climate change and engaging with the intersection of topics that are in direct relationship to climate, such as social justice, the economic drivers of extractive processes like lithium mining, and land ownership. National media, air, ocean, rock, and the material we've been discussing tonight, dust, bring materiality to some of the values ascribed to climate, and they force us to think about what architecture is and does. So here you see some images of dust. Dust is both ubiquitous and often goes unnoticed, but has a huge impact on climate, as Amato has shown, and on society. So famously, Mary Shelley wrote Frankenstein in the Year Without a Summer in 1860, which was caused by volcanic ash in the eruption of Tambora. We can see dust from space. Dust also has a connotation of uprooting and moving populations, as we saw in the Dust Bowl. Its pervasiveness can be associated with ideas of revolution, protest, migration, as the dust rolls in, and so on. At a finer scale, you can dust for fingerprints, but also the verb to dust implies the maintenance and energy that goes into getting rid of dust. And lastly, a lot of dust going into the atmosphere from arid deserts comes from fossils, creating a link between the present state of the atmosphere, the weather, and the distant past. So as I mentioned, dust is kind of this medium for which the atmosphere gains materiality. So picked up by wind gusts over arid depressions, dust is carried vast distances by passing weathering patterns, illustrating the swirly eddies and jets which make up the atmosphere's circulation. So this is a satellite image showing the vast quantities of dust that blows over sub-Saharan Africa. And over 100 million tons per year pass over the Atlantic, where it fertilizes the Amazon rainforest in Brazil, seeds hurricanes, and sinks to the ocean floor, where nutrients are provided for phytoplankton. And through dust, there are many telescoping scales, from its microscopic composition to its global scale of its transport. So as Amato also showed, we cannot talk about dust without talking about shrinking lakes. So although it's called the Salton Sea is a lake. There are many prototypical examples of lakes which have shrunk during the 20th century to leading to more dust in the atmosphere. So one case study prevalent

As Amaterasu mentioned, being the Owens Lake, though different in its scale, the landscape and built environment at Owens Lake can be an example of how we expect the Salton Sea to change in the near decades. So the Salton Sea is also the first body of water in which many migrants encounter when crossing the border, and the reason for why there are settlements around the area. The history of the Salton Sea is one of flow and fluctuations. So periodically, when the Colorado River overflows its boundaries, giant lakes form, the Salton Sea, and before that, the larger Lake Cahuilla. And these bodies of water support vibrant ecosystems, nomadic tribes, agriculture, and all manners of lives and economies. So years later, the riverbeds silt up, the river is diverted south, and the region has dried up. So in these past few decades, the Salton Sea has already experienced a substantial reduction in area. At the intersection of Riverside, Imperial Valley, and San Diego counties, the Salton Sea has received water resources from San Diego and Los Angeles to maintain and sustain local ecosystems, industry, and population. Amato also showed kind of some of these schemes for the Salton Sea. So in fact, the Salton Sea has been a vibrant place for urbanism and as a tourist destination. So in the 1960s and 70s, the sea attracted more visitors per year than Yosemite National Park. In the same way, since the scope of the environmental crisis in the Salton Sea first revealed itself in the 70s, efforts to hold back these shifts and effects have oscillated. Task forces are set up, studies are commissioned, management and renewal plans are outlined. But before real change can be implemented, interest wanes, funding is withdrawn, and focus shifts to another apparently more pressing crisis. So how then can real change be achieved in a region with rapidly changing environmental and lived conditions where the landscape is fragile and funding is precarious? Today, the Salton Sea is home to many communities which face the dilemma of worsening dust conditions while not being able to physically move from the climate-affected region. So while many inhabitants dream of leaving, the widespread issues around respiratory health mean that those, even with the ability to leave, will feel an obligation to stay behind and take care of families. And 20% of children in the area are born with asthma due to dust aerosols. So there have been a number of infrastructural strategies identified for suppressing dust, such as weighted gravel and nets to slow the transport of dust. And as the shoreline recedes, the newly exposed lake bed or playa is the prime source for dust emissions. So this is a photograph of the newly exposed playa at the northern shore, which has been the primary site for this project in collaboration with Alianza Coachella Valley. So now I'll transition a little bit to speaking more about the master plan and architectural projects that we've been working on at the North Shore sites with them. So we were inspired by Frederick Law Olmsted's 7-mile-long Emerald Necklace in Boston, which consists of 1,000-acre chain parks linked by parkways and waterways in Brookline. The plan creates retreats for both passive and active recreation, including ecologically important urban wilds that provide nesting places for migratory birds and improves the air quality of the city. Our project envisions a new mode of urban design, which can combine socially programmed charms and urban elements along a path connecting to the Coachella Valley link that already exists. The spaces created are flexible, reconfigurable, and dynamic. New structures are simple and easily constructed, even off the shelf. Materials are humble, durable, and largely renewable or recyclable. Modular elements reflect community needs, from recreation to entrepreneurship, culture and the arts, energy, recreation, play, infrastructure, and environmental protection. So here's the site. So the first phase connects an area of 2.4 miles from Albert Frye's North Shore Beach and Yacht Club to the Salton Sea Beach State Recreation Area, including a land bridge that crosses over a Grapefruit Boulevard. The North Shore neighborhood has a population of about 2,580 people within 11 square miles, and notably the home of the Sonny Bono Wildlife National Refuge. So these maps that you see here locate nearby public transport hubs, wildlife

habitats, bathymetric topos, and existing public programs, and the location of these public amenities play a role in the location of urban elements within the design proposal. So, as I mentioned before in this image, the master plan begins with a typical landscape path as an urban template for socially programmed charms that are flexible, reconfigurable, and dynamic. Recreation to entrepreneurship, culture and the arts, energy, recreation and play, infrastructure, environmental protection are all modular urban elements that reflect the needs of the community. So ultimately, by situating new models of urbanism based on modular, resilient, and bottom-up principles, we claim that to design for climate crisis is an opportunity for new modes of design thinking and for urbanism to embrace a stronger social role. There's a changing nature of architectural practice in which architecture and urban design comes into actualization through the collaboration of public policy groups, nonprofits, and partnerships with community groups, tribal organizations, scientists, and local stakeholders. In this drawing, you can see an example of a typical condition with regular intervals of lighting, planters, pedestrian, and bike paths, followed by prefabricated aluminum seating elements. There are spaces for play, spaces for art and sculpture paths, a pier element that creates a micro environment within the center and maximizes docking along the perimeter. There are spaces for utilities, which include infrastructural developments such as Wi-Fi and emergency safety stations. This drawing shows an access connection from a nearby single-family housing zone with a berm that creates a threshold that buffers the parking lot to additional means for mobility, such as bicycle and scooter rentals. There are spaces for community gardens and leisure walks that peel from the main spine, including spaces of dust suppression, such as netting, weighted gravel, permeable pavers, and roughing. And lastly, platform spaces for camping that vary in size and arrangement, all based off of modular sizing that can be applied across the urban elements more generally. This rendering here shows a land bridge spanning over the railroad and Bay Drive, which connects an adjacent residential zone to the shoreline. Land bridges make it possible for animals and plants to gradually cross, opposed to fragmenting ecologies. And then in this rendering, looking north towards the Albert Frye Yacht Club, the design provides a link that will be populated by urban elements, shown a few slides back, as well as new structures. And the path more or less acts as a catalyst for urban amenities and future development, including an educational center with a secondary use for climate research. So we've also been working on a one-to-one scale prototype with support from the National Endowments for the Arts, and this prototype will test the detailing of a facade system that interacts with dust and the visualization of change through the formation of a stratigraphy, which I'll explain a little bit more in the next couple slides. So from here, the example for this structure is that it's divided into three programmatic bars, one for research, one for education and community, and the third as a dormitory and shelter space for research team. These three bars then orient to the prevailing wind directions. They create programmatic overlaps, which hybridize and inform one another of mixed interactions. And together they form a building envelope, which is then sealed by a dust membrane and outer skin. So lastly, the bars are calibrated to curated views of the sea and also of the dust that accumulates along the windows of the research space. In the building organization, you can see the three bars overlap. The research space with the two stratigraphies created on both sides, the community classroom, which cuts views back from the stratigraphy onto the west, which is visually linked to the sweeping views of the Salton Sea. And the purpose of this dust that passes through the membrane and accumulates on the windows of the research space is the creation of a stratigraphy. So just as rocks form in layers, representing changing environmental conditions, the dust that would accumulate creates a record of the changing climatological conditions. So as new parts of the lake bed are exposed, the properties of the dust, such as color and size of grain, change, and so do the layers.

0: here you can see the climatological layers or stratigraphy forming around the window of the research space, which has been calibrated to the wind direction. So the stratigraphy would act as both scientific data and a visual illustration of the impacts of climate change at the Salton Sea. So in other words, accumulation formed by the dust would be a didactic tool for those who encounter it to see timescales of environmental change. 100 years later, in 2125, the building creates a record that can be studied about the accelerated changes in the region and accumulates dust onto its walls until further encapsulated. So this project is at the intersection of multiple timescales. The timescales for humans, in which a human might observe the environmental change, the timescale of a building, which stands through its materiality and material cycles, the climatological scale on which regional weather changes, and the geological scales on which all of it is recorded through the medium of dust. And this is just a quick thank you to the partners and sponsors of this project. So Alianza Coachella Valley, the Torres Martinez Desert, Cahuilla Indians, the National Endowments for the Arts, the Ford Foundation, the University of Southern California School of Architecture, and the University of San Diego. Thanks.
1: Thank you both very much. I think that this is a wonderful time for us to ponder what you both have told us and to think a little bit and perhaps ask both of you about the intersections of your work. And so I have a few questions, but I would like for all of you in the audience to please save up your questions, because once we've gotten warmed up with this moderated discussion, it will be your turn to ask questions of both Amato and Jillian. And I want to thank you both. Those were wonderful presentations, so highly visual, and of an area that I think many of us are familiar with, but perhaps did not know or understand many of the details that you've related about both the climate in the area as well as the potential architectural wonders that that could populate the shores there. So one of the questions that I have is that both of you, both of your work and your projects are working towards rendering climate change, a vision of climate change that's visible through dust. Jillian, you just talked quite a bit about that. Could you talk a little bit about the media that you work in? And it's quite different for both of you and also the audiences that you're reaching with your work. Amato, for example, you work with data collection, scientific papers, you have a very specific audience. And Jillian, your work lives in the kind of wonderful drawings that you show us, the images, and then the physical materials you use. So could you please take a few moments and think about how those two work for you, for both of you?
0: Sure, I'll start. So a lot of the work that we do lives through drawings. So as you know, architectural drawings can be used as tools of measurement to construct buildings, but they can also be used as conceptual tools or design communication more largely. So like conveying ideas like tonight for projects that have not yet come into actualization. As far as also working in materials, so I think this project has been quite different from other projects that I've worked on in the past, just because we're kind of working with materials and physics and trying to actually come up with facade detailings that could collect dust so that it could be a tool for hopefully scientists.
2: So I think maybe this isn't exactly what you were asking, but one aspect of the studying dust storms that's very interesting is that dust storms involve both the atmosphere and the landscapes. And so studying what's creating a dust storm in the Salton Sea isn't necessarily just about trying to understand what the atmosphere is doing, but it's trying to understand that interaction between the atmosphere and the landscape. And so how is vegetation changing as the climate is changing is a huge thing. How does the landscape change on even short time periods? For example, there can be a gigantic rainstorm and it takes an area where dust might have blown and it creates an hexagonal type of crust all over the landscape that is really stable. But then over a period of weeks or maybe months, that landscape starts to break down. As far as how, you know, taking that information.

0: information and trying to communicate it, that's a little bit tricky because oftentimes the measurements that we make, I'll try to show a lot of what I think are pretty pictures, right? But actually collecting the data is not quite as visually appealing as that, because we launch a weather balloon and you get a bunch of numbers back. And so then it's this long process of trying to convert those numbers into these conceptual understanding that then you can communicate. And so even though I'm writing maybe scientific papers, oftentimes at the end of the paper, we try to communicate the main ideas or the main understanding through something that's a bit more visual and hopefully more intuitive. I hope I answered the question.
1: Yeah, no, that was great. It was a complicated multi-part question. I do have one more that's perhaps a little more to a better understanding of how you do your work. And I wonder if you both could talk a little bit about your workflow. So you showed beautiful pictures, Amato, but what types of tools and technology are integral to carrying out your work? And what kinds of sites are interesting and most productive for you to work at? And the same question for you, Jillian.
0: Yeah, so we've actually built a research site out in the Salton Sea. And the instrumentation, for example, I'm sorry we don't have a picture, but we launch weather balloons. And whether it's a large balloon, by the time it reaches the stratosphere and pops, which is kind of a funny thing now.
1: Ironic to talk about that now. or not.
0: Yeah, right. It carries a small little device that's always beaming down some information, how warm it is and what the pressure is and how windy it is. These very things that seem really basic. In fact, I had a reporter out there once and they couldn't believe that we still launch balloons and put them in the atmosphere. But that's actually the primary way that we try to understand what's happening. But oftentimes the tools I have, we call them like not direct observations, but remote observations. So for example, if I want to know how much dust there is in the atmosphere, you can't take a UAV and fly it up there because it'll crash. Nobody wants to fly an airplane in the middle of the dust storm because it could actually choke off the engines or score the windows so that you couldn't see out. So what we do is we shoot a laser straight up into the sky, and then as those photons of light bounce back towards the instrument that shot them up, we try to infer from that how much where dust is in the atmosphere. So it's a lot of indirect measures, but particularly because it's actually in the middle of a dust storm, it's kind of a violent place to try to do work.
2: Just because this is also a question I have for you, Amato. So when you locate your research station out by the Salton Sea, is it really the location's dependent on the access to internet, or is the western side of the shore better for collecting data than the eastern?
0: Right. So when it comes to trying to make a permanent field site in a place like a desert, it really comes down to two things. One is security, because if you've traveled out there, in some ways it feels a little bit lawless. And so we try to find a place where it's going to be really hard for someone to find our stuff and mess with it. And it's really just as simple as that. But the other thing is to find a location where there is some availability of electricity, because all these instruments, they have to run on electricity, and we could use solar panels, but it's a bit of a headache. So a lot of it is convenience, but there is a scientific element. For example, the kind of work that I do, I'm studying dust storms coming off of the Anza Desert, studying those mountain waves that are created. And it wouldn't be as good to go up to the northern end of the shore to do that, because they don't happen there quite as often. Mm-hmm.
2: And then to answer your question, Cheryl, about kind of like the site of architecture. So usually when we start working, we start with a schematic design phase, which involves research. So for this kind of project, it was looking at the Salton Sea more generally before even having a site. And then once we were approached by Alianza Coachella Valley, it kind of narrowed down to the northern shore of the sea, in which, like a typical architectural project, you would require a geotechnical survey. Actually, I put a slide one more further, if you click, Cheryl. So this is kind of, since you're asking about technologies, this is a group of students. We went out to the Salton Sea in October, and we used LiDAR scanning to spatially map our site. So this is how we got all of the topography and measurements. So we went out there with these LiDAR scanners and put all these orbs out and mapped it into a digital model. And then from there, we really moved into design development and now construction documents. So the workflow is kind of between

0: between working at a desk, producing drawings, but also being on field and understanding some of the topography relationships and also how the shoreline will recede, and kind of predicting that the design will be responding to the future of what that shoreline will look like.
1: So I'm going to ask one more question and then turn it over to you, the audience. And my question is, Amato, you showed other sites like Owens Valley and Owens Lake, and I wondered how might your methodologies, both yours and yours, Jillian, apply to other sites impacted by climate change, whether it's sites that are the typical sort of desertification sites or maybe other aspects of changing climate. How do you integrate that into your thinking about your science and your design, respectively?
2: Well, definitely the hope is that what we learn observing, in effect, what's happening out in the Salton Sea is rapid climate change, and it's rapid because there's this huge human element that's changing the landscape there. So the processes that I suspect we are going to be seeing over the next 10 years in the Salton Basin, in theory, are going to be playing out in arid regions over the next 50, 60, 70, 80 years globally. And so the idea is that what we learn is sufficiently general that it can be applied to other arid landscapes.
0: Maybe this is a bit of a way of answering the questions, like for architecture at large, but so architecture is always responding to society and technology. It's moving quite quickly, and I would say climate change is only kind of newly on the radar of designers and architects. So there have been some projects, mostly about flooding. So sea level rise in Miami, the Big U Park by the Danish architect Bjarke Ingels have been kind of, you know, coming up the past couple of years. And then, of course, there are all these case studies of other arid deserts with shrinking lakes, but I wouldn't say that like urban design has addressed it yet as far as adaptation or regenerative projects as much as we'd like to see. So I think a lot of that is a new field or a new territory to think about.
1: I'm going to now turn to you in the audience to ask questions that you might have for either of our speakers. And I'll ask you to ask your question, then I'm going to repeat it so that we have so that everybody in the audience can hear it. So can I see hands? So the question is, since the research site and the architectural site are at opposite ends of the lake, why are you not collaborating on co-locating the two efforts? Is that?
0: So the plan is it will be co-located. So the master plan would first happen as a template, kind of with these different kind of plugins I was talking about. And then once that kind of tissue connects point A to point B, then buildings would be built on that. So the idea is that the community center would be built off of the master plan. They would be together. So the public would visit the community classroom and be able to witness scientists work on climate change like Amato's.
2: But I have to admit that the research site that we put together was on, I mean, I think Jillian's stuff is going to last a lot longer than mine. So.
1: 100 years at least.
2: Yeah.
1: So the question is about funding and whether the interests are mostly local, state, or federal or national in terms of funding to come up with solutions for some of the issues facing this region. Is that a fair assessment?
2: So the funding is a tricky thing. For example, federal agencies, right, so who cares? The people that live out there care a lot, right? I mean, they care a whole lot. And I always feel a little bad because I'm thinking, oh, the little science thing that I'm doing and that's so interesting to me. But ultimately, you know, they probably don't care that much. They just want a solution. And so if we're talking about, for example, me as an atmospheric scientist, the thing that I think of that I feel like, okay, might be useful is I would like to be able to predict how dust is going to be changing there over the next 20, 30, 40 years. If I live there, that's what I would want to know. But if you were to go to the national, a national funding agency, they would say, well, that's kind of a more of a local problem. But then you go to some of the state agencies, and I think maybe the state representatives from the area would probably say the same, and I've heard them say that they feel like, you know, that their area is basically ignored up in Sacramento.

0: I don't understand all of the ins and outs of funding. A lot of money does go there to that area, mostly to build stuff. And when I say build stuff, I mean like digging, it's not even building anything. It's like digging some rows in the soil to try to slow the wind speeds down, or experimenting with putting a plant called iodine bush, which is, you know, can survive in highly alkaline soils to try to suppress the dust. So these dust suppression pilot activities that are really limited on scale. There's always been a promise of millions and millions of dollars going to that area exactly to address this problem. But again, I think the frustration for the folks living there, and this is what I've heard, is that nothing has happened. And in reality, when I go to community meetings there, people will say, I'm sick of scientists studying stuff. I want something done. And it's just hard to find the right people to try to make that happen. So I don't really know where the funding is, and I honestly don't understand where all the money that is supposed to be allocated to that area goes.
1: The state has shown a lot of interest in putting funding towards it because they've made concrete plans to mine for lithium on the southern edge of the sea. And that's going to be a huge impact on the area in terms of industry and the people who would live there. So I think it's gotten attention from the state, but also at a federal level because of the scope in which the Salton Sea is declining compared to other areas in the U.S.
2: I want to catch someone on this side because I feel like, yes, the gentleman over here. So the question is, there's an understanding that dust and other particulates can be transported vast distances, both vertically into the atmosphere and then vast distances like Saharan dust across the Atlantic Ocean, and wondering whether the Salton Sea dust actually travels vast distances. Do you have an idea of how far that dust actually is transported?
0: Yeah, so the dust is definitely transported outside of that basin oftentimes towards Arizona or maybe the south towards the Gulf of California. Exactly how far it goes, though, I really don't know. We don't have kind of the observational network to be able to see that really clearly. And the fact is, too, is it's a smaller region. And so a dust storm from Africa or coming off of the Sahara are massive, massive events. I mean, they're continental in scale, so they're pretty darn easy to spot in a satellite image. Whereas oftentimes these dust storms too, just like the one some of the images I showed, there's clouds over the top of the dust storm. And so it's really hard then to see from a satellite, which is kind of the way that we see what the weather does on these large scales. It's really hard to see where the dust is going because there's clouds obscuring the dust itself.
2: I know there were more hands out there. Yes, over here. So two questions. The first is, as evaporation continues in the lake, does it precipitate out more minerals, perhaps minerals that have value from a mining perspective? And then is there any sort of climatic feedback from the dust that emerges from the drying lake bed in terms of how it might feedback within the climate system?
0: So what I can say is hydrologists that study the Salton Sea itself are very concerned and pretty much regularly say that it's essentially going to be turning into the Dead Sea because the salt levels are growing and they are going to continue to grow until maybe one day we divert the Colorado River back into the basin and refill it all over again, which is not going to happen. As far as the feedbacks, that's a really interesting point. But the potentially there could be a little bit of that. But you know, if you go out to that area on a summer day, it can be 115 degrees Fahrenheit, and the relative humidity can be 5%, 10%. So there's always going to be a huge, what we would call an evaporative demand. The atmosphere is just always going to be soaking up a lot of the water from the Salton Sea, much more, despite some dust storms, which potentially maybe cool off the temperature by 5 or 10 degrees Fahrenheit, there's always gonna be an atmospheric thirst for the water that's in that sea.
2: Is it possible to refill the Salton Sea from the Sea of Cortez?
0: So there have been some proposals to try to pump water into the salt back in up. Basically, you have to pump water uphill at some point and then back down into so it would flow down into the Salton Sea. I don't know all the reasons why everybody says that is going to be impractical.

0: practical. Maybe because it's expensive, but certainly folks have talked. I mean, folks have even put together proposals for pumping water from the Pacific over the Laguna Mountains here into the Salton Sea as well. But the details of that, I'm sorry, I don't know.
1: So the question is, are the architectural drawings all implying that there's water adjacent to the site where these buildings are envisioned, these various charms are envisioned?
2: Yeah, so the answer is no. The rendering that I showed right at the end, the 2125, was showing that the shoreline had receded. So the idea is also that this path could be rebuilt every X number of years and would create rings, which would then become filled with some of these programs. So it would ultimately be a master plan for a desert, like a desert template, but the renderings were also showing years after. So that pinkish one, I don't know if you can recall, that was a land drawing.
1: Well, thank you both very much. We are out of time, so I'd like to give another round of applause for our speakers.

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0: Robert Irwin, Two Running Violet V Forms, 1983.
1: Robert Irwin began as a painter and began to look at his paintings, thinking about the frame and thinking about where the paintings were placed. He worked on different projects where he used scrims to change the configuration of a room. He was one of the early California artists who became known as a light and space artist.
0: Irwin, when he began as an artist in the late 1950s, early 1960s, was an abstract expressionist painter, and that evolved through a series of methodical, deliberate, highly considered steps into a practice by the late 1970s, when I first encountered it, essentially that amounted to a kind of absence. Spaces devoid of the expectations we bring to works of art. He developed his paintings step by step until they began to interact with and consider and invite the presence of the space that they were in, more and more until he eliminated the presence of the painting or the object itself completely. It forced viewers to attune themselves to a kind of attentiveness that you're not used to when you're looking at art. Then he developed this into something that he took out into the world, and that's what this piece from the mid-1980s is. It is entirely conditioned by your own perception. You, the unique individual, have a sense that you at the moment are perceiving this environment in a way that it is right now and is different from the way it's ever been perceived by anyone else because it's so much subject to its environment and the singularities of the weather, the shade, the light, the sun, the wind, the trees, the sound of the space around you, and a sense of touch.
1: People change their mind about this work sometimes. One, actually staff member, a planner, told me that it had become her favorite work.

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This work is artwork about paying attention. If you pay attention, you really discover multiple levels of meaning and experience and a life of this work.

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1: 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The Sam and Rose Stein Institute for Research on Aging is committed to advancing lifelong health and well-being through research, professional training, patient care, and community service. 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
2: Today we'll be talking about sexual health and sexual well-being, how it evolves as we age. And what I would like to do with this talk is to first set the context for sexual health within the healthy aging discourse. Then explain why sexual well-being is a very good example of a different way to think about healthy aging. And then finally, I'll share some findings from our study. So let me start here. I want to start on the broader topic of healthy aging, because I know that many of you are already familiar with this topic and the research in this area. And you know that when we talk about healthy aging, we actually spend a lot of time thinking about how to promote health and well-being across the lifespan to increase health span. And a lot of that work is focused on ways we can preserve physical function, maintain cognitive ability, and support independence for as long as possible. And we know that those goals are incredibly important, right? But my question that I want to pose today is, what happens when changes occur? And more importantly, does that necessarily mean loss of well-being? So the way that we talk about healthy aging can sometimes unintentionally create the impression that if we just do the right things, behave in the right way, do everything that we're told, we can maintain the same level of functioning all the way through the end of life. But in reality, we know that aging is much more complex than that. And even with the best behaviors, many people experience physical changes or shifts in their daily lives. And yet, many people are still reporting high levels of well-being. So one way to think about this is that healthy aging is not only about preserving function, it is also about how people adapt to change and continue to find meaning, connection, and satisfaction in their lives, no matter what it looks like. And I think today's topic of sexual health is actually a really useful lens for how to think about healthy aging in this way. So I will begin with this very, very simple motto from Roe and Kahn, the successful aging model. And it's a classic framework that we use in successful aging studies. It's very simple. It really only emphasizes three main components: low disease burden, high physical and cognitive functioning, and active engagement with life. And the image that it really calls to mind is a 79-year-old who is still running and participating in marathons. That's sort of the classic example of someone who is successfully aging. And as simple as it is, this three-prong model has really shaped much of how we think about what it means to age well. But there's a tension that's inherent.

different in this model. And a very well-known critique of this model is that it does unintentionally create an expectation that one must avoid decline in order to age well. And in reality, aging is inherently variable and inherently diverse. And many people experience physical changes and illness and losses and still report high levels of well-being. And in that 30 years since the Roe and Kahn model was published, the successful aging discourse has really generated a lot of alternative perspectives from the life course theory and using this idea of adaptation. And one framework that is very well known is the selective optimization with compensation framework by Paul and Margaret Baltus. And this model really leans into the idea that people can adapt to changes by selecting what matters most to them, optimizing what they can do, and compensating for changes. So an example of this might be someone who has spent a lot of time outdoors and really enjoys hiking and maybe climbing mountains, and over time starts to realize that maybe mountain climbing isn't something that is safe or feasible anymore. And this person might spend more time hiking gentle slopes or flat surfaces and flat slopes, but still find a way to be outside and enjoy the outdoors. This picture on the right is of Arthur Rubinstein, who was an accomplished Polish pianist who, as he got older, was still playing beautiful pieces with expertise. And someone asked him how he was able to maintain that level of expertise and function into later life. And his response was that he became a lot more selective with the pieces that he chose to play. And of the pieces that he selected, he practiced them more often in order to optimize what he was doing. And then he slowed down on the sections before the fast parts to actually make the speed appear relatively faster, even though he was playing at a slower speed. And so he was compensating. And so these are just examples of how this theory really plays into our day-to-day lives and how we can enact them. So the emphasis here is not necessarily on maintaining function to a certain level or threshold, but about that process of how we engage in adjustment over time. And other theories that have emerged include the theory of gerotranscendence by Lars Tornstam. And the idea of gerotranscendence is that as we get older, there's a mindset shift that happens, where we start to de-emphasize physical and material desires and move towards finding meaning in personal growth and spiritual connections. From an anthropological and sociology perspective, there are lots of different writings that have looked at this concept of successful aging. Sarah Lamb edited this book called Successful Aging as a Contemporary Obsession. And in it, the anthropologists and sociologists call successful aging a contemporary obsession and describe this as a phenomenon, particularly in the West, and how we've been enticed by this idea that we have agency and control over how we age, and really lean into this idea of favoring a very specific type of personhood and favoring the idea of permanence, that we can be a certain way forever, versus the idea of transience, that there are natural changes that occur and that we appreciate the changes for what they are at each phase of our lives. So regardless of the aging lens that we adhere to, whether it's on the successful aging lens and leaning into that biomedical model, or maybe more into that gerotranscendence lens, a key idea that really needs to be taken into account in gerontological studies is the idea that aging is simply not a uniform experience. So people differ in their health and the relationships that they value, the social environments and the customs that they adhere to, and the priorities that they make in their lives. So simply put, there is no single trajectory of aging. And thus, the meaning that we make out of our later life experience will also be different and diverse across individuals. So sexual health then is something that becomes a really useful example of how all of these ideas play out.

It is an area where people place a lot of personal and cultural value, but it is also an area where we often apply implicit standards. And what I mean by that is we tend to define what is normal when it comes to sexual health by metrics of performance or frequency. And anything outside of that is often framed as the decline. But the thing is, framing in that way does not fully capture people's lived experiences. And when we talk about sexual health, it's not just about activity. It includes physical, emotional, relational, and psychological dimensions, and it is closely tied to overall well-being and quality of life. So I'll share some within these slides. I'll share some study findings from the literature so that we can get a comprehensive look at what scholars are looking at in terms of sexual health. And in this particular study, the authors found among a group of older adults in a British cohort that sexually active older adults report greater enjoyment of life, but it's not just about intercourse. There are a range of activities defined within sexual activity, including kissing and feeling emotionally close to one's partner. And so this really highlights the multidimensional nature of how we should think about sexual health, and not just in terms of frequency of intercourse. It is especially helpful to distinguish between three related but distinct concepts. We have sexual interest, sexual activity, and sexual satisfaction. Sexual interest refers to desire to engage in sexual activity. Activity is the behavior itself, however we define that activity. And sexual satisfaction is how people evaluate their experiences. And it's important to note that these do not always move together. In large population studies, it's been shown that many older adults remain sexually active. But at the same time, sexual activity does tend to decline with age. And the University of Michigan poll on healthy aging looks at this and in their surveys. And among adults ages 65 to 80, they have found that about 76% agreed that sex is an important part of a romantic relationship at any age. And a little bit over half of those in romantic relationships reported that they are currently sexually active. And just for reference, among younger adults, so we're talking more like in the 18 to 60 range, the statistic is more like 90% to 75% of younger adults are sexually active. And if we look at the data from the National Social Life, Health and Aging Project, or NSHAP, if we're breaking it down by age buckets, from age 57 up to 85, you do see a decline in the percentage of older adults within those age buckets who report being sexually active. But if you look at it, it is a range. And even within the 57 to 64 range, it's that number is 73%, which is very close, essentially, to the statistic for younger adults. We do know that sexual activity does decline with age. That has been well documented in the literature. And in this particular study, the authors looked at life expectancy in men and women, and then they compared it to sexual life, sexually active life expectancy among men and women. And if we look at the line, so we can see that the top sort of red dotted line represents life expectancy for women, which is a little bit higher than the life expectancy for men, represented by the solid blue line. But if you look at the dotted green line, that's the sexually active life expectancy for men, which is a little bit higher than the sexually active life expectancy for women. And what this, if you look at it as a whole, if you sort of step back and look at this, what we're seeing is that there's a sort of natural, the decline in sexual life expectancy follows the sort of slope that you would see in life expectancy for both men and women. And the difference is about the same, but you're sort of flipping men and women. And the authors also looked at the way

that health status impact years of sexually active life left. And among men, men who are in good health gain about 5 to 7 years of sexually active life, and women who are in good health gain about 3 to 6 years of sexually active life.

or may accumulate by with age, but it's important to note that the changes are not simply about age itself. It's an accumulation that is associated with age. So things like health conditions, arthritis, pain, or different chronic conditions, physiological changes like hormonal changes, medications that may impact libido and performance, partner availability. We do know that women are more likely to be unpartnered at the later stages of life compared to men. And social stigma and context and perhaps stigma around sexual activity for older adults, stigma around dating after age 65. So all of these things interact and matter in forming the different patterns that we see. And in this particular study, it really highlights like why this context really matters, because the authors here are looking at respondents who were sexually active in the previous year at these different age groups, and breaking it down by health status. And so what you can kind of appreciate without even maybe getting into the details of what the circles and the triangles and the pluses mean is that you do see a downward slope, so that as we see age group increase, we are seeing sexual activity decrease. But if you look more carefully at the icons within each of the age buckets, we can see that there's very clearly a difference between those who are in excellent or very good health and those who are in fair or poor health. And if you're comparing, let's say, looking at the plus signs compared to the circles, we're seeing there is a bit of an appreciable difference between those with different health status and whether or not they are sexually active. And that's true across all the different age groups. So if you were to look at the colors, if you're able to differentiate, so more of that blue color represents men and the red color represents women. But let's just say, let's take age 81 to 85, and we're looking at men in excellent or very good health. That's represented by the plus sign here. You sort of draw your eye across the age groups, you could see that the percentage of men who are sexually active, who are in excellent or very good health at this age group, that number is comparable to other age groups in terms of different health status. So really what this is telling us and what this is visually depicting for us, it's not just about age, it's there's an interaction here, right, with health status as well. And there are lots of reasons for lack of sexual activity, and the patterns are shaped by a number of factors that, again, also become more common or accumulate with age. In that same study, the authors asked participants what were the top reasons for lack of sexual activity. And for women, the top reasons were their partners' physical limitations. That was number one, followed by own lack of interest, and then partner's lack of interest. For men, it was their own physical limitations, partner's lack of interest, and then partner's physical limitations. So we can really see here too that it's not just about the individuals, the factors, the personal factors for the one individual, but because it's a partnered activity, or sexual activity can be a partnered activity, that there are different considerations and contexts for the other person in the relationship as well. And one of the most consistent findings in this literature is that relationships play more of a central role in sexual well-being as we age. So in particular, sexual satisfaction is not just about physical function or frequency of sex, it is strongly tied to emotional intimacy and the value that is placed on relationship quality and communication between partners. So when we think about sexual health in later life, it is important to move beyond a purely biomedical lens. It's really a relational and social experience as much as it is a physical experience. And that helps to explain why some aspects of sexual health may remain stable even as other aspects change.
And in this particular study, the authors looked at not sexual activity.

or frequency, but sexual satisfaction among older adults. And they were able to differentiate between sexual minority adults and heterosexual adults. And the patterns are basically the same. So what you see is somewhat of a decrease over time or over age group in terms of experienced sexual satisfaction. But you might be able to appreciate that the slope is not as steep as we might have, as we have seen for sexual activity. Same here with this particular slide and with this study. Again, looking at sexual satisfaction and across different age groups, but starting from a younger age category with 20 moving up to about 90. And there's a slight decrease, but the slope is not incredibly steep, but there is still a gender difference. So if you look at the blue line versus the red line, that's the difference between men and women. And so there, again, it's sort of following that same pattern for sexual activity where there are differences in the sort of starting point between men and women, but yet the rate at which that decline is happening is roughly the same. And in this study, this was a study performed on the Rancho Bernardo study here in the San Diego area. And the authors looked specifically at women, only at women. So among the older women in the study, regardless of whether or not they were sexually active, 61% said that they were satisfied with their sex lives. And of the women who were sexually active, most of them were moderately satisfied or very satisfied with their sex lives. And so we're seeing that there is a bit of a difference between sexual activity and sexual satisfaction. So if we look at sexual well-being and we look at sexual health, if we were to tease apart these two things, we would see slightly different patterns. That we see that both may decline with age, but sexual satisfaction declines more slowly. And this represents a shift away from behavior to the value that is placed on that behavior. So this brings me to the research that we conducted. And so I'll share the findings with you in this talk. And for our study, we really wanted to look at these two factors together and ask the question, how do sexual interest and sexual satisfaction vary across different age groups within later life? And then importantly, how do these patterns differ between men and women? And we also wanted to understand whether any of the observed differences could be explained by factors like relationship status and general health status. So here in this study, we used data from the UCSD SAGE study. And we focused the analysis on adults who are ages 60 or older. And we had a total sample of 359 participants in our analysis. And one strength of this data set is that we were able to include a really wide age range within later life and had a sizable number of people who were in their 80s and 90s, which really allowed us to look at these differences more closely. And if you think about the slides that we saw earlier, we see a fair number of studies looking at older adults and sexual health. It's sort of within this realm that really focuses more on the younger age range. You know, we just don't see as many studies that look at folks who are in their 80s and 90s. So this was really a benefit for us in using the SAGE study for this analysis. So just to show you who was in our data set, this is a table showing the sample characteristics by sex. And what I want to point out is that we had roughly the same number of men versus women. You can see that in terms of the age groups, we had a really nice distribution of those who were in their 60s, 70s, 80s, and 90s. We had a not as racially ethnic diverse population with the majority identifying as non-Hispanic white.
fairly educated crowd.

out and some differences in terms of their marital status. So first, we looked at sexual interest. So I'll share our findings around sexual interest, and then we'll look at our findings around sexual satisfaction. When looking at sexual interest by marital status, we did see a significant difference in that sexual interest was higher among those who were married or in a partnered relationship, versus those who were not, versus those who were single. One marital status we know is one variable or a factor that can influence one's interest in sex. General health status is another one, right? We looked at several studies that have really teased apart the differences in health status and how it can influence sexual activity and engagement in sex. When we looked at sexual interest by general health status, we did see a significance. You might be able to see there's a blue line that runs sort of sloped. It's a positive slope. It's not a very steep slope, but there is a positive slope telling us that as general health status increases or gets better, sexual interest also increases as well. When we started to look at it by age and sex, so breaking down the different categories, so among women who were in their 60s, 70s, 80s versus 90s, and then among men who were there in their 60s, 70s, 80s versus 90s. I'll walk you through this graph, but what we basically found was that first, among women, we see that sexual interest represented by the bars decrease as we move into the later age decades. And the difference as we move down is significant among women. So the same with men. So we see that stepwise, the bars are kind of stepping down as we go from the 60s to the 90s. And that difference was significant across multiple groups. What was also significant is the difference between those who are in their 60s and looking at men versus women. So if you look at the blue bars, so the blue versus the blue, the orange bar versus the orange bar, the gray bar versus the gray bar, those differences were also significant, meaning that women in their 60s were less likely to be interested in sex compared to men in their 60s. Women in their 70s were less likely to be interested in sex compared to men in their 70s, and the same for those in their 80s. We did not see differences among men and women in their 90s. So what we're seeing here is not just a difference or a decline or reduction in sexual interest by age, but that there are also gender or sex differences highlighted. Here, what we did was we looked at levels of sexual interest, breaking it down by age and breaking it down by gender, but also accounting for the fact that marital status makes a difference for sexual interest and accounting for the fact that general health status makes a difference in sexual interest. And so these are general linear models that we ran. And you can see that it graphically depicts basically the same sort of pattern that there, if you're just looking at men or you're just looking at women, you see a decline over the different age groups and age categories. But there's also a difference in terms of where women are starting and where men are starting. And so you're in effect, if you kind of look at sexual interest among men who are in their 90s and you pull your eye across to where it represents the dot for women in their 60s, it's kind of roughly the same, right? Or maybe somewhere between might be somewhere between here and here. So if you're looking here, men in their 90s, and we're kind of pulling across, and it's somewhere in the realm of women in their 60s and women in their 70s. So there is a persistent difference in sexual interest by age and sex, even after accounting for marital status and general health status. When we looked at

at different models, statistical models, to see what are the different factors that might predict sexual interest. So not just looking at whether or not there are differences, but predicting sexual interest. I'll walk you through the model, but ultimately the model that we're going to land on is the fourth model. But what this is basically telling us is that when we use a model that accounts for someone's age, their gender, their race, ethnicity, and marital status, that it's really just age, gender, and marital status that makes a difference in predicting the difference in sexual interest. When we start to throw in other psychological factors, like morale or self-compassion or satisfaction with life, the variables that have the stars and the asterisks, that tells us the things that remain significant as predictors. And so that would be age, gender, marital status, and morale. Now, in model number three, we've added in some health variables. So looking at general health, which we saw earlier, and then physical function, which are two distinct concepts of health. And here we see that physical function is significant, is a predictor. Marital status remains a predictor. Gender remains a predictor, and age remains a predictor. And in our final model, which with an R-squared of about 0.31, tells us that if we consider these variables, this is going to explain about 31% of the differences in why there are different variations in sexual interest. So really it has to do, like 31% of it can be explained by age, gender, marital status, and physical function. So older age, I'm sorry, that should be younger age. So younger age, those who are men who are married or partnered and have a better physical function are going to that predicts higher sexual interest. Looking at sexual satisfaction, so going through the same sort of exercise, but using sexual satisfaction instead of sexual interest, when we compared sexual satisfaction by marital status alone, we found no significant difference. So among people who are married and among people who are married a partner versus not, there was no difference in sexual satisfaction. When we look at general health status, there was a significance, meaning that as people's general health scores increased, it also led to an increase in sexual satisfaction. Now, interestingly, when we looked at age and sex, so using that same breakdown by breaking down gender, so looking at women by themselves and men by themselves, and then breaking down to those who are in their 60s and 70s and 80s and 90s, basically across the board, we found that there was no difference in sexual satisfaction. So while we saw lots and lots of differences in sexual interest by sex and age, even though you might look at, you sort of look at this and you can see that there are some differences in the levels of the bars, but statistically, this is telling us that there's no appreciable difference in the level of sexual satisfaction that's reported by age or by sex. And we went through that same exercise of accounting for marital status and accounting for general health status, and we did not find a significance. So again, just looking at how the lines are really different from the other one that we saw, we're not it's pretty even, and we're seeing that sexual satisfaction really holds across gender and it holds across age categories. Looking at different predictors of sexual satisfaction, we can see here that in our first model, it's really, even after accounting for some of these demographic models, it's really age. So age is something that might predict sexual satisfaction. But when we start to add in and account for other factors like psychological factors here, morale, self-compassion, and satisfaction with life, morale becomes significant. Age is still significant. When in model three, we throw in those health variables.

0: goals. And what happens is age actually becomes non-significant. It goes away. Morale goes away. Physical function becomes significant. But we have this sort of general health function in there that's kind of messing up the model. So in our final model, what we really see in the end is that it's morale and it's physical function. And so about 15% of the variation in sexual satisfaction can be explained by morale and physical function. So those with higher morale, so higher sense of morale, right? The psychological concept of morale and greater physical function are more likely to report greater sexual satisfaction. So I know that was sort of a lot of different graphs and things to sort of digest. But when we put these findings together, we see that sexual interest and sexual satisfaction really do follow different patterns. And it suggests that there are distinct dimensions of sexual health, and they should not be treated as interchangeable. So interest may be lower in older age groups, even after accounting for marital status and health, but satisfaction levels are really more stable across age groups. And there are gender differences. We saw this in the literature. We also saw this in our study. Compared to women, men maintained higher levels of sexual interest throughout the later stages of life. And but for our study, we didn't see any gender differences when it came to sexual satisfaction. Thinking about what those different predictors were, so age, gender, marital status, and physical health predicted about 30% of that variation in sexual interest. Morale and physical function predicted about 15% of the variation in sexual interest. And you might say that 30% and 15%, that doesn't sound like a lot. And it certainly isn't 100. It's not close to 100, but it's pretty impossible to find a model that will fit something 100% of the time or predict something with 100% sort of accuracy, if you will. And 30% and 15% actually gives us a really good starting place to think about things that can be potentially modifiable or intervened upon if we're thinking about how we can help people achieve greater sexual interest or maybe achieve greater sexual satisfaction. So, in thinking about some of the implications for healthy aging, one way to interpret the patterns that we see here is that sexual satisfaction may depend less on frequency or performance and more on relational and psychological factors. And there are things that we weren't really able to measure because it wasn't in the data set, right? But things like emotional intimacy and communication and expectations may well play a role and become very important or more important over time. And this is also where that idea of adaptation comes back in. And so as people age, they may adjust their expectations, redefine what is meaningful to them, and focus on aspects of intimacy that remain accessible and fulfilling. So even as some aspects of sexual health change, satisfaction in that way can still be maintained. And these findings have implications for clinical practice. Sexual health is often overlooked in conversations with older adults, whether or not it's because of implicit assumptions or ageism or other factors that influence the clinical sort of conversations. There may be assumptions that this is just simply not a relevant topic for older adults, or maybe there's even some discomfort on one or both parties in raising the topic. But given its connection to well-being, it is important for healthcare providers to create space for these discussions, and for patients and providers alike to approach this conversation in a way that is open and non-judgmental and responsive to individual values. So overall, what this work highlights is that sexuality in later life is diverse, it's adaptive, and it's shaped by context. It does not follow a single predictable pattern and cannot be reduced to just simply a single measure. So, in thinking about sort of our closing thoughts, I want to bring it back to the question that I started with around successful aging and healthy aging. You know, what does it mean to age well? What happens when change occurs? And I think that sexual health really provides us with a useful lens for thinking about this. We see that there are some aspects of life that change, and those changes do not necessarily lead to loss of well-being. In fact, people adapt. They adjust their expectations, their relationships, and their experiences in ways that help to maintain positive connections and satisfaction. So if we were to kind of look at this from a broader perspective and think about healthy aging, it shows us and teaches us that it's helpful to recognize that people age in different ways, hold different values, and find well-being through different pathways. And sexual health reminds us that well-being doesn't disappear, it just evolves.
1: Thank you so much, Dr. Nguyen, for such a fantastic talk. It's so great to see data from the SAGE study.
0: Yes, thank you.
1: I love that. I love that. So I'm just curious, Dr. Nguyen, when you were doing this research, were there any findings that surprised you?
0: Yes, so I think we did expect to see that there were going to be differences in sexual interest across age and across gender. We expected to see some differences in sexual satisfaction, and I showed some background from the literature that tells us that we should have seen perhaps some decline or some differences between men and women. We did not see that in the study. And I think what that really just shows us is the variability and the diversity of experiences. And it really depends on who is answering the survey, right? And it really highlights how different these experiences are for different groups of people.
1: Okay, great. Thank you. Okay, we have a lot of questions that have come in. And here's a good one that's about grief and bereavement. It's interesting that there's no mention of the impact of grief bereavement on future sexual activity. If they've lost a life partner, future desire could be significantly impacted. I don't think that's something we've looked at, but do you have thoughts on that?
0: I do. And I think that's tied to some of the gender differences that we see. And certainly this is not grief and bereavement is experienced by everyone, regardless of your gender. But we, from a research perspective, if we're able to sort of look at the data, we do know that women are more likely to be widowed at the end of life and the later stages of life in older adulthood compared to men. And so what happens is that it limits access to partners and limits maybe opportunities to engage in sexual activity, which could be related to someone's level of interest. There's also the grief stage and the bereavement stage, in which there are other things going on emotionally and psychologically, in which sexual interest, interest in sexual activity and just becomes less important and is not perhaps top of mind. So I think there are a lot of different ways that loss and bereavement and grief, really interacts in determining desire, in determining interest and even availability of partners for those who are interested.
1: Yeah, that makes sense. Okay. So here's a question that has to do with gender differences. What role do you think ED drugs, so erectile dysfunction drugs for men, play in gender differences when there doesn't seem to be a comparable option for women?
0: Yeah, that's an interesting question. And I didn't look at any of the, we didn't look at any of the studies around performance, really. So the studies that I pulled for the background and the ones that we looked at, the variables that we looked at for the study, were really around interest and satisfaction. And I suppose that ED drugs and the use of ED drugs could have an impact on sexual interest, but I think it could also be the other way around, that those who are more interested may be more willing to seek out different drugs and other things that might help them fulfill that interest. But I think this is certainly something that is relevant and influences the way that we think about sexual health for men and women. And the point that there aren't really

0: comparable, or there are some, but it's in, not in the same way. There aren't drugs that are comparable for women as there are for men. So certainly that could make a difference.
1: Okay. And can you remind our audience how you measured and assessed sexual interest?
0: Sure. This was measured using a standardized measure within a toolbox called the PROMIS toolbox. And so it's not a single question. There are several questions that are the participant answers, and then it's summed up for a standardized score. The standardized score is then compared across sort of a national sort of mean, if you will. And it includes lots of different things. So it's exactly as you would think sexual interest might represent, how often someone is thinking about sex, how often they want to have sex, whether or not there's a difference in the level of your interest and how much the frequency at which someone is having sex. So there are a number of questions, a number of items that go into this, into the scoring for this.
1: Okay, great. Thank you. How about the physical changes due to menopause? Can you speak on that?
0: Yeah, and I think that goes back to some of the factors that we talked about, like reasons for changes in sexual activity and interest and maybe even satisfaction as people are getting older with physiological changes and changes with hormones, with menopause, that has a lot of impact on like lubrication and performance. And if someone is feeling pain during sex, that might not be a very satisfying experience. And that might lead to a sort of feedback loop where that person may start to avoid it, or unless there's some adaptation that happens. So I think certainly looking at menopause and thinking about the physiological changes and hormonal changes associated makes a big difference.
1: Okay, great. Thank you. How should clinicians or providers think about sexual health in older adults based on your findings? Are there takeaways for them?
0: Absolutely. And I should say that not all providers are exactly the same, right? And so there are providers out there who are very attuned to the different needs of older adults, and there may be some who are not. And in general, sexual health, and it's not just with older adults, but sexual health in general, tends to, in the US, in the Western US cultural context, may not be thought about in a clinical sense when it's not thought about in a more reproductive sense. So if we're not talking about reproduction, we're talking about really sexual well-being for relationship development, for pleasure. These are different things than what we might normally talk about in a clinical setting. So I think the main thing is to remember that humans are sexual beings, and that doesn't necessarily change just because of age, and it doesn't necessarily change just because of a relationship status change, you know, just because someone's been in a long marriage and is divorced or has been widowed, you know, that doesn't necessarily mean that sexual desire goes away, and it doesn't necessarily go away with age. And so there are, I think, opportunities to create space in a clinical dialogue to have those conversations. I would say that the patient and the provider as well, like both people have to be comfortable enough to bring that up and have that conversation in a non-judgmental way.
1: Okay, that's great. Here's a question that I think a lot of people will want to hear. What's the impact of current medications and polypharmacy on sexual health?
0: In our particular study, we weren't able to look at medications. We didn't have access to that variable. And polypharmacy, I don't believe we had access to that particular variable to look at polypharmacy as well. But I think this is all very much like rolled into that broader context of physical health and general health status. So

0: Oh, I think we would reasonably assume that people who have high levels of polypharmacy probably have lower health. The general health status would be less, or their physical function would be less, would be lower. So it's sort of accounted for in that. It's just not specifically accounted for. But I think it's all tied together into how well somebody feels. So not just what the different medications and drugs may be doing in terms of interrupting, libido or desire or performance, but how well someone feels and whether or not they feel up for physical, for the physical activity, right? That is sort of related to sexual activity.
1: Okay, great. I'm curious, how do you think cultural attitudes towards aging affect people's sexual expression? Do you have thoughts on that?
0: Yeah, that I think that's a really great question. And I think when in a US Western context, like we think about sexual health in a different way than others might in other cultures, right? In different countries. And that all of that and has an impact on how we think about, and not just think about, but how we talk about sexual health, and how we talk about sexual health as something that is, whether or not you even talk about it as something that happens for reproduction, or if we talk about it as something that is integral for pleasure and integral for general life satisfaction. There are big cultural differences, I think, in how that conversation is had, it just in this country versus others.
1: Yeah. Okay. So with that, I would love to thank you so much for your time today, Dr. Nguyen, and for your amazing research that is clearly making an impact on the field. This is a topic that the Stein Institute has not covered. So it feels great to have you shed some insight on that today. So thank you so much for this great talk. I want to remind you all that we have another public lecture in May, which will be on a movement intervention. So we're looking forward to seeing you back in May. And those of you who want to donate and support our work, please find us at aging.ucsd.edu. So with that, thank you so much for a great talk today, Dr. Nguyen. I love hearing about your research.
0: Thank you, everyone. Thank you, Danielle.
1: Thank you for your time.

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The climate story has been called the mother of all externalities. It's the biggest threat. It's the one that makes housing and the opioid crisis and everything else that deserves our attention look small. Because if we can't solve climate, we are not going to have the ability to solve everything else. And if we don't solve climate for everyone, not just make these clean energies available to the rich, we don't solve climate because we're going to generate social unrest as the climate gets more and more uninhabitable.

My laboratory, the Renewable and Appropriate Energy Lab, has a focus on decarbonizing our energy systems, but increasingly we've been working on doing this in a way that promotes social justice. One of the big topics that we focused on the last couple of years was the story of solar power. And overall, the story of solar is great success. Solar prices have fallen, and we've seen this kind of global transition where solar that we thought was a small part of our potential future only a few decades ago, now we can see being dominated by solar in the long term. We started to utilize larger and larger data sets, partnering with Google and other companies that have done inventories of almost every roof in the United States, and we've looked in detail at who got that solar and who didn't. And the story is depressing. While we've done great in terms of deploying solar in New Jersey and California, it has gone preferentially to the more affluent communities. Even when you control for income, solar is 30 to 40% more common in a white majority community than a Latino. And it can be 60 or 70% more common in a white community than an African American community. And of course, we all know that the best advertising of any new product is your neighbors. And so by not having those initial seeds, it has really pushed this difference along racial lines, even when there's no socioeconomic difference. One of the features that's so important is having capital. And that means that we tended to put solar first in richer communities that had the money upfront to invest in solar. But the story goes further than that. The next most common mechanism to get solar on rooftops is to take advantage of public mortgage programs. But when we look at the use of FICO scores, which is the primary means to identify potential property owners, those have also been used predatorily to favor white potential landowners than minority landowners. And so what we're seeing is even our non-energy related programs are also discriminating against minorities. We now know a lot of ways to do a much better job. On the one hand, we know not just to target homeowners because they tend to be more affluent. We can target townhouses and we can target whole blocks. And if one roof has better solar, we can install solar for more of the community on one rooftop. In our case, we're building something called the Eco Block, where we're tying together 40 homes in a larger network, and they're going to share the rooftop solar and share the storage and even install their own local sanitation system so that from the richest members of the block to the poorest, they can all share in that story. So that's one narrative which is emerging only now that solar and storage have become inexpensive. One of the things that keeps me going is the number of new connections between the energy projects I started on 30 years ago and bigger social questions. So the more the climate problem looks large and complicated and hairy and hard to solve, the more it starts to touch other parts of our story. We're never going to solve, for example, the climate problem without solving the housing problem, because the poorer you are, the further you have to drive to find a place you can afford to live. One way to solve that is to make our energy system more distributed, to make our vehicles cleaner, so that we make the clean energy economy more and more equitable. And that, at one level, allows us to address the climate problem. But on the other level, allows us to reach other parts of our social story, the dynamic around our infrastructure. And so while the climate story itself is very depressing in terms of how little we've done given how good the technology is, the upside is that we're now at a point where we can think about leapfrogging to clean energy for all, and we can leapfrog to electric vehicles for all. We can focus in on these big questions for which we know they're part of the climate story, but for a long time we thought of them as separate issues. And so that's really how I keep myself excited, and I hope to inspire the students because they can have such a large impact by making clean energy their tool in not only the climate fight,

Okay, well, hello, and thank you so much for the opportunity to speak today. I'm Dr. Catherine McCauley, Clinical Professor of Obstetrics, Gynecology, and Reproductive Sciences here at UC San Diego Health, and I'm Director of the UCSD Menopause Health Program. I'm here today with my colleague from UCLA, Dr. Rajita Patil, who is the director of their Comprehensive Menopause Program, to talk to you today about creating the UC Menopause Collaborative, an opportunity for research and clinical collaboration. And okay, so we'll first start with some background information. The average age of menopause for women in the US is around 51 to 52 years old. This demographic is a growing population, with 30% of women being over the age of 50, and women are living longer. Average life expectancy in the US is 81 years old, so women are spending up to 40% of their life after the menopause transition. And women in midlife are literally superwomen. They're juggling so many things, facing unique stressors and responsibilities at midlife, including caring for elderly parents, issues with childcare or empty nest syndrome, maybe dealing with new health issues. They may be at the top of their careers and requiring high executive functioning, and likely they have limited time for self-care. So now you add to this the neuroendocrine shift of menopause. That can be hot flashes, disturbed sleep, insomnia, mood changes, and you have a disruption of a finely tuned equilibrium that is already stretched very thin. So alarmingly, over 50% of women don't receive care for their menopause symptoms, and fewer than 5% receive menopause hormone therapy. And this is important because we know untreated symptoms impacts well-being in the short term. Untreated symptoms have been associated with significantly lower quality of life measures, impaired daily functioning, higher relationship and family stress and home disturbances, work effects and impairment with higher presenteeism and work non-productivity. And a Mayo Clinic study from 2023 showed that the economic burden of annual lost workdays in the U.S. is $1.8 billion, and the total annual economic burden related to menopause symptoms is $26 billion. So it's got a huge economic impact there. So there is no one single menopause experience, and this is what makes it challenging sometimes to treat, is that you've got multiple organs and organ systems involved. There's been described 60-plus symptoms of menopause. We know that vasomotor symptoms are the most common menopause symptoms, affecting up to 80% of women, with a varying degree of frequency and severity. Vasomotor symptoms, on average, can last 7 to 10 years, but 10% of women can have lifelong symptoms, so they may need treatment indefinitely. Other common menopause symptoms include disruptions in sleep, mood, and cognition, fatigue, weight gain, low libido, and genitourinary symptoms. So every person experiences the menopause transition uniquely, and there's not a one-size-fits-all approach that's appropriate. So what we have going on as well with menopause symptoms is they don't present necessarily one at a time, but they can present all together as a cluster of symptoms. Driving the symptoms are the hormonal changes, the fluctuations in estradiol and the decrease in estradiol that drives vasomotor symptoms, sleep disturbance, and mood changes. But then we see in the graph over on the right, or on the left, your left, that vasomotor symptoms also adversely affect sleep and mood changes. Sleep can adversely affect mood, and then mood can also adversely affect sleep. So you really have an interplay of different symptoms that are happening there. So very important to remember, too, is that a hot flash is not just a hot flash. So it's not just a minor disturbance or a discomfort that women should maybe just tough out or disregard. But they're actually significant. Women with hot flashes have increased inflammatory markers that can lead to endothelial cell injury and small blood vessel disease, which increases the risk of cardiovascular disease. Hot flashes correlate with mood symptoms and sleep disturbance, both are independently linked to increased cardiovascular disease risk. So unaddressed

Menopause symptom burden is associated with an increased risk of heart disease, and what's bad for the heart is bad for the brain and for most body or most organs in the body. So we see an increased dementia risk and increased osteoporosis risk as well in women with a high hot flash burden. So treating menopause symptoms offers a critical window of opportunity for prevention. Other cardiometabolic risk factors that we see that accelerate during menopause is includes increased vessel plaque and stiffness, increased blood pressure, lipid changes such as increase in LDL and decline in HDL, increased visceral fat, sarcopenia, insulin resistance, and weight gain. And these symptoms actually can happen early on in the menopause transition and can happen rapidly. So again, the menopause transition is a critical window of opportunity for prevention by addressing traditional cardiovascular risk factors. So now that we know all this, well, why are hormone therapy prescriptions so low in the United States? And this slide I like because it kind of outlines or shows the bumpy ride that hormone therapy has had over the years, starting in 1940 with the development of an estrogen product with conjugated equine estrogen. You see a rise then up until 1970 when the endometrial cancer risk was recognized, followed by a decline until the 1980s when a progestin was included with the estrogen, the progestin being for endometrial protection. Then you see a steady rise from the 1980s. 90s, there's publication of the Nurses Health Study with positive benefits for hormone therapy, as well as the PEPI trial. But then you see it really plummet with the final number six circle there. That's the WHI in 2002, when they found that the risks outweighed the benefits in that particular trial for hormone therapy, and hormone therapy prescriptions really plummeted. If we were to extend that axis out, though, to now, we would probably see an increase. Epic Research did a study of millions of charts in the US, Canada, and Saudi Arabia, looking at hormone therapy prescriptions from 2021 to 2025, and found a 79% increase in hormone therapy prescriptions, with most being in the last 2 years. So we don't really have this formally published data yet, but I think we will soon, and we'll be seeing a rise. So back to 2002. So we started a menopause program here at UCSD in 2004 based on, it felt like it was a good time. We had a lot of confusion around the WHI in 2002, and the need for educated menopause providers was critical. Subsequent studies soon after the WHI showed that 50% of patients had return of menopause symptoms after abruptly discontinuing hormone therapy, and women were turning to other outlets, other providers, and there was a lot of mistrust in the medical system at this time. This allowed for the growth, exponential growth, of an unregulated, non-FDA-approved compound hormone therapy industry. So women were, you know, again, facing a lot of confusion. So at UCSD, we just started to start our program as a place where women could get evidence-based information that was not biased or not, commercially biased. But we only had two providers, the MD, me, and a nurse practitioner. And so clearly we had a big access issue. Part of the problem why we had so few providers was at that time there was low incentive for other providers to see menopause patients. Many providers were risk averse. There was a black box warning now in hormone therapy products. Made many providers concerned about prescribing and also scared many patients away from using hormone therapy. What was once a straightforward visit to talk to patients about the benefits of hormone therapy now became a very time-consuming visit where we have to talk about weighing risk versus benefits and trying to explain the WHI findings to the patients. And these long, lengthy visits were not very well reimbursed. So flash forward to now, and we have the pendulum has swung back, and we have menopause in the mainstream. So why now? Well, I think it's a confluence of a variety of factors happening around the same time, like in the past 5 years. We have the rise of social media and influencers, including even physician social media influencers, guiding women about menopause or trying to. We have certain celebrities going through menopause at the same time and being very vocal about their experiences, especially not finding the care that they needed easily. We have a development of a femtech industry, such as digital apps and wearables. We have podcasts as a popular way for patients to get their information about menopause. With COVID, we had an increase in telemedicine visits, and specifically the development of telemedicine platforms geared towards just taking care of menopausal women. We had more investor interest once investors realized the lucrative demographic that menopausal women were.
And I think a turning point happened in 2023 with the publication of this article in the New York Times from the journalist Susan Dominus entitled Women Have Been Misled About Menopause. This is a very well-written article. If you haven't read it, it's a really interesting and well-researched chronicle about what happened from the WHI and then the fallout in the years later and what happened in menopausal women healthcare. This article went viral and generated more than 3,000 comments. Many of

0: them were women sharing their experiences, feeling dismissed about their symptoms or just being unable to find care during menopause. Then the JAMA article in 2024 also was helpful. It was a clinical review of all the studies by the principal investigators from the WHI, reminding us that the WHI was never a study about young, healthy menopausal women early in menopause who were symptomatic. And that there was, they specifically make a statement in that paper that symptomatic younger women should be offered hormone therapy, and that we shouldn't use the WHI results to hold hormone therapy back from them. Then we had a very important moment, too, in November 2025 when the FDA announced the removal of the black box warning from hormone therapy products. So this was big progress and also, I think, has really opened up the minds of many providers for prescribing hormones, as well as many patients feeling more comfortable. So what we have now is an even bigger demand of patients outpacing the supply of knowledgeable providers. And patients are, again, still, we have access gaps. They're facing long wait times, sometimes up to months to a year to see certain providers. And we have patients then, again, looking for alternatives to fill the care gap. So they're going to the online platforms, which have been very helpful, I think, in filling the gap or filling the access problem. But unfortunately, the virtual platforms are variable quality. They don't always have the best trained providers, and most are commercially driven. So you see women being told they need to take lots of extra supplements or pay for extra lab tests that they don't really need. So I think there's a lot for us to do, I think, to improve the trust in from our patients in the medical system with regards to menopause care. So at this point, I'm going to turn the talk over to Dr. Patil to talk about some solutions and how our UC Menopause Collaborative will come together to improve things. So thank you very much.
1: Thank you. So Dr. McCauley rightfully highlighted this growing demand of menopause care and the consequences when the systems fall short. So if we really want to close this access gap, menopause care really has to be delivered by frontline clinicians and not just menopause specialists. After this, the menopause care team really, you know, the menopause care in general cannot be considered optional anymore. In California, menopause care legislation is underway and moving forward towards this being a routine expectation for patients that are being seen that are 40 years and older, and this is likely to go through in the next 6 months. But the clinical reality is that doing this in a 30-minute visit is really difficult because, number one, there's a huge training gap because of the WHI and many other institutional neglect in this specific area. There's not enough clinicians that really know enough about how to manage menopause. And the other issue is that providing this kind of good care really is, it brings up quite a bit of a cognitive load for clinicians. In a 15 to 30 minute visit, clinicians are expected to manage a multi-system, multi-dimensional transition, address comorbidities and opportunities for prevention and early intervention to prevent chronic disease, and sometimes compete with other pressing priorities that bring them into the office. And this is all within a framework that doesn't exist. So there's no really provider decision support tools or clinical frameworks that really help people or clinicians manage this kind of care in a 30-minute visit. Now add to that, we have repetitive counseling that's happening, administrative burden, financial disincentives. I mean, this is not a procedure-oriented visit, and we're also spending a lot of time combating that misinformation. So this workload really becomes unsustainable, and I would say that lack of training is one big issue, but this is a really big clinical reality that is not really helping or wanting providers to kind of address this issue. So how do we actually then solve this? And the first solution is really around that training. We do need to expand training for our current workforce. And there's a concept called education percolation. And this idea is really embedding training directly into the workday rather than relying on clinicians having to go out on their own dime and time to get this essential training. And it's very important that we do this because we really cannot rely on those specialists. We really need the frontline adequately trained up. And so we need to teach this within a clinical workday. We need to provide accessible CME options and use peer champions to kind of diffuse the education across the system and integrate learning into documentation and clinical care tools. And this will allow us to really expand the clinical workforce that exists right now. And just as importantly, we do need to invest in our future pipeline and invest in training our trainees. And so that this becomes a core knowledge rather

rather than an optional training. The second solution is really based on that systematic infrastructure to really make this care feasible. So we really need multidisciplinary support with referral pathways and shared frameworks for this multi-system care. We need standardized workflows to provide equitable care and to really decrease that cognitive burden, as well as kind of

as well as the systems, the entire body system that's affected by this transition. And we need flexible care pathways like telemedicine and group care to help clinicians give care in a better way that is not making having them repeat things over and over again. We also would benefit from intervisit patient navigation and asynchronous care delivery, so giving patient resources for in-between visits so that we're not spending as much time in the office. Now, at the center of this is really standardization. It not only reduces that cognitive load, but it really creates that consistency and safety, and also creates research-ready data. And then the third solution is really thinking about how care is delivered. At the foundation, like I mentioned, we need the generalist care. That's really how we're going to reach that population demand. But then we also need to include the direct-to-patient models that exist to help at the front line. But neither of these on its own will really address the complexity of menopause care. And so we really want to be thinking about the hub-and-spoke model, where the central hub is the menopause specialist in menopause programs for the complex care that's interdisciplinary. But then the frontline clinicians managing most of that low-risk care. And then this needs to be delivered with flexible pathways to make them scalable and person-centered. So in-person, telemedicine, one-on-one, group care, hybrid, and asynchronous models. So I want to shift to how this could work in practice. We built the UCLA Comprehensive Menopause Program with these things in mind. And so our goal was to really deliver evidence-based, individualized, whole-person menopause care to optimize health now and in the future for individuals. This program was intentionally designed to address care gaps, both clinical care, but also education, research, and address policy. And how did we do this in 30 minutes? So this really led us to the creation of MAPS, the Menopause Assessment and Pathways Support System, and this is our infrastructure solution. So MAPS utilizes 11 UCLA Comprehensive Menopause Program developed evidence-based organ system and symptom-based algorithms in various areas like sleep, bone, mental health, cognition, heart health, et cetera. And this turns the complex data into a simple red, yellow, green type of structure for risk stratification. So MAPS starts before the visit. Patients complete a structured online questionnaire that integrates the patient's EHR data and then runs it through these algorithms to generate this whole person snapshot with risk stratification in all these different areas. So when I walk in the room, I already have an understanding of the menopause symptom burden and the cluster burden that they're experiencing, their eligibility for hormone therapy, areas for opportunity for prevention and early intervention to prevent chronic disease, lifestyle genetic factors, and importantly, patient preferences. So that when I'm in the visit, it shifts from data gathering to really instead contextualizing and interpreting and providing those guided recommendation options and then utilizing shared decision making within the room to kind of come up with that personalized care plan within 30 minutes. And so this we also utilize standardized notes and order sets to help us complete that documentation in a really efficient manner. And then MAPS also connects to all the different care pathways that we mentioned. And what's really interesting is that MAPS has really served as a dynamic learning system. So each use really reinforces best practices, builds pattern recognition for the clinicians, and increases our own confidence. And so over time, it does many, many things. It allows us to provide efficient care and a one-stop solution in 30 minutes, but it also works as a training and education system, not only for the current workforce, but actually even for our primary care providers that read our notes and also our trainees. So this works because it sits within an interdisciplinary system. So at UCLA, that includes core menopause providers that are all menopause certified and over 30 collaborating specialists in many different specialty areas, trainees, allied health professionals, and operations staff. And so the clinicians are not managing this complexity alone, and they're supported within this connected system. And this entire network is actually who created those algorithms. So this slide really shows how investing in that education percolation really drove the growth and capacity. In 1 year, we expanded from 3 to 7 providers and reached 1,200 patients using MAPS. By years 2 and 3, we added more menopause providers, expanded sites, and reached over 3,500 patients in 1 year. And now we're expanding into primary care with a planned menopause fellowship in the next 1 year. This isn't just really about the training of the individuals. It's really the people that are coming on board because they're starting to feel more competent.
Now, when we look at CMP

0: patient volume at UCLA compared to the other UCs, when we have such a structure, we can see that it is accelerated. At UCLA, which is shown in the green, visits increased by 55% after the CMP launch in August of 2023, compared to 19% prior years, and now accounts for over half of all menopause care delivered across the UCs. And this is just striking because we know then, you know, structure does make a difference. And so having the workforce capacity, the infrastructure, and the care modeling align, we can see that access grows. So UCLA was a proof of concept, but what we really are now doing here is that we've created this UC-wide menopause collaborative 1 year ago so that we can actually do the same thing at these other UCs. And so it's a shared effort to really standardize clinical care, expand access to care, and engage in those research and educational initiatives. So we're not all starting from scratch, and we're trying to help each other. Now, we did receive some state funding, and so state has recognized this as a priority through a $3 million one-time allocation given out last fall. Funding was distributed across the UC academic health centers to support the establishment and expansion of menopause programs modeled after UCLA CMP and under the direction of menopause experts. This slide just shows how the collaborative could ideally be organized to enable that scale. So at the center is that coordinated hub currently by the UCLA CMP. Surrounded are the key functional pillars of clinical care, research, data and evaluation, education and workforce development, and community and policy engagement, along with governance structures to ensure patient and community voice and data standardization across the sites. And then at the foundation are all of the UC campuses operating within their own environments but connected through this shared framework. The goal is alignment with flexibility, where each site builds in a way that makes sense for them. So at UC San Diego, we're starting to see how this model can support organic growth of an existing program. Over just the past 1 year, aligned with the formation of the UC Menopause Collaborative and supported by the state seed funding, the program expanded significantly. They now have a growing team of providers across the OBGYN and primary care spaces, expansion into multiple clinical sites, increasing numbers of menopause certified providers, and a strong collaboration of interdisciplinary specialists. And importantly, they've also built a structured educational opportunities and a program coordinator role. So moving forward, as we think about the full UC-wide effort, these are some of the key clinical priorities across the UC Collaborative. First, we want to continue developing that core infrastructure with the trained menopause providers and the key specialists, and really getting the operations staff that's needed to create these programs. We also want to scale this infrastructure using MAPS across the UC system. So that MAPS system just got embedded into the EPIC system at UCLA. So the idea is to get a turbocharged package to be able to provide it to all the UCs. And third is building a UC-wide clinical dashboard using UC centralized data warehouse and CDI2 partners, so we can really track access, patient reach, and optimize quality metrics and research. Research is also a major opportunity for us as a collaborative. As we know, there's a paucity of research in this space. There's less than 2% of the NIH dollars go into this space. And so our goal is to really build a UC-wide menopause research registry to collect standardized longitudinal data across sites. And MAPS really allows for this research-ready data to be captured. And second, we want to focus on validating the MAPS implementation across the UC system. So just not as a clinical tool, but as a scalable model across the US. And then we also are focusing on education, because it's very, very key to being successful. So we want to develop standardized didactic modules for medical students and residents so that it becomes part of the core training across all the sites. We're also thinking about a UC-wide journal club, something like what the family planning community does, where trainees and clinicians get to learn together and bring important cases and share them. And then finally, this UCLA Menopause Fellowship, the idea would be to grow that if it becomes successful as a UC-wide initiative. So stepping back, you know, we've identified this problem, we've tested a solution and sort of seen how it works at UCLA, and it's been wildly successful. And now through the UC Collaborative, we really want to, and with, I would say, institutional support, with state support and funding and alignment across the UCs, we really want to scale this across the system and really move from fragmented care to equitable, accessible, and trusted menopause care across California. And ultimately, the goal is to serve as a model for the U.S. So thank you very much.
1: Bravo. Thank you.

0: course, I can call it your emphasis on mood and sleep disturbances, you know, as a psychiatrist, and how that can contribute to medical comorbidity.
1: Like to, of course, emphasize a little added piece would be incorporating research programs into the, for example, you know, we do these sleep and light interventions for hormonal induced circadian rhythm disturbances to improve mood and sleep. And many women do not want to take hormone therapy, or they do not want to have long-term psychotherapy or take antidepressants. And so integrating into the clinic would be, I think, advantageous for both the patients and help expand different
2: options.
1: I think
2: it's really important to think about the fact that it's not, when we create these menopause programs, it's really not all about hormone therapy. You know, there's so much more to this than just hormone therapy and integrating integrative medicine techniques. Specifically, we have a whole arm on that. That's going to be, it's a big focus of ours, cognitive behavioral therapy techniques. So thinking about the whole, and also non-hormonal options, there's so much pharmacotherapy that's now available that's not hormonal. And so it's really about whole person care and providing options and really listening to the patients and seeing what is going to work for them or what speaks to them.
3: Great talk and fantastic work, important work. I was wondering if you guys could elaborate on how the MAPS workflow could help tackle some of the issues regarding implicit bias and inequitable treatment with regards to race, but also because of how diverse California is, language barriers.
2: Yeah, great question. So actually, one of the things about MAPS, number one, is that because it's standardized, it does help with that providing equitable care, getting rid of that sort of implicit bias. It's very, very standardized of workflows. However, it still allows for flexibility when you're talking to the patient. It's not super rigid that way, but it's having every single person going through the same exact pathways really helps with that. But the issue around language currently, so just to mention, the whole program that was built at UCLA was literally built without any money. So it was just literally a passion project of mine, and it really is something that needs more investment in order to do more even outreach. And right now, the people that are coming to us are mostly privileged patients because they know about the program. They're able to hear about the program and get in. Most of them are English speaking. And so the next step would be with more funding and investment to have multiple languages to bridge that digital divide, to be able to go do outreach and into communities. And that's why it's so important to partner with all the UCs, because if we can have all mini hubs and spokes and get out there and get as many Californians into our system as possible and share our resources, then we're more likely to be able to offer those kind of options as well.
4: Well, thank you for the wonderful presentation. I had a question about, well, this definitely comes with more context, but when it comes to navigating the symptom assessment, and in 40s and 50s, I wonder what is a way to prevent such symptoms from increasing over time? I believe many women, like our mothers and our grandmothers, have been through so much in their lives throughout the life cycle, and that attests so much to why those symptoms have increased so much and how that could worsen menopausal symptoms. So what is a way to educate younger women and help them not have such symptoms elevated over time to the point of chronic disease risks?
5: Well, one thing is to start educating women earlier and starting in their 40s and, you know, to talk about perimenopause. That's, you know, the menopause transition that can last for several years. So, you know, starting that education early for sure. And it's hard to maybe reframing the symptoms. I mean, there is actually, believe it or not, you know, level one evidence supporting the use of cognitive behavioral therapy for vasomotor symptoms for hot flashes. So maybe helping women reframe, you know, the experience and the symptoms, and to emphasize that it's not always a negative experience. But I think setting women up with good education and what to expect early before these changes start is going to be really important to help them navigate.
2: I will just add that, you know, there is legislation that passed around public school systems having menopause included in the curriculum. And that's huge because, you know, there's so much emphasis placed on the one bookend of the reproductive lifespan, and everybody is getting education around puberty and reproductive years and pregnancy and contraception, but there really is no education placed.

0: place right now. And that's part of what the governor's proposal is putting in, is that anybody over the age of 40 within the routine visit has to, this has to be addressed. We'll find out in a month if it passes. He's vetoed other things. Let's see. But the other piece of it is the legislation that did go in for the public school curriculum, at least. You know, my daughter actually is in private school, but she did a survey of 800 private schools in California asking who knew about this legislation and who actually is changing their curriculum. And private schools wrote back being like, why would we even talk about this? So there's a lot of work that needs to be done policy-wide, but also it really does start with the clinicians in the visits, primary care, even pediatricians, right, and OB-GYNs really being comfortable with talking about it and really, you know, helping people feel comfortable to even ask questions or talk about their symptoms. There's a lot of public awareness happening right now. So a lot more, I'm going to be honest, I think women coming into the offices is what's making the change happen right now. They know sometimes more than the doctor does, which is really hard to hear, but it's actually really true. And they're the ones making the reforms happen.
1: That's a beautiful effort. I really appreciate you persevering despite the lack of funding. I'm sure, you know, everybody in this room probably has the experience of women's health being hard to fund, but that's fantastic. Sort of riffing on that last point, in fact, a lot of women are starting to share on social media. A lot of women are trying to figure out sort of phenotyping or which symptoms have correlates to which later symptoms in terms of aging. I'm wondering if you guys are generating a useful data set then through your effort to try to establish both sort of the reality of these things in a medical record part of training as you're doing, but then also whether there isn't some participant-led part of that, trying to match this with later life symptoms or cultural differences, dietary differences, all these things, so that we could start to maybe think about predictive models of who's going to go through what kind of menopause.
0: Yeah, absolutely. So that's the beauty of what we created, is that now we ask, I couldn't go into a lot of it, but it's extremely extensive questionnaire that asks about APO, like adverse pregnancy outcomes. It asks about lifestyle practices, even like what do they perceive their stress level as. There's so much in there, even around their support system. So we are collecting, we have over 4,000 patients now in our data set. And just imagine if when we partner with all of our UCs, what kind of data is going to be there that will really help to answer some of these questions. We know there's some high-risk phenotypes. Like, for example, one of them is patients that have PMDD. We know that they experience menopause in a much more severe way. They're more sensitive to hormone fluctuation. So, but there is some data that we just looked at that says that, like, even if you have an APO, any adverse pregnancy outcome, they experience menopause 4 years earlier. We just did a huge study that we just put in for Nature Medicine. We'll see if they accept it. But it is like a huge. We're seeing a lot of different things now, and the problem is there's just not a lot of research out there. And so I think that even just having retrospective reviews and looking things longitudinally, retrospectively, and prospectively, there's so much we can answer with a UC-wide registry.
2: I think we have one more question.
3: I wondered a couple of things. In terms of the HRT, I know I'm over here. Actually, this is... I know I'm the photographer, but this has been something I've been researching a lot because I'm going through menopause and a lot of friends too. So I wondered, given the changes with the HRT and the perspective on it, one, do you think it will ever fluctuate back as a negative because everyone's sort of jumping on the bandwagon that this is the best thing in the world and I'm sold, but then I have a history of breast cancer, as do many of my friends, and sorry, it makes me emotional. And so you find yourself in a position where you feel like you can't help yourself because a lot of the practitioners are also like really afraid to prescribe these things that you're told are the things that will help your body long-term as you age. So I found a number of people, including myself, in a position of like, you can't do HRT. So I was curious to hear about these other things or... And it's very hard to find practitioners who will take you on or make you sign a waiver before they even give you advice. So how do people with those kinds of scenarios, you know, move forward? Or is there a way to educate people, even settings like this, where you're not doing necessarily one-on-one, but you're reaching wider audiences?
4: I'll take you on as a patient. So But you bring up a good point, and I'm sure I'll have you talk about it too. We're all experiencing it in the menopause world, and that the message is so strong right now. Like when I mentioned the pendulum,

0: pendulum swung back. It really swung back. And women are getting this message that they, if maybe they even have contraindications or shouldn't be using hormone therapy, that they feel like they're really, really missing out. And it's just, it's sad to see that, because I think, you know, there's many different ways, as Dr. Perry brought up too. I mean, for treating mood disorders, you know, it's not, there's light therapies, there's cognitive behavioral therapies, for the many different, you know, non-hormonal interventions. I encourage patients that have more complex history to try to find a menopause specialist. I mean, we were talking about having more GPs and PCPs doing the low risk care, but there's definitely a place that's what we're here for, you know, to help you sort through exactly what your symptoms are. I work a lot with the oncologist too for my breast cancer survivors, have discussions with them. It's not just a discussion with me. We can talk together through, especially through Epic, being connected, and help patients make the best decision for themselves. But it really is a very individualized decision about what to do. But I wouldn't panic if you can't use hormones. Many women didn't for years and are fine. So not all women take hormone therapy. We have a whole new class of medications to treat vasomotor symptoms that are targeted therapies in the brain, neurokinin receptor antagonists that are very effective. The oncologists love them. So if vasomotor symptoms is the problem, you know, there's other therapies there. And then vaginal estrogen can usually be safely used by patients who are breast cancer survivors. So for the genitourinary symptoms, estrogen's not off the table as a localized therapy.
1: Yeah, and I think that the message is like, oh, hormone therapy fixes everything. It's, you know, great for prevention of heart disease and brain disease. That's the wrong messaging. This is a lot of misinformation out there. And so truthfully, all we have data for use is really for menopause symptoms and really for vasomotor symptoms. There's some good, there's some promising data for mood, really not as much for sleep. But, you know, if we help vasomotor, then it helps everything else, right? It helps just like we showed that interconnected web. And so the thing is, it's really for menopause symptoms, and sometimes people come in with contraindications and they're thinking they've missed the, but they're missing out on prevention for long-term disease. And so it's a lot of like that kind of education that's really important. And these options that the neurokinin antagonists, these are amazing. They don't only just work for vasomotor symptoms. The latest one that just came out actually really targets sleep and mood. So there is some promising activity out there, and there's so many different ways to manage this. And so no one should ever, this is exactly the kind of thing that we need to see as a complex menopause provider. And so, you know, advocating for yourself, finding the right provider, I would stick with a menopause certified specialist at an academic setting, not just out there, because there's a lot of those out there and they've gone rogue. So, yeah.
2: Yeah, thank you so much.

Expecting a new bundle of joy? From the first kicks to the first months, the Motherhood Channel is your trusted source to provide in-depth information from UC San Diego experts focused on pregnancy, childbirth, and the first year of life. 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Tonight on UCTV,

Osteoarthritis, back problems, difficult births. Wilton Krugman was the first who attributed them in 1951 to trade-offs in of bipedalism and modern daily behavior, and called them the scars of human evolution. First, I want to talk about low back problems, then hip osteoarthritis and knee osteoarthritis, and finally about our difficult births. It is commonplace that health costs are rising every year. It is, however, often overlooked that osteoarthritis and back pain represent one of the most costly conditions, second only to cardiovascular disorders and far ahead of the much-discussed diabetes, cancer, and dementia. The prevalence of both osteoarthritis and low back pain is surprisingly uniform worldwide, with slightly lower rates in more rural countries, perhaps suggesting that physical activity provides some protection. But if we measure sickness absences due to back pain, this seems to be quite a new development. In the UK, they increased exponentially only in the last 5 decades or so. Why is this so? Because we are sitting more in front of the computer? I don't think so. We need to look further. As we cannot measure pain in human prehistory, I will only talk here about bony changes. One of the most important adaptations of our skeleton to upright bipedalism is lumbar lordosis. It shifts the body center of gravity backwards behind the hip joint, which permits our efficient upright posture without much muscle activity. But the point where lumbar lordosis is the largest is also the predilection site of degenerative changes and spondylolisthesis, but also disc bulges and herniations and the radial tears predominantly occur in the lower lumbar region, as demonstrated by this MRI study of young adults. On the other hand, the apex of the thoracic kyphosis is also the preferred site of Shireman's disease and scoliosis. All these pathologies are unknown or much rarer in quadrupeds. In fact, if we compare the prevalence of lumbar osteoarthritis to great apes, we see that adult chimpanzees and gorillas have almost no degenerative changes compared to over 50% in an archaeological human population. The null hypothesis is therefore that our back problems are the price we have to pay for upright bipedalism. Since our lineage split already 5 to 7 million years ago from chimpanzees, the alternative hypothesis is that this long time was enough for a good adaptation to bipedal locomotion. The earliest hominins where we can study the vertebral column are the australopithecines, of which we now know 7 partial skeletons dating to between 3.7 and 2 million years ago. And then we have 2 partial skeletons of Homo erectus and one of early Neanderthal from Spain. Most of these fossils were young individuals. Lucy was one of the oldest when she fell to death from a tree in her late 20s. This young age is, of course, relevant for the pathologies we can expect in these fossils. Lucy's vertebrae show a wedging deformity and a pathological bone growth ventrally, which was diagnosed as Shireman's disease. I found the same alterations in this Australopithecus africanus and also the subadult Homo erectus from Tmunisi suggests ventral bone growth. In Turkana Boy, another Homo erectus skeletons, I found evidence for juvenile disc herniation, and a similar condition seems to have affected this South African Australopithecus africanus. Conversely, the Neanderthal from Spain not only suffered from spondylolisthesis, but also shows signs of lumbar Shireman's disease. There are a few isolated early hominin vertebrae. 4 of them also show the typical characteristics of Shireman's disease.
So a total of 7 to 8 of 23 individuals seem to have suffered from Sjögren's disease, which suggests a much higher prevalence than

today. In addition, we have one to two fossils with evidence of juvenile discarnation. So collectively, over one third of the hominin fossils show signs of pathologies associated with increased stress during adolescence. Why was this so common in the spine of our ancestors? Was this the price for bipedal locomotion? Since they possessed much smaller vertebrae relative to body size than modern humans, a possible explanation would be that this led to higher loads per area. This leads us to accept the alternative hypothesis. Our spine is much better adapted to than that of our ancestors. It cannot be seen as a phylogenetic failure. However, the null hypothesis is still partly true because back pains focus on those regions of the spine where the curvature is most marked. But how can we then explain the exponentially increasing low back disability? It seems that human evolution cannot be blamed for the majority of today's low back health costs. Rather, they seem to be related to socio-cultural factors like the availability of physicians and technology. In fact, there is no historical data that support the change in prevalence of low back pain during the last few decades, despite improved medical care and preventive programs. Another major problem is hip osteoarthritis that often leads to expensive total hip replacement surgery. In Western countries, the majority is due to primary hip osteoarthritis. It is caused by minor anatomical variants leading to impingement of the proximal femur onto the acetabulum. Several papers have suggested that these variants are founded in our evolutionary history. Particularly, it has been suggested that they resemble the femur morphology of horses and other running mammals, and that hip osteoarthritis therefore results from our adaptation to running. For an evolutionary analysis, I suggest, however, to look first at our closest relatives, the great apes. Surprisingly, there are no reports of primary hip osteoarthritis in chimpanzees and gorillas. In human prehistory, on the other hand, there is only one case of osteoarthritis in a Neanderthal and another one in a 2.6 million-year-old femur of an Australopithecus africanus. When I studied the Neanderthal hip, I found evidence for inflammation rather than just degeneration. And together with these vertebral changes, everything is most likely attributable to brucellosis infection, once a common bacterial disease related to the consumption of raw meat and milk. On the other hand, micro-CT and analysis revealed the presence of a wedge-shaped zone of osteonecrotic bone in this early hominin femur. Osteonecrosis is a common complication of sickle cell disease, which often leads to osteoarthritis at a young age. This is important because we have seen that most australopithecines died very young. Osteonecrosis is supported by a 3D reconstruction of this femur, showing that the branches of the nutrient artery are clogged just at the border of the osteonecrotic zone, which is again typical of sickle cell disease. This suggested that we have here the earliest evidence of adaptation to malaria. But we find no evidence that hip osteoarthritis is related to our evolutionary history, as long-distance runners or a common ancestor with racehorses. Further evidence that the high prevalence of osteoarthritis is a recent phenomenon comes from this study, where the authors compared knee osteoarthritis prevalence in the early industrial to modern times,

and prehistoric hunter-gatherers and found that the rate of osteoarthritis is more than twice as high today. Only little of this can be attributed to a higher BMI today or our increased longevity. In fact, if they controlled for BMI, sex, and ethnicity, the difference is already evident at young age and increases with advancing age. This suggests that today's high levels of the disease are not, as commonly assumed, simply an inevitable consequence of people's living longer and having a higher BMI. This is important because it indicates that knee osteoarthritis might be more preventable than is currently supposed. Particularly, daily walking and running has been shown to reduce the risk for both hip and knee osteoarthritis, and even more so the severity of the disease. Interestingly, and somewhat counterintuitively, there is no dose-effect relationship among marathon runners, but if you are running 500 or 1,000 marathons, you have a very high chance of having very healthy bones and joints. Evolution of bipedal locomotion not only led to increased loadings in the lumbar spine and the hip and knee joints, but also to difficult births. Birth in humans is associated with a high rate of mortality and morbidity, not only in many parts of sub-Saharan Africa, where the lifetime risk of dying in childbirth is a dramatic 1 to 15, but similar shocking numbers are estimated for Europe's past and for present-day hunter-gatherers, suggesting that a high maternal mortality and morbidity, and even a higher neonatal mortality, has characterized humans since ever. A major cause is obstructed labor that mainly results from a misfit between the mother's pelvis and the fetal head. This has traditionally been attributed to a trade-off of our adaptation to efficient bipedalism that led to a shortening of the hip bone compared to that of chimpanzees and to our large brain size. There are two solutions to this obstetrical dilemma. First, we have an increased sexual dimorphism in the pelvis, and secondly, our babies are born neurologically more immature than those of other primates, so that brain size still fits through the birth canal. However, this obstetrical dilemma hypothesis has been challenged recently by a multitude of different ideas that explain however, only certain aspects of this. We therefore wanted to test the obstetrical dilemma by asking, when did difficult births evolve? Was it related to the evolution of bipedalism 6 to 7 million years ago, or was it related to the increase in brain size after about 2 million years ago? Together with my colleagues, I realized the birth process in chimpanzees. Back in 1949, the eminent primatologist Adolf Schultz compared greatest head lengths with maximum dimensions of the pelvic inlet and concluded that apes, in contrast to humans, must have an easy birth due to their apparently spacious birth canal. The cephalopelvic fit is also very tight in several monkey species, but this picture is somewhat misleading because the fetal head is not in a neutral position during birth, but in monkeys the head is extended, while in humans it is flexed. Moreover, monkeys can enormously relax their pelvic ligaments during birth, so that the cross-sectional area of the pelvic canal can increase by up to 100%. On the other hand, in order to navigate through the contorted birth canal, human fetuses must repeatedly flex and rotate their head. We therefore simulated the birth process in chimpanzees, both with a flexed and an extended head, assuming that the sacrum can rotate backwards as in humans. Unexpectedly, this showed a very tight fit at the midplane,

which is even tighter than in modern humans. Nevertheless, birth in chimpanzees seems to be easy. How can this be? Based on the obstetrical dilemma hypothesis, we would expect that other chimpanzees show an increased sexual dimorphism in pelvic shape, which we could confirm in this geometric morphometric analysis that revealed in a 3D PCA plot virtually no overlap between males that you see here in gray and the female pelvic shape in golden, with females having much more spacious birth canal. Another solution to the obstetrical dilemma is an increased neurological immaturity at birth, which can be measured by the time of walking onset at birth. Altricial species like dogs and cats, for example, are born helpless and start to walk only after several weeks. In contrast, precocial mammals like horses or cows, for example, stand up and walk almost immediately after birth. Monkeys also are considered to be precocial, and they climb independently after 3 to 4 weeks. Humans deviate the most from this typical precocial pattern and start to walk only after about 12 months and are therefore called secondarily altricial. Great apes, as we see here, are just intermediate. Surprisingly, we found that the same is true for the neonatal brain size relative to maternal brain size. Apes are again intermediate between humans and monkeys, which can best be explained by increased obstetric selection pressures in apes. We therefore have to adapt the obstetrical dilemma hypothesis, whereas traditionally only humans are affected by obstetric selection pressures. We now found that these selection pressures already shaped the pelvis and fetal brain size in apes and gradually exacerbated during hominid evolution. In conclusion, we have inherited a tight fit and a reduced ligamentous laxity of the pelvis from our ape ancestors. Birth difficulty then increased when our pelvis adapted to habitual bipedalism, leading to rotational births that required the obligatory assistance of midwives. The greater neurological immaturity of newborns required more intensive care that required the help of additional group members. And the infants also had a longer learning phase that was an important adaptation for the development of the first stone tools that then provided the right environment to expand our cognitive capacities. But it was not the large brain size that led to increased birth difficulty. On the other hand, it was also bipedalism and the resulting lumbar lordosis that made our back more susceptible. But it was our large brain size that allowed us to become lazy and less physically active, thus making osteoarthritis and back problems the second most costly condition, which we can mainly attribute to social-cultural factors, leading to many unnecessary investigations and ineffective or unproven treatments that are contributing to the problem, and we therefore need to invest more in their prevention.

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0: Anyway, welcome back, everyone, and thank you very much for attending today's lecture, whether in person or in Zoom, on Zoom. I'm Rebecca McLennan. I'm on the Faculty of the History Department, and I'm also serving on the Tanner Lectures Organizing Committee this year. Today, Professor Caroline Hawksby will be presenting the second lecture in her Tanner Lecture Series, The Fork in the Road, The Imperative of Investing in Adolescent Education. Now, yesterday, Professor Hawksby was very persuasive in arguing for the existence of a fork in the road of children's cognitive development, one that accelerates not so much in the first 3 or 4 years of a child's life, though it does a little, as most laity assume, but around the age of 10 and a half. Now, Professor Hawksby, I wish I had heard your wonderful lecture 2 years ago, before I started writing preposterously large text for my toddler's San Francisco preschool. But building on this theme, today's lecture is entitled Smart Money: Educational Investments in Adolescents Earn Higher Returns. We'll take a quick break after Professor Hawksby has further enlightened us, and then I'll introduce today's distinguished commentators, and after that we'll move to our discussion. Thank you. Please welcome Professor Hawksby.
1: Thank you very much, Professor McLennan, and thank you to commentators who are here today and everyone in attendance or attendance on the Zoom. I'm going to see whether I can do better with the clicker today than I managed to do yesterday. So again, I'm just showing you some synapses to get started on the neuroscience. But mostly today, we're going to be talking about tests of whether adolescents are able to learn more than students at other ages. And so that's kind of that's the reason for the title of the talk today. Okay, so smart money. Educational investments in adolescents earn higher returns. So I want to start with a very brief recap. I'm going to try to keep it brief, but just so people who weren't here at the lecture yesterday know where we are. So the key points were, first, that increasing the share of Americans with advanced cognitive skills is crucial, in my opinion, for social cohesion, for advancing economic opportunity, for reducing inequality, and for decreasing geographic and political polarization, and possibly also for other things like reducing crime or improving health. Now, recent neuroscience and neuropsychology suggests that adolescence is a key period for frontal cortex development, since it is this frontal part of the brain that is thought to be responsible for advanced cognitive skills, at least disproportionately. We should expect some of these skills to really take off during adolescence. And in fact, I showed you this chart yesterday, measures of children's cognition, and you can see that in early adolescence, this period right here, from starting at about 10 and a half and going to about 15 and a half, but generally speaking that period, you can really see children who start gaining advanced cognitive skills, their skills take off on a sort of high trajectory. And other children, they have their skills really stagnate during this period of time, and then they tend to flatline thereafter, and they gain very little, if any, skill in their late teen years. So in other words, early adolescence offers both great opportunities to learn, but also risk of not learning. After early adolescence, I showed you some charts that looked like this, that show that students' skill trajectories start to harden, and this is consistent with what we would expect from neuroscience, specifically the pruning and myelination processes that occur in adolescence, which sort of harden up these trajectories. I also showed you a couple of maps of the United States. This is one that I happen to like a lot. I think it expresses political frustration and resentment of elites that may stem from the economic fatalism that some people feel when they realize that they have attained young adulthood without acquiring advanced cognitive skills, and they may be shut out of remunerative and fulfilling careers. So this one shows you what people think, scientists think about climate change. It's important to say it's not what they think about climate change. And I concluded yesterday's lecture by saying that it's one thing to try to identify early adolescence as a key time when students should start developing advanced cognitive skills. It's one thing to conclude that as a matter of logic or by looking at the neuroscience, but it's another thing to demonstrate that we actually have realistic educational interventions that would be especially productive

if they were implemented in early adolescence. So today's lecture is all about those demonstrations. I'm going to leave this up for right now and tell you a little story about how I became interested in adolescence, now that we know where we are going forward. So I teach an undergraduate class. It's called The Economics of Education. And in it, we regularly examine recent research on early childhood education, everything from the very famous Abecedarian and Perry preschool randomized control trials that are now almost 50 years old, to recent research on the federal Head Start program. And every year I teach my students the theory of endogenous skill growth, which posits that children who acquire skills sufficiently early benefit more from each later educational experience, creating trajectories that diverge further and further apart with age. Now, this theory predicts that positive early childhood interventions, such as Abecedarian, which, believe it or not, enrolled children at 4 months of age on average, or Perry Preschool, another very small but intensive program, or Head Start, that's the big federal program, a very big program, should launch children on a permanently steeper trajectory of skill growth. In fact, though, the evidence looks quite different. The effects of these programs are evident during the intervention period itself, when you're enrolled in Abecedarian or Perry Preschool or Head Start, but then they tend to die out fairly quickly, by second grade typically, sometimes even first grade. And the students and I would always find the theory of endogenous skill growth compelling and intuitive. We would think to ourselves, this makes sense. This comports with our own personal experiences. So we would finish up the lectures on early childhood education with a sense of class-wide frustration, including myself. And after class, I would inevitably field many questions along the lines of, if the theory is so compelling and intuitive, and we all think it makes sense, why isn't there stronger evidence for it? The other experience that forced me to pay attention to early adolescence was my research on charter schools in New York City. In this research, some of which we will see later, but very briefly, I studied more than 100 charter schools using an experimental design that makes use of application lotteries. Essentially, the experiment compared students who were and were not given seats in charter schools purely because of their randomly assigned lottery numbers. I'll talk more about that a little later. Now, some of the charter schools start with pre-kindergarten or kindergarten, and then they end with an elementary grade, let's say grade 5 or grade 6. And some charter schools start with grade 5 and end with grade 8, so they're charter middle schools, as it were. And some charter schools are more like charter high schools. They start typically with grade 9. Now, the many economists who work on early childhood had led me to strongly expect that if a charter school was going to be a success, it would be more successful if it started with the earliest possible grade, thereby launching its pupils on a higher endogenous growth trajectory of skills. And I was really baffled by the people who wanted to lead charter schools that started at grade 5. I thought, you're just setting yourself up for failure. You should have started your charter school with kindergarten or pre-kindergarten. Why are you starting with grade 5? And I was even more concerned because the data showed very clearly that the schools that started with fifth graders had applicants who were already struggling and already falling behind in the regular public schools at the time that they applied to the charter school. I thought, this is too late for these students. They're never going to get the full benefit of a successful educational intervention, or a successful charter school, if the charter school is successful. But when I computed the results in this charter school study, it was immediately obvious that these grade 5 to 8 schools, the middle schools, were not only generating greater skill gains than other charter schools, their gains were often much greater. I reported the results, but I really just didn't know what to make of them or how to explain the differences. I also became aware that there was a reasonably large Mathematica study, that's a nonprofit research organization. It was conducting a large randomized control trial on charter schools, and it was coming up with very similar results about the middle charter schools doing an unusually good job. So one day I was walking back to my office after having taught my early childhood classes and having heard all of my students' frustration, and I thought about the charter school evidence, and I thought about the early childhood evidence, and I realized that when I looked at education data, which is, of course, something I do ordinarily in life, that the fork in the road did not appear as early as I had expected it to occur, something like kindergarten or pre-kindergarten, but rather seemed to evince itself mainly in middle school. And I also recalled that a sizable share of students appear to get stuck
at the middle school level of skills. This is typified by the many students

students who are still struggling to learn Algebra 1 in their freshman year of college, even though they have been taking it in variously named math classes since the seventh grade. Indeed, Algebra 1 is the most commonly taken college course in the United States, and freshmen who fail to master it often have to drop out of college, not just because it's a prerequisite for majors like engineering or science or something along those lines, but it's also a prerequisite for many remunerative community college majors, just dental hygiene, for instance, or a lot of nursing majors. So anyway, this concatenation of thoughts about the charter schools, the middle school, the charter middle schools, the early childhood education, and thinking about these people who get stalled in these middle school levels of skill made me rush off to the library, which luckily is very close to my office, and grab a whole stack of books and articles on neuroscience and adolescence, and that was the genesis of these lectures. So I just grabbed the books, and I had a wonderful time taking a month or so off from economics and reading neuroscience and neuropsychology instead. So if adolescence is indeed an age of opportunity, this is a phrase coined by Lawrence Steinberg, then it also has a big advantage vis-a-vis early childhood. Early childhood interventions are plagued by logistics. Many adults are needed to provide infants or toddlers with adequate care. Children of that age, think of these four-month-olds, need help with basic tasks such as eating, toileting, and dressing. They usually have to be dropped off and picked up. They cannot just ride on school bus with other children, other older children. And many parents are just uncomfortable with handling their toddler over to others for 6 or more hours a day, unless the setting is intimate and familiar to them. Adolescents, on the other hand, are quite different in terms of logistics. They're fairly independent people. They're already in school for 6 hours a day. So in other words, if we can find educational interventions that improve their cognitive skills, they are a captive audience. Now, the next thing that I want to talk about is the current neglect of adolescent education, which might surprise you very much. Given the fact that this is this key opportunity time and a time that's a risky time, it's unfortunate that adolescent grades are by far the most neglected in terms of teaching. The neglect, in my opinion, is unintentional, and it derives from some basic phenomenon. Class size is the largest in the middle school grades. That's about grades 6 to 8. So when I say middle school grades, keep thinking grades 6 to 8, usually. This is partly because of the fascination with early childhood education, combined with the fact that the logistics for smaller kids are just more difficult, so schools tend to put them in smaller classes. High school students are also in small classes, but for a very different reason. It's really because the curriculum starts to break up in high school. So it's not just that there's science, but there's chemistry, and there's physics, and there's earth science and biology. So classes get split up into smaller and smaller units. The same thing could be true of history. There's US history, European history, world history, and so forth. So evidence on class size, sorry, this is one of my cognitive skill graphs, showing you that early adolescence seems to be the time of divergence. This is average class size by grade for the state of North Carolina, which happens to have amazing administrative data. So those are the data that I'm using for this. And I'm going to keep using the North Carolina data for a little while for the rest of the lecture. So you'll see more North Carolina data. But if we look at average class size by grade, you can see that pre-kindergarten has about 14 children in each class, very small. The rest of the elementary grades from kindergarten to grade 5, it's usually 20 or fewer students in a class. Then we have the middle school grades 6, 7, and 8, and they are the middle school grades in the state of North Carolina. And you'll notice that all the class sizes are 27 or 30 even. Okay, so much, much bigger class sizes. And then we have a decline in class size as we get higher and higher into the high school grades, with the smallest class sizes being in 11th and 12th grade. So I'm going to show you from now on, I'm going to cluster some of those grades together, both to keep the graphs a little bit neater, and also because there are some data reasons for doing that, into which I will not go. But so this is basically the same chart as my last chart, and I'll keep using the same colors all the time. Elementary will always be green, middle school will always be pink, and high school will always be blue. So it's just a way of collapsing the data to make it a little bit easier to read. So not only is class size the largest for middle school teachers, but their compensation is lower than that of elementary and high school teachers. So you can see, again, green, pink, blue. And the pink bar is the lowest. And that's because middle school teachers are paid less than elementary and high school teachers. This is not intentional, but

It appears to be due to the fact that teachers find it taxing and difficult to work with adolescents, probably due to the brain development that makes them especially plastic cognitively at that age. Or it could just be puberty and the social transformation that they're experiencing. In any case, teachers who teach middle school grades are more likely to report problems such as

It's middle schools that are always seeing vacancies occur and having a tougher time filling them. Now, most public school teachers, as you may know, are paid in the United States according to a scale that depends only on their years of seniority and their highest educational degree, like whether you have a bachelor's or a master's degree. This is called lockstep pay. Thus, middle schools have lower paid teachers because they constantly need to fill their vacancies with more first-year teachers or rookies, or teachers who have little or no seniority in the district, or teachers who have been taking years off. So that's what's shown on this chart. This is the percentage of teachers who are rookies in elementary, middle, and high schools. And you can see that you have more rookies in the elementary school, the middle schools. And this is the percentage of teachers with no experience in this district. So they're completely new to the curriculum. They may not know things as well. And you can see, again, that's higher in middle schools. And it's because more vacancies arise in middle schools. It's not just a problem for having very little experience with teaching, it's also a problem for teacher quality. Although teacher value-added research, which I am going to talk about in a moment, finds little increase in teachers' effectiveness after they have 3 or 4 years of experience, rookies are consistently found to be less effective, and so are teachers who have no experience in their district. In other words, middle school teachers not only encounter larger classes and less pay, middle school students not only encounter larger classes and less well-paid teachers, they also face teachers who are more likely to be struggling with instruction and who are dissatisfied with their current job. Middle school teachers are also less likely to have a graduate degree. As shown here, you can see that graduate degrees are quite disproportionately higher for people who are high school teachers. And this is not a particular surprise. Remember that the middle school teachers are more likely to be rookies, and since so many teachers in the United States actually get their master's degree while they're already teaching and they do it part-time, they're just less likely to have a graduate degree. Well, that means they're going to be paid less because of the lockstep pay, which gives you an automatic pay promotion if you get a master's degree. And all of these phenomena add up to this figure, which I think is very dramatic. So what this is showing you is the amount spent per pupil on teacher compensation. And you can see that it is much, much lower for middle school students than it is for elementary school students or for high school students. In fact, it's less than half of what it is for high school students. So why is this? It's all of these forces combining. It's the bigger classes, it's the less experienced teachers who aren't getting the seniority pay, it's teachers who don't have a graduate degree, so they're not getting that bump in pay, and that means that what we have is middle school students actually being unintentionally neglected in terms of the resources that they get. So at this crucial point in time where their brains are plastic and they're trying to make transitions to more advanced cognitive skills, they're also being comparatively neglected. All right, so regardless of the reasons why this happens, it's clearly counterproductive in the sense that I tend to think that middle school teachers really may need combat pay of some type, not the other way around, because they're dealing with more risky, harder to teach children. Okay, so now that we have established that early adolescents are relatively neglected people, I want to return to the central goal of this lecture, that is conducting tests that can generate plausibly causal evidence of whether early adolescents are especially affected by successful educational interventions. And I had 4 criteria for the natural or policy experiments, I'm going to use those 2 words interchangeably, that I employ. I want to test interventions that, 1, are specific to a grade or an age so that I can compare results across ages. I can compare what happens to an adolescent versus someone who's in elementary or high school. 2, my second criteria is the intervention should be something that you could apply at any grade. Again, this is so that I can compare results across grades. In other words, if it's some kind of trigonometry intervention, you obviously aren't going to apply that to third graders. So it can't be an intervention of that type.
Three, my third criterion was that I wanted to test interventions that have typically been found in the past to have statistically significant effects. That's because there's just no point in comparing results across grades if all of

result or null or extremely noisy. And my fourth criterion was that I wanted to test interventions that allowed me to examine later effects, such as a student's achievement at the end of high school or going to college. After all, given that age only moves in one direction, we keep all getting older, it's sad, but it's true, I can obviously not see the effects of an intervention that is applied to ninth graders and then see, oh, now that I've affected them as ninth graders, what would have happened to their third grade test scores? They're already past the third grade. But I can test the same intervention if I apply it to third graders and ninth graders and then look at both of them at the very end of high school and say, where did it make the most difference? Now, it turns out that I had to rack my brain to come up with interventions that fulfilled all of these criteria. And I actually only came up with three that I think are at all good. And the first one is what I think is as the most important one. It's about a teacher's value added. The idea is quite simple. It's having a teacher with high versus low value added, in other words, ability to teach students more materials, ability to teach students more skills. Would I want to have a teacher when I was in middle school who has high value added versus elementary school versus high school? I'm not going to get a high value added teacher every year, so where would I like to concentrate them if I had the choice? My second, which I hope you will find relatively fun, is being exposed to a curriculum that is more challenging cognitively. For instance, if a school district is going to introduce a new testing or a curricular regime that has richer cognitive content, and it's going to do that across all grades, should students want to see that happen when they're still in middle school as opposed to, say, high school? And then I'm going to talk about attending a successful charter school, going back to this story with which I began. So if students are only going to be able to secure a charter school seat in one lottery, they can maybe win in elementary school, maybe they could win in middle school, maybe they could win in high school, where would you want to win the most? And I'll show you those results very briefly. Okay, I'm going to spend most of my time on this value added because I think it's especially important, partly because of who teachers are, and partly because it's really the best policy experiment, just to be clear. So in my first natural experiment, I'm going to test whether having a teacher with relatively high value added is especially important in the middle school grades. So the way you want to think about this here is, we could conjecture, what if we could just concentrate all of the most effective teachers in the middle school grades? Perhaps we could pay them more to teach in those grades, or maybe we could reduce class size in those grades to make those jobs more appealing. We could also have other amenities for them, for instance, occasional sabbaticals to attend graduate school or do something like that. Something to make them want to take those jobs and stay in those jobs. And compared to the curricular changes in the charter schools, I am going to focus more on the teacher value added experiment because it's not only the most informative, but in my opinion, it's the most relevant to policy. There is now a very extensive body of research that shows that individual teachers matter and that they differ substantially in their value added, even within the same school and the same grade. Therefore, any policymaker could propose to pay them or hire them differently, as mentioned earlier, to induce them to teach particular grades. Now, I'm going to use the most validated method of estimating teachers' value added, and it may seem a little complicated when I describe it, but in fact, it is intuitive if we compare the problem to a simple randomized controlled trial, which is what the method mimics. Suppose that there are two third grade teachers, Smith and Jones. They have classrooms located right next to one another, and every year the school principal randomly assigns 20 students to Smith and 20 students to Jones, something like that. Then Smith and Jones are essentially conducting a very small experiment every year, 20 getting the Smith treatment, 20 getting the Jones treatment, right? And so we can answer the question, if we did this for a while, we could answer the question, do students systematically gain more skills in Smith's classroom than in Jones's classroom? Now, of course, in any one given school year, Smith or Jones might get an unlucky draw of students for whom learning is difficult. And even if we try to control for each student's characteristics, such as poverty, race, ethnicity, and gender, and try to control for their prior achievement before coming into Smith's or Jones's classrooms, there will probably be some unobservable differences in their two classes' tendency to learn.
But if you repeat

the experiment for several school years, it will tend to iron out this problem simply because of the randomization. It's not going to be that Smith is always lucky or that Jones is always unlucky. So as long as you have multiple years of data, think of them as multiple little experiments on the same teachers, and you have students' prior achievement and their characteristics, and you have an accurate measure of achievement for each year, then we can calculate a teacher's value added with reasonable precision. Now, those who enjoy statistics can listen to this brief description of the method, and others can tune it out. So I'm going to give you what the method is, but if you don't like statistics, you can just put your fingers in your ears. Okay, calculating the value added of teachers, I told you the method is more complicated than my Smith-Jones example, is you regress a student's test score on his or her prior test scores. You could use a different outcome, by the way. It does not have to be test scores. It just happens that people usually describe it in terms of test scores. And also in their predetermined characteristics, such as poverty, race, and gender. Actually, regressing them on the predetermined characteristics often doesn't matter very much, as long as you have some prior test scores. You take the residuals from this regression, and you sum them at the level of the teacher by year by class. Then you take each sum of residuals and regress it on the other sums of residuals for the same teacher, but in different years. And the prediction from this last regression is the teacher's value added. This is the method that is most validated in actual randomized control trials where researchers are able to assign students to teachers. And it also produces something called the correct shrinkage, which really just means that luck is not going to dominate your estimate of teacher's value added, Smith always being lucky or Jones always being unlucky, something like that. Okay. So I'm going to apply this method to the North Carolina data that I've already mentioned. And then having obtained an estimate of each teacher's value added, I'm going to do a pretty simple exercise. So what I do is I'm going to plot the distribution of teacher value added. I'm going to do it differently for math and reading by grade. And I left out some grades to keep this chart from getting too busy. I'm going to always show, and I made a mistake, by the way, on the legend of the chart. So it should say grade 3 is in the light blue or cyan. Then it should be grades 6, 7, and 8, not 5, 6, and 7. So keep in mind, it's always 6 through 8 are the middle school grades. And they're all plotted in a kind of orangey color. And it doesn't matter. You can hardly tell the three lines apart anyway. So I just plotted them all in sort of the same color spectrum. And then I'm also going to plot the distribution for grade 12. Okay, so what do we see when we look at this chart? The third grade distribution, and I should say, by the way, it's a mechanical fact that teacher value added is always pretty much centered around zero. That's part of just, we know that Smith may be better than Jones, but teacher value added is about their relative ability to teach students skills and get students to learn. It's not really about, you don't want to take the numbers on the bottom are less important than the shapes of the distribution. That's how maybe you should think about it. And these distributions are smoothed a little bit, as my fellow economists will recognize that those, those graphs come from a program that we all like to use a lot. Okay, so if we look at the distribution for third grade, teacher value added, you'll see it's centered on zero, and a lot of the mass or the density is piled up right around zero. And it's a quite narrow distribution. So what's the interpretation of this? It means that if I get an unusually good third grade teacher, that is better than getting one who's unusually bad. But the difference between an unusually good teacher and an unusually bad teacher in the third grade is not all that great in terms of the value added that I'm going to get out of her classroom. Now, if you look at grades 6, 7, and 8 in the sort of orangey colors, you can see that these distributions are much more spread out. They're still centered around zero, but the density or the mass is much lower than it is in the light blue distribution for the third graders, and they're just more spread out distributions. So now, if I happen to get unlucky with, say, a grade 6 teacher or a grade 7 teacher, I would be way down here, okay? And if I get lucky, I could be way up here. So middle school teachers have bigger differences in value added than third grade teachers do. So your luck in being assigned the good teacher or the bad teacher, or say the less good teacher as a student matters more. One standard deviation below the mean is just

much more meaningful. Then finally, the 12th grade distribution, that's the one that's in purple. And that shows you that the 12th grade distribution is more spread out than the third grade distribution, but it's kind of between the distributions for the third grade and the distributions for grades 6, 7, and 8. This is consistent with some hardening of the student's trajectory of cognitive skills in later adolescence, as I discussed in yesterday's lecture. I would put it this way: it's just harder for a 12th grade teacher to change a student's skill much in either a positive or negative direction than it is to change the cognitive skill of a 6th, 7th, or 8th grader. Now, one might worry that teachers are assigned to positions in such a way that middle school teachers are simply less similar for some reason in their efficacy. For instance, if you think about all of these rookie teachers, you might say, well, they're just less similar than teachers who have greater seniority. So to test this possibility, this next figure, which looks just like the previous one, so don't worry about that, is based on by-grade differences in value added for the same teacher. So the way to think about it is this: if I teach sometimes in the sixth grade, and then sometimes I'm teaching in the fourth grade or something like that, then I'm only looking within that same teacher. So it is not about assignment of some teachers to the sixth grade or some teachers to the fourth grade. A teacher has to be moving among the different grades to be included in this figure. And you can see it looks tremendously like the previous one. I mean, I have to like look carefully so I can tell them apart from one another. But it is actually making a different use of the data. It is looking within teachers, so we don't have to worry about that potential assignment problem. And in this figure, of course, what we can see is that the third grade distribution is much more narrow and it has a lot of mass or density around zero. And the teacher value added distribution for grades 6 through 8 is the most spread out, and grade 12 is someplace in between. So the next two figures, I will show them just briefly, are for reading. This is between different teachers, and this is within different teachers. So it's just to let you know, it's not just all about math. Reading teachers also differ significantly in their value added across reading. Now the next figures that I'm going to show you are going to do another exercise, and they differ only in the outcome that I'm going to study. So for instance, I'm going to study outcomes at the end of high school, like how well you do on college aptitude tests as a student, your SAT scores or your ACT scores. So the next figures are going to show the result of this other exercise that's fairly different. And they're just going to differ in which outcome I look at the end of high school, for instance, your SAT or ACT scores, or whether you enroll in a four-year college. And then what I'm going to do is I'm going to say, well, does it matter when you got the teacher with the high value added for your outcomes at the end of high school? And the figures are a little bit complex, so it's worthwhile explaining the first one carefully, and then once you understand it, the others are all sort of the same. The outcome just changes. All right, so here's the figure. What we have is grades going across the bottom. Grade 3, 4, 5, 6, 7, 8 in North Carolina, for reasons that I don't need to explain, there is really no grade 9 testing, grades 10 and 11. Okay. So what I want you to see here is I'm regressing a student's math or ACT scores. They're all converted to the SAT scale, so don't worry about that. On her third grade teacher's value added in math, then her fourth grade teacher's value added in math, and so on. So this first one is saying, if I had a teacher who was better than average in value added in the third grade, how much does that make me have higher SAT or ACT scores at the end of high school? Okay? Same exercise, but for the fourth grade, fifth grade, 6, 7, and 8, and then 10 and 11. Okay, now if a teacher's value added had the same effect on you, regardless of the grade in which you encountered that teacher, then all the bars would be of the same height. Okay? They're obviously not all of the same height. And most notably, the ones for grades 6, 7, and 8 are significantly taller than the ones for the other grades, the elementary grades, but also the two high school grades. So it really looks like having a middle school teacher who has high value added is what's going to have

the most effect. And it's not just that, you know, you take the SAT at the end, and so high school would matter more than middle school, because you can see high school actually matters less. So the figure demonstrates that a middle school teacher can change a student's later outcomes more than elementary or high school teachers. And this evidence confirms the idea, at least to me, that students are especially plastic when developing advanced cognitive skills in middle school. And having an effective teacher in those grades sets a student on a steeper trajectory with endogenous skill growth, ultimately producing substantially higher SAT or ACT scores. Now, I want to note the role of endogenous skill growth here, something I emphasized a lot yesterday. So let's look at the number 32.6 for seventh grade. It does not mean that having a teacher who's sort of plus one in terms of a standard deviation raises students' scores by SAT scores by 32.6 points in any immediate way. Rather, it's having a teacher who's better in the seventh grade allows you to learn a little bit more in the eighth grade, and then you learn a little bit more in the ninth grade because you learned a little bit more in the eighth grade, and the whole effect of that is the 32.6 points. Okay, sort of, it's like compound interest. That's how I like to think about it. You can see how it adds up over time. So the next figure is similar to the last one, except that it's going to look at teachers' value added in reading. And actually, their value added in reading, their effect on your verbal SAT or ACT scores, is even bigger than the effect of the value added in math on math SAT or ACT scores. So otherwise, it's not very different. And again, I think endogenous growth is really playing a role here, because those numbers are quite big, so it couldn't really all happen in 1 year. It sort of needs a few years to have like compound interest to build up. Now, SAT and ACT scores are loved by some people and hated by others. So there are other ways to measure whether students are taking on cognitive tasks that are truly challenging. So the next couple of figures, I'm going to look at College Board Advanced Placement Tests in important subjects. Because the College Board Advanced Placement Tests have the same curriculum and the same test across all the high schools in the United States. So I don't have to worry about some grading standards being easier than others. For instance, this figure is showing that if you have a teacher who's a plus one in terms of standard deviation, in seventh grade, it raises your probability of taking AP calculus by 6.7%. Or if you have that teacher in eighth grade, it raises your probability of taking calculus, AP calculus, by 8.8%. Now, obviously, they're not taking AP calculus in seventh and eighth grade. It's that later on, having had this teacher allows you to end up being more likely to do that. There's a very similar result for AP science classes. I'm not going to show you the figure. It looks somewhat similar to that. And they're not taking AP chemistry in the seventh or eighth grade either. They're having had a better science teacher or a better math teacher in the seventh or eighth grade makes a big difference. A teacher's value added in reading, this is on taking AP English by the grade in which the teacher taught students. And again, it's actually bigger than it is for math, which I find fascinating. For instance, having a high value added teacher in the seventh or eighth grade raises the probability that you take AP English probably in your 11th or 12th grade year by a little more than 10%. So finally, I have two more. Let's look at GPAs as an outcome. This is the effect of teacher value added in reading on your final GPA in high school by the grade in which the teacher taught students. So again, we see this disproportionate effect of the middle school grades on students' final GPAs in high school. And the math version is similar, but I won't show it to you. And then finally, I wanted to consider the effect of having a high value added teacher on enrolling in a four-year college. And that's because I think four-year college is a very authentic and important outcome for many people. You know, going to college is one of the things that changes their lives. So this figure is showing you that having a teacher who's one standard deviation better in math in grades 6, 7, or 8 raises your probability of enrolling in a college by 6.3 to 8.1 percentage points. And by the way, the alternatives to enrolling in a four-year college are employment, the military, enrolling at a one or two

year, a technical or community college, or just plain inactivity, which is actually quite common among young people. So interestingly, encountering a teacher with value-added reading of plus one has an even bigger effect than having math of plus one for college enrollment. And the effects of seventh and eighth grade reading teachers are more than 16 percentage points more likely to go to a four-year college. That's an impressive amount, again, probably due to endogenous skill growth. I think the impressive effects of value-added in reading on later outcomes demonstrate that the critical reading skills that we develop through reading and writing are just as, if not more, important for a person's long-term outcomes like college attainment. And this is consistent with the fact that an inability to process college-level materials or read college-level texts is a consistent stumbling block for the many students who, regardless of their preferred major, find it hard to absorb material, and they end up dropping out of college for that reason. Okay, now I'm going to switch gears. We're going to stop looking at teacher value added, and instead we're going to talk about introducing a cognitively more challenging curriculum. Now, the state of Texas has a long-standing and fairly high-stakes accountability system. It's based on students' test scores. Not only do the schools themselves get graded, but students need to pass an exit exam in order to get a high school diploma in Texas. And also, promotion to a higher grade is somewhat dependent on having done well on the tests at the end of that school year, although there's more discretion apart from the exit exam, the final one. In addition, Texas is only one of two states that select the textbooks for its schools, so it has an unusual degree of influence over curriculum. In practice, though, I think that curriculum is more often influenced by tests than by textbooks. A teacher can ignore the new textbook that is put into her classroom and just decide, they're always giving me new textbooks. I don't want to have to learn how to do this with this new material. I don't want to have to learn new problem sets. I don't want to have to learn new readings. I'm just going to ignore the new textbook because I know in 2 or 3 years there will be another new textbook that will come down the road. But a teacher cannot ignore the skills that are being tested by the exam that her students will take at the end of the school year. And a testing regime typically lasts at least a decade. So the one that we're going to be talking about in Texas has been in place for more than a decade at this point. So therefore, schools and teachers paid a great deal of attention when they were switched, starting in 2011, from the testing program known as the Texas Assessment of Knowledge and Skills, I'm just going to call it TOCS from now on so I don't have to keep saying that long phrase, to a new program which is known as the State of Texas Assessments of Academic Readiness, or STAR. So from TOCS is the earlier one, and STAR is the later one. Now, the switch is interesting because making the tests more cognitively challenging was the explicit motivation for the introduction of STAR. To make the tests more cognitively challenging, the creators of STAR designed questions that required critical thinking more often than the TOCS test did. The STAR questions were deliberately constructed to make it hard for teachers to teach to the test or coach students in test-taking strategies that tend to work well on a multiple-choice exam. STAR questions often ask students to provide an answer and not just only guess over multiple choices or choose over multiple choices. There are three short essays on the STAR exam, each in a different format, whereas TOCS had no essay requirement. And to assess whether a student truly understands a concept, this is a kind of subtle thing, the STAR exams are timed. Why? It's because time pressure makes it hard for a student to simply try out each answer on a multiple choice test. But the TOCS exam, you could take as much time as you liked, so you could just try out each answer. You didn't have to really deeply understand how the problem worked. And we'll see an example of that in a moment. And STAR tests also focus on the content that should have been taught in the grade in question, thereby assessing whether students are making progress vis-a-vis an ever more challenging curriculum. And TOCS tested content that was often way below the grade level of the students. And so an eighth grade student could possibly feel like he or she was doing quite well on the test, even though he or she was only really answering the questions that were for fourth graders or something like that. So to make these, I made all these claims about this difference in these tests, and it's going to help to examine questions from released prior year tests. The Texas State Department of Education releases prior year tests, not quite all the questions, but you can download them very easily from their website. I'm just going to show you a couple here.
So the first one is, this was a TOCS math question for seventh graders, and I'm going to keep showing you seventh grade questions because the

you seem most relevant. So which list of integers is in order from least to greatest? Is it negative 42, negative 39, negative 4, 40, 41? Or is it 41, 40, negative 4, negative 39, negative 42? So this is just not a seventh grade level question, right? It's a very easy question that a lot of fourth or fifth graders should be able to get right. Or here's another example of a tox math question for seventh graders. This is really an arithmetic question. It has nothing to do with algebra. It simply requires you to divide 9 by 3, that's obviously 3, then square it, and you get 9, multiply that by 5, you got 45, and add 5, so you come up with 50 as the answer to the question. But these are easy math questions for a seventh grader. In contrast, if you look at this star question for seventh graders, you can see that this is basically an algebra question. It also requires you to understand that this is a Cartesian diagram. You have to understand negative and positive numbers, two different axes, x and y. You have to understand how to think about slope of a line. And you can see that what you have to choose among, they are multiple choice, but they're four different algebraic equations that represent that line. So it's a significantly harder question that requires more critical thinking. Now, I told you that I hope we would get to something that's rather funny, so I want to show you a tox seventh grade reading question. So this is, again, the older test that's less demanding. It focuses on an Austin, Texas festival known as Spam-O-Rama. Okay, that's after that canned processed meat that we all know, Spam. Not love, maybe, but we all know. Okay, the contest has two divisions, one for professional chefs and restaurant owners, and one for amateur cooks. In the amateur division, everyone is welcome to show their stuff. One contestant entered the contest, Spam-O-Rama, with a dish that was a mixture of cheddar cheese, mayonnaise, Spam, and raisins. The dish's poor rating at the contest did not deter this stubborn individual. Hoping to find a more accepting panel of judges the next year, he froze his entry and brought it back the following year. In keeping with the spirit of the event, the judges decided to create a last place, even if there were 100 entries award just for him. Okay. So that's the paragraph that students have to read on the tox test. And the question was, one contestant in Spam-O-Rama froze his food entry because he planned to carve it, he missed the entry deadline, he wanted it to be eaten cold, or he thought he deserved to win. So this is a very easy reading comprehension question for a seventh grader. Now, if you look at Star's question, it's obviously much harder. It's on a more serious subject as well. It's about Sainsbury's, which is a big grocery store chain in the United Kingdom, sort of like the Safeway or A&P of the United Kingdom. And they're talking about food waste. This is a longer article that is about 3 pages long and relatively complicated. So I've picked out just one paragraph, and I hope you get the basic idea of just the one paragraph. It would be better to read the whole thing, but too much time. So in spite of Sainsbury's efforts, a large volume of waste, in other words, food waste, remains. A machine grinds the waste into slushy goo, which is then poured into giant silos called anaerobic digesters. These giant silos act like artificial stomachs. Inside, microbes digest organic waste and produce methane bubbles. The same thing happens to organic waste in landfills and waste treatment plants. The difference is that these anaerobic digester silos are tightly sealed so they can capture and store the methane. The resulting biofuel can power vehicles, or it can be burned to produce electricity. Sainsbury's management estimates that its ADs, those are the anaerobic digesters, can produce enough energy to power 2,500 homes for 1 year, or it can make enough electricity to completely remove one of its stores from the public power grid. So this just requires a higher level of understanding. There are actually a few hard vocabulary words like anaerobic or biofuel in the reading example. What is the most likely reason that the author wrote this selection? So they're trying to get the student to think about what's the structure of the argument, what argument is being made, and you can read the answers for yourself. I think the correct answer is to demonstrate that creativity can help to solve environmental problems. But it's undoubtedly a significantly harder question than the Spam-O-Rama question, I think we would all agree. All right. So to test whether the switch from tox to star affected students' cognitive skill development, I'm going to focus on 2 cohorts in particular. The students who entered the ninth grade in 2011, that was the first year of star, they experienced

STAR, the heavier or more difficult exam, throughout high school. However, this cohort did not experience any STAR-driven, more cognitively challenging curriculum in any of their middle school grades. The second cohort that interests me is composed of the students who entered fifth grade in 2011, so they experienced the more cognitively challenging curriculum both in middle school and in high school. And the difference between these two cohorts is not their experience of the STAR-driven curriculum in high school, because they both had that, but only the second cohort experienced STAR-driven cognitively challenging curriculum in the middle school. So by comparing their later performance on the SAT, we can test whether it is crucial to come up against challenging material in middle school. Unfortunately, a simple comparison between these two cohorts is not all that straightforward, and that's because the College Board undertook a major redesign of the SAT starting in 2017. Just with the worst possible timing. So not only did the redesign change the scoring, but also fear of taking a new test for which they had not prepared caused many students to take the exam in 2016 and when they ordinarily would have taken it in 2017. And in addition, of course, testing in 2020 was affected by the pandemic. So I have done my absolute best to make sure, using the concordance tables, that everything is in the right scores. They are rationalized with one another. But I still need to have a control for Texas that did not experience the TOCS to STAR transition of curriculum, but did experience the same external events like the redesign of the SAT. So to find a control, I'm going to adopt the method called synthetic controls. This method combines all of the possible controls for Texas, so in other words, all of the possible states that could be controls for Texas, to create a synthetic Texas. And the weights on these other possible controls are optimized to match Texas's time pattern in SAT scores as well as possible in the pre-STAR period, in other words, in the TOCS period. And the weights and the controls are then validated outside of the optimization period. So it has to also do well out of the period with which you use to generate the weights. The weights have to do well when you go out of sample and see that they can still be valid. Okay, so that's a very important part of using synthetic controls. So this all sounds a little complicated, but it's actually very intuitive. I love synthetic controls. So Texas is a big state with a variety of cities and landscapes and industries. Some of Texas is a lot like Oklahoma, its neighbor to the north. They share oil drilling and farming and some of that sort of thing. Some of Texas is a lot like Louisiana, with similar refineries and ports on the Gulf Coast. Some of Texas is a lot like New Mexico. They share a desert, they share a lot of cattle ranching, and so forth and so on. Austin, Texas has a lot of similarities to other cities that are dominated by a state house and a flagship public university. Dallas has some similarities with other financial hubs. I could go on and on. What's the point here? The point is that none of these other states would be a good control for Texas in and of itself. But if we weight them all up optimally, we can create a synthetic Texas that walks, talks, looks, and acts like Texas. So we're going to be comparing Texas and synthetic Texas. And a properly constructed synthetic control should show how Texas school students would have done in the absence of the switch from the TOCS-based curriculum to the STAR-based curriculum. So I'm just going to show you one figure here, but it's a little bit complicated. So first of all, this is the period that in TOCS, okay, before STAR was put in. And this is the period when the weights are constructed for the synthetic control, the synthetic Texas, which is in the dashed sort of purple line. And Texas itself is in the green line. Okay, so you can see both in the weight construction period and in the validation period before the switch of tests, the synthetic Texas is doing a very good job of looking a lot like Texas, right? They sort of have the same things happening to their students' test scores on the SAT. The pink line is the last cohort that had no early adolescent grade 5-8 exposure to the new STAR exam. And then the red line is the first cohort with full early adolescent exposure to the new STAR exam. What you'll notice is that up until you get to the pink line, the two lines, the synthetic Texas and Texas, track one another very well. But then after the introduction of the STAR exam, Texas is doing significantly better than synthetic Texas. And that's the idea, right? That synthetic Texas is telling us what would have happened in Texas if they had not switched tests. One thing I wanted to mention about tests like

star is that they're a very manageable policy reform. Of course, it's not that easy to construct a good test. That's what psychometricians are for, and many educators have to get involved. But it's actually quite cheap to construct a test. Testing is not expensive by the standards of school finance in the United States. Finally, I told you this story early in the talk about charter schools, and one set of facts that motivated me was the strong performance of charter schools that started grade 8 as their entry year and used started grade 5 as their entry year and used grade 8 as their exit year. And these school students often made annual test gains that were 2 to 3 times the gains of schools with kindergarten entry or grade 9 entry. And at the time, as I said, these results struck me as very counterintuitive, because I expected that the schools that started with kindergarten would produce the most positive gains in student achievement. I really had low expectations for schools that took in the negatively selected applicants at grade 5, because I thought of them as students who had missed the boat of strong early childhood education and were already struggling in the regular public schools. So this was all based on my idea, which was then popular in economics and continues to be very popular among economists, that children are only very plastic in early childhood. So to my mind, the struggling fifth graders had already been fated to have a lower level of cognitive skills. So my study used more than 100 New York City charter schools, and it used lottery-based methods. I mentioned these before. They're very simple. Students applied to one or more charter schools simply by filling out a one-pager with their name, their address, their parents' contact information, and so on. It's called an application, but it's really just basic information. And once the charter school has received all the applications, it holds a lottery in which every child is assigned a lottery number. So for instance, if they want to admit 60 kindergartners, the first 60 kids would get seats in the charter school, and if you were below the cutoff for your lottery number, you would typically not get a seat. There's a bit more to it than that, because the lotteried in and the lotteried out students, we only want to use that lottery information to come up with estimates. We don't want to use students who might have been picked off a waiting list or something like that. So there are some bells and whistles, but I won't go into the details. This method is generally considered to be the gold standard for evaluating charter schools, and lottery-based studies tend to have similar findings across urban settings where the application lotteries are oversubscribed. So it's not as easy in rural areas, because you might just not have too many students apply. So this next figure shows you the effects of a year in charter school on math scores. It doesn't really matter whether you look at the blue bars or the orange bars, because that has to that's something about attrition. And I didn't just use my own study of New York City charter schools. I used all of the lottery-based studies that I could find where it was clear what grade was being shown for achievement. For instance, the KIPP schools are a charter management organization that ordinarily starts charter middle schools with the fifth grade. And so they're covered by a lot of those middle bars. And you can see that their kids are just learning at a faster rate in the middle schools, the middle charter schools, than they are learning in the high schools or the elementary schools. And for New York City, where I can do it, I know long-term outcomes. And it is also true that if you look at long-term outcomes like post-secondary attainment, whether you go to college or not, the effects are significantly bigger for students who were lotteried in the fifth grade. In fact, the effects for them are almost 4 times as large as they are for students who were lotteried in kindergarten. At the beginning of this lecture, I made the case that early adolescents are relatively neglected. They have a lot less spent on their instruction. They're in larger classes. They have teachers who are rookies. And they have teachers who are eager to stop teaching them and start instructing older, younger children. Although this relative neglect is unintentional, in my opinion, it is perilous, because adolescence is a crucial period of opportunity and also a period of risk, owing to the plasticity of advanced cognition at those ages and the gradual hardening of children's cognitive trajectories thereafter. Now, neuroscience and neuropsychology were behind much of my motivation to test for exceptional plasticity in adolescence. And I believe that neuroscience and neuropsychology have a fundamental quality that makes them different than the kind of evidence that I've shown you today from education. They should really apply across the whole world. It shouldn't be the case that neuroscience for American, we just have different brains than
brains of people in other countries. In fact, I'm going to be doing some work in the future on the UK

0: And I would be horrified if I found out that they had completely different brain development than we did. So that's the really nice thing about neuroscience, is that it's important for learning universal truths about cognition, in my opinion. What I like about the education experiments is that these natural or policy experiments that I described today are all realistic interventions that are deployed in some schools already and could be deployed in more schools. For instance, concentrating the most effective teachers in early adolescent education, or higher pay and other rewards that induce effective teachers to apply to and stay in middle school classrooms. More generally, the importance of early adolescence makes me optimistic about the future of American education and Americans' advanced cognitive skill growth. If you think about it, the idea that only very early childhood education matters is somewhat disheartening. I would be the first to agree, and neuroscience would support the idea, that the period from 3 months before you're born to age 2 or 3 is crucial for brain development and later life skills, but it is disheartening to think that kindergartners might already be fated to a trajectory of low, modest, or high cognitive skills. I just find it dispiriting to think of writing off a child who is early in elementary school. Yet this is the implication if we focus exclusively on early childhood spur to endogenous skill growth, to the detriment of adolescence and its important effects on advanced cognitive skills, which are so important to our economy and our today's fast-paced world. And I know that Eric is going to be discussing some of the macro implications of this for our economy and just the larger picture. So the last two bullet points are especially aimed at Eric. I find hope in early adolescence precisely because it is a later period when society can have more influence over a child's educational experience. No child masters abstract math or rigorous critical reasoning before early adolescence, and I find this to be a good thing, paradoxically, because it means that children enter this quest for advanced cognitive skills on a relatively even playing field. I didn't say it was an even playing field, but it might be more even than we suppose. When I look out over the United States and other highly developed countries, what tends to worry me the most is economic fatalism among young people who lack advanced cognitive skills and therefore feel that they face a bleak future owing to technology and globalization. Now, of course, it's not that non-cognitive skills are useless. We need service workers who can perform important tasks that are challenging on dimensions other than cognition, like strength or dexterity or nurturing or courage. However, the demand for these tasks is declining in highly developed economies, while the demand for advanced cognitive skills is rising. I am convinced, though, that many more children could be set on a positive high growth trajectory towards advanced cognitive skills during the plastic period of their adolescence. Of course, not all children will attain these advanced skills, but the more we see adolescence as an age of opportunity, the more likely we are to offer these children opportunities rather than neglect them. Thank you.
1: Our first commentator, Eric Hurst, joins us from the University of Chicago, the faculty of which he joined in 1999, and where he is the Frank P. and Marion R. D'Arcy Distinguished Service Professor of Economics and the John E. Jerk Faculty Fellow at the Booth School of Business. Professor Hurst's luminous and voluminous scholarship focuses on housing markets, labor markets, and household financial behavior. Thematically and methodologically, he ranges far and wide and over some of the most vexing problems of our day. The welfare losses to society of racial discrimination and urban gentrification, the economics of the COVID pandemic, leisure inequality, and the correlates and causes of the persistent, if narrowing, gender wage gap among the college educated. The recipient of multiple research awards, Professor Hurst has also found time to be a remarkable teacher, earning no fewer than not 2, not 3, but 4 teaching awards in his 20-odd years at the University of Chicago. Please join me now in extending a very warm welcome to Professor Hurst.
2: Thank you so much. It is great to be in person with people that is not my children, and it is wonderful. And so, as Caroline kind of foreshadowed, I'm going to do 2 things over my 2 days. So tomorrow I'm going to talk a little bit about the role of advanced cognitive skills versus just completed years of schooling. Is there something about specific skills

versus just getting a degree that shows up in labor market outcomes. So that's going to be a little bit tomorrow. But today I wanted to set the stage and try to show why the importance of accumulating skills in general are becoming more and more important for the labor market that we live in today. And so I want to do four things today in my comments. The first of which is I'm going to show you some patterns about inequality along a variety of dimensions and how they've been evolving over time in the United States, particularly starting in the early 1980s. Second, I'm going to talk a little bit about potential drivers of these changes in inequality. Because again, if we want to think about a solution, we might want to think about what might the causes of be. The third thing I'm going to try to do is then I'm going to set up and say, well, how does economies adjust to changing in demand for certain types of labor? And you'll see why that's going to be important in the fourth part of my comments, where I'm going to link it back to some of Caroline's talks over the last 2 days. So that's kind of the big picture overview. The component of where I'm going to link to Caroline's lectures, it's going to come at the end, but I'm going to try to create an umbrella where you could see the importance of this research for some of what I think are the challenges that we are facing in a socioeconomic way in the 21st century. So let me just kind of start by a picture that you might be familiar with. This is going to be a measure of income inequality in the United States. It's the share of all income earned accruing to the top 10% of the population. And so the United States in particular is seeing an increase in the share of income accruing to the top 10%, whereas in current periods, we're talking about almost half of all income is owned by the top 10% of the US distribution. So now I'm gonna focus a little bit more on breaking things out by different education groups. And so today I'm gonna show you a lot of patterns by people who have a bachelor's degree or more versus the people who have less than a bachelor's degree. And just with that as background, and again, when I teach my students this, it is often striking to them. But just as a reminder that we are rare in the population in terms of having a bachelor's degree. And so this shows the share of, I'm showing you men right now. I'll talk about women as we go through. But the share of men 25 to 34 who have completed at least a bachelor's degree by the time they are in that age range. And a couple things I want you to, you know, kind of focus your eye towards is first, you know, the number that we're looking at is somewhere between 25 and 30%. So most people in the United States don't have a bachelor's degree. And again, through the worlds we live in, we tend to focus on, you know, our reflection. And I'd just like us to remind us that our reflection is not the average by any dimension. But the second and more important thing I want you to show you is that this share for men, for women, you've seen much more steeper increase, but the share for men has been relatively stagnant over multiple decades. And you see a little bit, we talked a little bit about this in passing yesterday, about coming out of Vietnam and the GI Bill, you see a little increase. But basically, from cohorts over the last few decades, it's been relatively flat, a little uptake recently. So we have a group where the returns to skill is going up, but yet the movement into skill, at least getting a bachelor's degree, have been relatively stagnant until potentially recently. And so this is what I focus some of my work on, is trying to figure out the difference in behavior in the labor market between those with a bachelor's degree and those with less, and then trying to put on a little bit more what particular skills are necessary. But this is just things that you might have seen in the newspaper, which is just the average earnings of someone with a bachelor's degree relative to someone without a bachelor's degree and how that's evolved over time. So a number like 30% means that on average, a typical person with a bachelor's degree is earning 30% more in a given year than someone, a typical person without a bachelor's degree. But the key thing I want you to focus on is notice that has been increasing over time. So part of the inequality we're seeing is showing up in completed years of schooling where the earnings are growing for those with a bachelor's degree at a greater rate than those without a bachelor's degree. And that brings me to this next part, which again, we're starting to get into socioeconomic issues that are kind of tangible or things that we're feeling. I'm showing you here now the employment rate

of men, and again, I'm focused on men 25 to 54 here, without a bachelor's degree. And so there's a couple things your eyes should be drawn to. There's ups and downs over time. Those are due to things like recessions. So when we're recession, less people are working. You can see in 2008, there was a lot less people working. In 1984, there was a lot less people working. But I want you to focus your eyes on the downward trends. When the things are peaking, those peaks are getting lower and lower over time. And so we're at a position where currently about 82% of men, this is pre-COVID, so I stopped it right pre-COVID, 82% of men in these prime working years, post, you know, colleging, getting, pre-retirement getting, are working, where that number used to be something like, you know, around almost 90%. So we get this downward drift in employment for a group of individuals with less than a bachelor's degree. And if we want to compare them to the men with the bachelor's degree, you just don't see that same downward trend. You see slight trends, but it used to be about 94, and now we're something like 93. But a concentration at the bottom of the distribution, the bulk of the distribution of employment rates that are falling over time. And I promised some depressing stuff when we were talking yesterday. Yeah, it was pretty depressing. I'm going to go there right now with this picture. This one is the one that I find stark, and I pause every time I'm giving it in some of my own work or when I'm teaching. This is the share of people, again, men 25 to 54 without a bachelor's degree, who report working 0 weeks during the prior year. So we have lots of government surveys that samples people working. And they call them up on the phone, do you have a job? They say, no. They say, did you work at all in the last year? And they say, no. And so this is the share who report, no, they're not working at all over the prior 52 weeks. And what I want you to see is that historically, you know, it was about 1 out of 20 men in this age sat idle for a whole year. That number is now 1 out of 7. So there's a large chunk of our prime age population, again, men, you see similar patterns for women, not so much in terms of the increase, but men with a less than a bachelor's degree sitting idle for long periods of time. And that has changed relative to where we were 30, 40 years ago. Okay, so we have these shifts. Inequality's rising. It's showing up in labor market outcomes, in particular in the propensity to work. What are driving some of these shifts, and how do we kind of interpret it? And so there's two stories, and Caroline touched on them. Yesterday, I'm going to show you a little bit of evidence of them. You know, things you hear about in the newspaper, such as automation and globalization. So how do we think about changes in automation and changes in globalization and affecting these patterns that are shifting inequality over time? Okay. I want to focus on one industry, and I do a lot of work just thinking about this industry, and you'll see why it's so important. But I'm going to show you stuff about the manufacturing industry and how that's changed in the United States over time. And so what I'm showing you here is just if we count the number of manufacturing jobs in the United States and how that has evolved over time. And so in 1980-ish, there was almost 20 million, about 18, 19 million manufacturing jobs in the United States. So people who report working in the manufacturing industry. And you can see that has been declining over time with an acceleration of that decline in the 2000s. And so about 6 million manufacturing jobs disappeared from the United States between 2000 and 2010. And there's been essentially no rebound in that period afterwards. So what are the two stories that people have that link to these decline in manufacturing jobs? One is openness to trade. And so there is a bunch of our colleagues who have worked in economics on a variety of kind of angles showing that opening up to trade, in particularly trade with China, increased the competitive forces in the manufacturing sector and manufacturing employment as a result increased. But that's not all the story. And I will say it's not even probably the predominant story. Because during the same time period, manufacturing output went up. So how are we getting more output with less work?

workers, well, we've been switching our manufacturing production from being labor intensive to being capital intensive or automation intensive. And so that shift that has been occurring has been reducing not the demand for manufactured products produced in the United States, that has changed some with trade, but it is

So let me show you some data now on the share of workers of different schooling levels and what percentage of those worked in manufacturing in given years. So how do you read this picture? It says if you were an individual with a high school degree or less in 1977, essentially one-third of you worked in the manufacturing sector out of all people, not only those who were working, but across all individuals. So the manufacturing sector for those with less than a high school degree nationally, not just in Detroit, nationally, was about one-third. That number now is somewhere around 12%. So we have this big sector that was important for workers, particularly with a given skill level, and that sector has shrunk. And more importantly, not only has it shrunk, conditional on working in that sector, you know, they don't need as much of the high-skilled workers, or low-skilled workers, low-educated workers, as they do. They need people now to fix robots as opposed to work the line. And so I'm going to show you lots of pictures like this, more today, tomorrow than today, but I'm going to show you a couple today. And I'm going to focus on a region that Caroline focused on a lot in her picture. So if you take a remember from her lecture earlier today and from yesterday, where are these places where these advanced cognitive skills are kind of missing spatially in the United States? Those are also the same places for which manufacturing intensity is high. It's not exactly the same, and I'll show you some pictures and more tomorrow than again today, but each one of these areas basically show the intensity of manufacturing production in that county in 2000. So the darker the red, the more manufacturing intensive that area is. This should not be surprising to any of you. Manufacturing is clustered in the United States around kind of the midsection. And again, just as a reminder, this is Caroline's picture. She had it in pretty blue. I don't know why I put it in black and white. But you can see the places that are missing some of these advanced cognitive skills are exactly the same places. Now, in some of my work, I've actually shown that the places where manufacturing declined the most, or where manufacturing was most present, were also the same places that manufacturing declined the most, are exactly the same places where non-employment rates have risen the most. And so you see this area where manufacturing has shrunk in certain areas, and those are the same areas where now male participation, particularly concentrated for those without a bachelor's degree, have fallen the most within the United States. So there's some link between these aggregate forces of automation, which has particularly affected the manufacturing, it affects other sectors too, but affects the manufacturing industry. And that has caused these employment declines that we've seen in the aggregate data. So I'm going to do one more picture before I get to some of, you know, how do we adjust to these shocks? But this is kind of something that Caroline alluded to towards the end part of our discussion. So what this is now is take a look, think about every job in the U.S. economy, okay, filled with some people. And if you go to those jobs, some of us are teachers, and some of us are professors, and some of us are lawyers, and some of us are shop clerks, and some of us are manufacturers. And then for each one of these jobs, there's some skills that are needed to fill those jobs. And so there's government surveys that says, if you are a, you know, sales clerk, what type of tasks do you tend to do on a regular basis? And then we could take those task measures and project them on some, I'm going to use these words, like advanced cognitive tasks. Those are kind of, you know, using Caroline's language. Or we could have things that are kind of routine tasks. And so advanced cognitive tasks are things that are going to require some amount of thinking as part of our jobs, complex problem solving. So things like lawyers and professors tend to be higher in this type of task need than bank tellers or sales clerk. And then there's some other types of jobs that, again, have these routine things that you do the same thing kind of in a repetitive way. So my first job back in high school, my second job, my first job, I worked under the table at a golf course, but I'm going to forget about that. If anybody's listening, that might have got rid of my, chance of being the Fed chair for saying that. Okay, my second job was working at Wendy's. And so at there, you just kind of worked the cash register. It was a very routine type of, there was not much variation. I'd come

up, I hit a button, and people would give me money, I hand it back. What this is showing, though, is that the demand in the US economy for skills that require complex analytical tasks is rising over time, and the jobs that require these routine tasks that are kind of repetitive, you know, manufacturing is a lot in those green lines, is also declining over time. So the skill mix for which the labor market is requiring has been shifting in a given particular way, favoring these advanced cognitive skills that Caroline was talking about. So this brings me now to kind of a bigger question, which is how do economies adjust to the demands for, you know, occupations shifting over time? What happens when some sectors go away that require some skills and new sectors are born that are require others? And so, you know, I like to, you know, when I'm teaching, we've gone through lots of disruptive periods in an economy over our, you know, centuries of existence. And so if we go back 100 years ago, most of us were in the agriculture sector. And in particular, you know, about one third of all men worked in agriculture in the beginning of 1900s. And then a robot came along. Well, we call that robot a tractor, but it was some automation nonetheless, and transformed this manufacturing, this agricultural sector. But yet, the US economy weathered that disruptive shock. Right now, there's very few of us that work in the agriculture sector relative to where we were before. But, you know, that was true in 1950, 60, 70, but lots of people were still working. So how do we respond when sectors disappear and other sectors grow? And there's many kinds of margins of adjustment that we could think about. And some of which are we could, if jobs are in one place, like in agriculture, they tend to be in, you know, more rural areas. In manufacturing tended to be in, you know, different rural areas, or sometimes people have to move to the job. So moving spatially is one way people could adjust for shocks. But oftentimes, the sectors that are growing and the sectors that are shrinking have different skill mixes between them. Now, it's not always the case, because when we used to be in agriculture, the skill tasks that people needed in agriculture translated roughly well to the skill tasks that were needed in manufacture. My dad was a manufacturer. My guess is if he was born 40 years before, he would have been a farmer. The skill mix that my father would have had translated nicely between those two sectors. But now we're in periods of time when manufacturing is declining and the skills that the jobs that are growing are requiring these advanced cognitive skills. And as a result, we need some other type of adjustment to occur to fill the demands of the labor market that is moving today. And that means acquiring some new skills. And we could do that by potentially going to college or training programs or other forms of human capital adjustment. And the difference is those adjustments take time. And so now, again, this is just the umbrella to get to this last part, which is, you know, I think Caroline's work is so important because it's highlighting how we could think about one margin. Again, we'll probably talk later on. There's lots of other margins that we might want to think about. One margin of how we could start moving the economy to help get the skills that we're going to be needing to fill the labor market, you know, today relative to 20 years ago or 30 years ago. And so Caroline could have given the same lecture 20 or 30 years ago, that where the most elastic for skill acquisition. I'm going to say that adjustment is even more important to think about getting it right today than it was in the past, given the demands of the shifts in the demand for different skills that have been accumulating. And so thinking about this is, you know, providing a way to basically say, we used to focus a lot of our narrative discussion, and Caroline emphasized this so much, that we really want to target people early. So the Head Start program, a lot of the government programs, and we're saying maybe there are better places, or at least additional places where we want to focus some of our energy. And so I think that's why the importance. So tomorrow I'll have some more specific thoughts about what skills versus with others, but I think in the umbrella sense, why is this important? Because these big shifts that the economy is hitting, we need to think about ways to help
If there are frictions

0: to skill acquisition, what can we do as a society to help mitigate some of those frictions? And so that's what my comments are on. I look forward to more discussion.
1: That's all I got.
0: Okay.
2: Thank you very much, Eric. Next, it gives me great pleasure to introduce our next commentator, Professor Sylvia Bungay of Berkeley's own Department of Psychology and the Helen Wills Neuroscience Institute. And excuse me, an expert in the cognitive and neural processes that support reasoning, memory, and goal-directed behavior in humans, particularly in those young humans we call children, Professor Bungay directs Berkeley's Building Blocks of Cognition Laboratory. Her lab draws on several disciplines, including cognitive neuroscience, developmental psychology, and education research, to study developmental changes and neuroplasticity in the cognitive control and reasoning skills of children and adults. An author or co-author of some 196 papers, and I believe a brand new textbook on the fundamentals of developmental cognitive neuroscience. Is that out?
3: Not out yet.
2: Just almost. Imminently.
3: Yeah, there's a, what's it called? Supply chain issues. Yeah.
2: Stuck in a boat in the bay, right. That happened to my textbook a few months ago, too. She's one of 11 members of the multidisciplinary, multi-university National Scientific Council on the Developing Child, which strives to generate public will to close the gap between what we know and what we do to promote successful learning, adaptive behavior, and sound physical and mental health for all young children. Please join me in giving a warm welcome to Professor Bungay.
3: Thank you so much. Thank you, Rebecca. I'm truly honored to be here, and I really want to thank the Tanner Lecture Committee, the ones I've met so far, Jay and Kinch and Hannah and everybody else, for including me. I also want to thank Chancellor Crist, who was here yesterday, and Jane Fink for organizing this really fascinating lecture series. And of course, I want to congratulate Professor Hawksbee, Caroline, on two really compelling, inspiring lectures on a really important problem. So today, I want to begin by providing some additional context on the advanced cognitive skills that Caroline has been talking about. Then I'm going to talk about periods of brain plasticity during development. And these topics are really right up my alley, as Rebecca was alluding to. So Caroline defined advanced cognitive skills as those that require higher order reasoning. They require a capacity to solve problems through logic, think in the abstract, engage in critical thinking, and derive general principles from a set of facts. They are integrative, they are synthesizing, they are important for planning, end quote. So higher order reasoning, which is something I've studied for many years, is the culmination of a number of mid-level cognitive abilities. So for one, working memory, or the ability to keep information in mind and manipulate it. Interference suppression, the ability to ignore distractors, focus on what's currently relevant. And relational thinking, which is not as widely studied, but something that's really near and dear to my heart, which is the ability to jointly consider several pieces of information, that is to compare them or integrate them. And this information could be premises, it could be rules, it could be concepts, anything like that. So trying to build these skills is critical for several reasons, as we've already talked about. But one of them is that many students who are in school today are going to have careers that don't even exist yet, drawing on discoveries that have not yet been made. So we can't impart all the knowledge that they will require. And secondly, students today were born and raised in the information age. They have a wealth of information at their fingertips. What they need more than anything else is to develop the skills that are required to select relevant information, evaluate it, integrate it, and apply it. In other words, they must tap into what we think of as domain general cognitive skills that you can port from one situation to another. We're going to come back to the development of these skills a little bit later, after a brief overview of brain development and plasticity. And I will say that tomorrow I'll talk about the fact that it's contentious as to whether we even have these domain general skills. But coming from neuroscience, I think we have evidence that we in fact do. Okay. So as Caroline has already beautifully

covered, we see dramatic brain development in the early years. This is from 7.5 weeks gestation, sorry, months gestation through 6 years. These are horizontal slices through the brain created with MRI. And the growth here is obvious even to the naked eye. So, and this message of early brain development, sometimes called the birth to three or the birth to five period, has been used effectively as a rationale for increased investment in preschool and kindergarten in this country. So as Caroline was talking about, Head Start, the Appositarian, the Perry, all of these programs. But as we'll see in a moment, beyond this dramatic growth in what's called gross anatomy, not because it's gross, just because it's broad, is we see that more detailed measures reveal that the brain is not fully developed at age 5 or 6 or even 10, 15, 20. It's still being sculpted by experience long after that. So Caroline's message that we need to invest more in middle school education was really music to my ears, because I've been making the same argument about neuroscience for many years, that we cannot let our efforts to promote early child development and child brain development completely eclipse our ability to do so for later child and adolescent development. So in what ways does the brain change after early childhood? I'm going to expand a little bit here on Caroline's excellent summary, but if you take nothing from this, then just remember what Caroline said. Okay, so here we have a 7-year-old and a 30-year-old, and it's hard to see the differences between them, aside from the fact that this particular 7-year-old happens to have a larger head and sort of more misshapen. But if you look more closely, you see that the gray matter is a little bit disproportionately bigger in the 7-year-old. And the gray matter is where the neurons are concentrated, along with the local connections among them, or synapses, as Caroline talked about. Now, the brain forms well over 100 trillion synapses over the first few years of life. And as Caroline showed, it peaks around age 2, and then it drops through childhood and adolescence into adulthood. And so it's eliminating the synapses that aren't being used, that just aren't as relevant. And this pruning of these excess connections is sculpting the brain in a way that allows a child's a brain to adapt to its particular environment. And this is absolutely critical. This is why we have this protracted period, is that it allows us to basically adapt in a way that, you know, humans are extremely adaptable to a wide variety of environments, for better or for worse, right? So importantly, I want to make this point that although later childhood and adolescence are characterized more on balance by a loss of synapses, in fact, synapses are being created and removed, eliminated all the time as you're sitting here listening to this lecture. It's just that more in general are being removed than created. So there is plasticity. Okay. So where is the 7-year-old? So my analogy here is to Michelangelo, who would take these slabs of marble and sculpt them into these beautiful things by taking away rather than adding. Okay, so whereas the 7-year-old has more gray matter, the 30-year-old has more white matter, which is made up of these long-range tracts, these white matter tracts that connect distant parts of the brain that are necessary for basically anything higher order, any kind of higher order cognitive function requires these distant brain networks. Okay, and so these are, it's called white matter because these long-range tracts, the fibers, are wrapped in this white fatty tissue called myelin that, as Caroline mentioned, promotes efficient communication between areas. And so my analogy here is to the building of the Golden Gate Bridge in the mid-1930s. And so here we have the structure, the white matter tracts growing. And then in childhood and adolescence, these tracts are being reinforced. There's more myelin wrapping around these fibers. And what that's doing is to support network traffic or communication between these distant brain regions. And then over childhood and adolescence, we see that this traffic increases. Unfortunately for us, that's kind of the situation we have today right here. And that's already in just 1 year after the bridge was built. Okay. So we know, though, that the brain is not developing in a vacuum, right? We know that it's sculpted by experience. This is a phenomenon called experience-dependent brain plasticity. As the author Will Durant once said, although it's been misattributed to Aristotle, we are what we repeatedly do. And a question that people often

often ask is, when in development is the brain most malleable? That is, when is it most sensitive to experience? And the answer, as Caroline mentioned, is that it depends on the particular neurocognitive system that we're talking about. So the brain networks that underlie basic senses like vision and hearing, as well as basic emotional capacities like attachment, get wired up in the first couple of years of life, and they're very hard to change after that. So for example, if we have a child who's born with cataracts in both eyes and is not getting pattern visual light, they'll be functionally blind if they aren't operated on, because this whole circuit here that's going from the eyes all the way to the back of the brain, the visual cortex, isn't wired up properly, okay? And so ophthalmologists say that the operation should happen early, ideally within the first 8 weeks of life, but certainly within the first couple of years. Okay, after that, that's a critical period after which it's really, really hard to change anything. You need the specific environmental inputs to lay down that brain architecture. And so to draw a common analogy, once you've laid the basic foundation for building a house, the foundation and the plumbing, it's really hard to change. Okay, so by comparison with these lower level skills, we can think about something higher level like language. This period of plasticity is not as early, and it's not as bright of a line in the sand. In fact, for language, there's a series of windows of plasticity that we know about from humans as well as from other model systems, including songbirds, believe it or not. But anyway, so there are these multiple sensitive periods, and one of the earlier ones is actually learning to pronounce words in another language as though you were a native speaker. And if you're not exposed to that language within the first 6 years of life or something, it's going to be very, very hard after. Not impossible, but very hard. On the other hand, thankfully, for those of us who are trying to learn other languages, vocabulary and grammar, you can acquire throughout your life. It's just going to get harder than it is early on. Okay, and so here, you know, once you've laid the foundation of a house, you can still make changes to the building. You can add or remove a wall or something, but expanding the footprint or changing the plumbing is more difficult. Okay, so what about advanced cognitive skills like reasoning and the academic capabilities that it supports? These skills depend heavily on a core set of brain regions. The frontal lobes in the front of the brain that Caroline talked about, as well as the parietal lobes, that's sort of a loyal henchman interacting a lot with the frontal lobes. And this is called the frontoparietal network. Okay. And it's basically a Swiss Army knife. It is helpful for any kind of cognitive task that you throw at it. And so different parts, slightly different parts, overlapping parts of it have been associated with these different mid-level cognitive skills that I've talked about, like working memory or relational thinking. So when does this brain network mature, and just how malleable is it? To address this, this question, I want to show you some behavioral and brain imaging data on a task called the matrix reasoning task here. So this is a task that's commonly found on IQ tests. And what you need to be able to do is to solve this puzzle by identifying the missing piece. And to do that, of course, you have to look at the relations among the items in both of these dimensions here. And it turns out that the correct answer is this one here, but as you can see, there are a lot of distractors, and it's easiest to solve if you just kind of look for the correct answer. So this involves relational thinking as well as the other skills I mentioned. Okay, so this task is designed purposely so as not to rely as much on background knowledge, so it's supposed to be more culturally fair. And yet, it's one of the strongest cognitive predictors that we have of future scholastic achievement and performance in challenging careers. And so, for example, as I mentioned, you know, the ability to integrate relations between numbers or variables or concepts is essential for math. So just to take math as an example, if you think about fractions, comparing fractions, for example, or you think about graphs, as Caroline was mentioning, relating the x and y axes, or you think about equations or sets of equations in algebra, that all involves relational thinking. Okay, so now I'm going to show you performance over ages 6 to 21 on this task. And so these are the reasoning scores up here as

0: function of age from 6 to 21. And what you can notice several things, right? One is this beautiful increase in performance on this task. And there's an inflection point around age 12. And then it starts to plateau. But there's also massive variability. I mean, you can find a 7-year-old who's, you know, performing better than an 18-year-old, for example. Just massive variability that we want to be able to understand. I should back up and say that each point is one child, and then each line is that child tested at two time points, often around a year and a half apart. These are data that were collected by my lab and several others. It's over 500 participants. And if you imagine the brain scanning and all the cognitive testing that we do, it takes like, you know, 6 hours per participant. So it's a huge amount of work to get here. But I digress. Okay. All right. The other thing I wanted to say is we talked yesterday about motivation to perform a task, right? That's going to differ. On some days, somebody might be more motivated than another day or something along those lines. Sure, that's definitely going to contribute here. Nonetheless, we see these clear trends, and nonetheless, it is a good predictor of academic outcomes. Some researchers have emphasized the high heritability of reasoning skills, right? That genes can explain some of this variance here. And indeed, if you take a bunch of children who are from homogeneous higher income backgrounds, you see that what differentiates them the most is actually genetic. But then if you look across a wide range of backgrounds, you see that actually environment matters a ton, right? And so performance on this task does vary by socioeconomic status. It varies by number of years in, that you have attended school. And there's a strong environmental, in fact, it's even increased over the decades, actually, as people's jobs have required more and more higher cognitive skills. Okay, so in parallel with these findings, we find that this frontoparietal network gets stronger throughout childhood and to a lesser extent in adolescence. And moreover, among 6 to 12-year-olds, where there's the most dramatic increase in performance on this task, we find that among the 6 to 12-year-olds, those who have stronger white matter connections, actually, they do better on this task. Not only that, they also show increased growth in their trajectory of reasoning development over time. And so it's, you know, laying down the scaffold literally seems to be supporting cognitive development. Okay, so to conclude, a brain system that supports higher level cognition is still under construction during early adolescence and is thought to be malleable, and I'm going to talk quite a bit more about that part tomorrow. And given what we know so far from neuroscience and from Caroline's compelling evidence, it's up to us really to ensure that students are properly challenged at this critical junction. So tomorrow I'll touch on some of the challenges and future directions, and I hope you'll come back to be part of that discussion. So thank you so much to you all.
1: Thank you very much, Professor Bungay. And we can move to questions now. Response. Pardon me. Professor Hoxby, yeah.
2: First, I'm going to try to be brief because I want to make sure people have a chance to ask questions, but I want to thank both Eric and Sylvia for fantastic commentary. And I agree with so much of it. I'm having a hard time coming up with what I should say, except thank you, thank you, thank you, and thank you again. Let me just say something briefly about Eric's comments. I think what he did was provide this really great overarching framework for you to think about why is it that certain types of jobs are in decline and other types of jobs, the jobs that have the routine skills tend to be in decline, and the jobs that have advanced cognitive skills tend to be rising in terms of labor demand. And then something that I liked especially was thinking about not just the drivers, what has happened, automation, which has changed manufacturing and changed the need for certain types of skills, like, for instance, strength, but also how the economy does adjust to shocks. It's not as though we have the same economy that we had in 1910. I think that's a really important point. But we're doing different types of adjustment now, and we can see that our economy is trying to get us to adjust, right? That rising premium for people who go to college or university is, it's the economy saying, Go. Go to college or university. Learn these skills. You need to learn the sort of skills that people pick up in college.

0: college or university. And we're just not adjusting as fast as the economy wants us to adjust, which is one of the reasons why we have a rising wage premium for people in college. And I should emphasize an interesting thing about colleges in the United States is that almost all of the growth in college education has been at colleges that are not very selective. So they're not the Berkeleys of this world or the Stanfords or the Princetons or something else. They are, in fact, increasingly online schools, for-profit schools, which are having a lot of growth, and they're just not producing the same quality of skills. So in some ways, that skill premium that we see going up, or that college premium that we see going up, really understates the true premium for having those more advanced skills, because a lot of colleges are just not producing them very well anymore. So I think, if anything, it understates the pressures. And why is it that we have such frictions to skill acquisition for advanced cognitive skills, but we didn't seem to have as many frictions to changing someone from an agricultural worker to a manufacturing worker? I think, in fact, it is because these are very, very different sorts of tasks, right? They just reward different types of things. Being strong, being hardy, being able to work maybe in the cold is very useful in both agriculture and manufacturing. But it's not all that helpful if you're a lawyer sitting in an office in downtown San Francisco or something like that. I also wanted to say a few words about Sylvia's comments, which I find just incredibly helpful because she can think about these types of neuroscientific things in a way that's much more precise than I can. And thinking about what it is that we do when we're using our cognitive skills, it is about holding information in your head, it's about integrating information, it's about this sort of relational thinking, selecting the information that you're going to decide is important. And I think that all of these things are unusual in certain jobs, but very usual in other jobs. And that's important. I also am glad to hear that our synapses are just going strong. We can keep developing them over time, so we don't stop altogether. But if you're not being put under pressure to develop new cognitive skills, you're not going to develop them as much as if you're under new pressure to develop cognitive skills. So I think that's a really important thing. And I love the phrase, pruning is sculpting your mind, because that's really the way to think about it. That's fantastic. Also, dependent brain plasticity, I think, is a very important concept that she talked about, because it's this idea that your brain is plastic, but if you don't really use it, you're not going to have it be plastic in the ways that you want it to be plastic. And that is why I think there are a lot of frictions to changing people from manufacturing, non-college types of jobs, routine types of jobs, to jobs that require them to show these integrative and other types of skills, because they're just not getting enough experience in the areas that they would need to have the right plasticity in those directions. So thank you very much, both of you. This was just fantastic. I learned a lot. I hope everyone else learned a lot. And I think we can take questions, and do ask questions of Sylvia and Eric, too.
1: Okay, well, thank you very much for these enlightening lectures yesterday and today. So I'm wondering, do you have feedback from teachers and policymakers on that? And if so, what kind of feedback do you get on all this?
0: So I'm the sort of person who talks to policymakers quite a lot. I talk to policymakers both at the federal level, like the U.S. Department of Education, but also at state departments of education, which in practice are almost more important, because K-12 education and higher education are more controlled by the states in the United States than they are controlled by the federal government. That's a kind of surprising thing. The higher education is a little different than K-12. But So what you need to do is get their attention and do it with simple studies that they can understand well enough to say, maybe I should try this. I think the fact that we do have 50 states is actually a great benefit, because the state of California can decide, we're going to go all in for early childhood education, and some other state can decide, we need to put more emphasis on adolescence. And then you have a little experiment going on to see which policy works better. I think the states are actually pretty good about experimenting.

0: If you can explain why it is that your study makes sense. I mean, I think the reason why we have so much early childhood emphasis at this point is precisely that some researchers got to state policymakers and city policymakers, school superintendents, and things like that, and got them convinced that this was really important. So they are changeable, for sure. Yeah. And I think also one of the things that I think is that they're often more impressed by things like neuroscience than they are impressed by us economists, because you show better pictures, I think. Is
1: there's some research on that.
0: So you show better pictures. So I think that also may inspire more confidence in them, that this is about science. This is not just about economists' opinions about the labor market. They tend to think of us as opinionated, but not necessarily as scientific as you.
1: And yet it's so hard for us to actually get the funding to pull off these interventions. They're really hard to do and really expensive, and they're so small scale, as I'll talk about more tomorrow, so it's really frustrating. But at the same time, it's just so nice to have this complementary evidence from both of your fields that really are on a much bigger scale.
2: Question from Kinch.
3: So this is poorly formulated, but I just wanted to ask Caroline to say a little bit about something that Sylvia mentioned, which is heritability, and just ask you about how you think of that as interacting and how you might address or need to address the question of heritability as we look at your map of Appalachia, say, and we think of a fair bit of geographical immobility there. It seems like questions of heritability come to the fore, and I just wonder if you've thought about it.
0: So heritability is as you can imagine, it's a somewhat controversial thing. It's hard to often parse the evidence between what is explained by something I inherited, abilities, or what I picked up along the way as an experience. Let's see. Certainly it is the case that you see that there are some areas of the United States where there's very little mobility, either mobility in terms of geographic mobility. People are not, maybe should be moving out, and they're not because jobs are decreasing there, but also just a lack of economic mobility, that families have been, you know, poor for a very long time and don't seem to be changing very much. Now, that being said, I think that the role of heritability, because I think you were talking about genetic heritability, right? Genetic heritability, I think, is quite overrated for a couple of different reasons. First of all, when we look at interesting studies of adoptees who get assigned essentially randomly to different sets of parents in the United States, it's a first come, first serve system on some adoption systems, you see the adoptees do not look that different from the children who are the biological children of the parents who adopt them. So they tend to not score exactly the same way, they tend to not do exactly the same thing in school, but they're not that different. And they're not genetically related to the people who adopted them. So experience must account for quite a lot of things. The other point that I wanted to make about this is, and I think I mentioned this briefly in passing yesterday, that economists like me, when we're teaching undergraduates, I understand where the undergraduates are coming from, but the first time we show them a regression that tries to explain an adult's outcomes, say an adult's earnings or an adult's educational attainment or things about whether they stay married or something like that, family stability, it turns out that our regressions, no matter what we throw at the regression, and that includes a lot of measures of aptitude, measures of what your parents were like, your parents' education, where do you live, what's your race and ethnicity, what's your sex at birth or your gender, depending on the survey, we never really get R squared above 15%. So that means 85% of an adult's outcomes we can't explain, even after we've thrown all of these variables at it. Now, my undergraduates always dislike this fact, right? They find it very frustrating because they want to know how to fix the world. And essentially what we're telling them when we say the regression has an R squared can explain 15% of the data is they feel very frustrated. They're like, well, wait, how

0: how do I fix everything? I want to be able to fix everything. And I say, no, no, no. It means it's a good thing because it means 85% of who you are is an individual. And we can't explain you by just putting all of these variables in a regression. I don't really want to live in a world where everyone can be explained by knowing a few things about the household in which they grew up and knowing some things about their parents' education and their test scores or something like that. I think 85% of individuals being individual is good. So that, I guess that gets to heritability a little bit.
1: Well, on that note, please join me in thanking all three of our
2: thank you.
1: Thank you.
2: Thank you.

0: This is where the magic happens. So I got all these costumes, all these things.
1: Hi there. How you doing?
2: Benjamin just turned 11. He loves art. He's creative. He's involved in theater.
3: Benjamin is a participant in the Autism Phenome Project. The Autism Phenome Project has been federally funded since 2011, and it's a longitudinal study of children with autism. What we want to do is look for early predictors of later outcomes.
2: Knowledge is power. It's super important to just continue to learn more so we can better support people with autism. I don't think I can say enough good things about the mind. That's one of the few places where Benjamin can be 100% authentically himself.
0: I felt seen. It was just a happy experience, yeah.
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5: I thought I'd awaken to a world in mourning, heavy clouds crowding, a society storming. But there's something different on this golden morning. Something magical in the sunlight, wide and warming. I see a dad with a stroller taking a jog. Across the street, a bright-eyed girl chases her dog. A grandma on the porch fingers her rosary. She grins as the young neighbor brings her groceries. While we might feel small, separate, and all alone, because our people have never been so closely tethered, the question isn't if we will weather this unknown, but how we will weather this unknown together. So on this meaningful morn, we mourn and we mend. Like light, we can't be broken even when we bend. As one, we will stand with healthcare employees. We'll defeat despair and all kinds of disease with families, schools, libraries, artists,

0: hospitals, businesses, and hospitals hit hardest. We ignite not in the light, but in the lack thereof. For it is in our loss that we truly learn to love. In this chaos, we'll discover clarity. In suffering, we must find solidarity. For it's our grief that gives us our gratitude, shows us how to find hope if we should ever lose it. So ensure that this ache is not endured in vain. Do not ignore the pain. Give it purpose. Use it. Read children's book. Dance alone to DJ music. Know that this distance will make our hearts grow fonder. From a wave of woes, our world will emerge stronger. We'll observe that the burdens braved by humankind are also the moments that make us humans kind. In this morning, we'll smile sweetly, finally seeing that in testing times, we became the best of beings. So we're gonna take this little journey with some Maya Angelou poetry, all right? And what I'd like is, when I point to you, I want you to hold up your fist to that problem you've had and say, "I'll rise." Now, can you see if you can do that? Okay? Ready?
1: "I'll rise."
0: All right. That's it. Okay. All right. You'll get better. You'll find it. Okay? So now, join me with "Still I Rise" by Maya Angelou. You may write me down in history with your bitter, twisted lies. You may trod me in the very dirt, but still like dust.
1: "I rise."
0: Does my sassiness upset you? Why are you beset with gloom? 'Cause I walk like I got oil wells pumping in my living room. Just like moons and like suns with the certainty of tides. Just like hope springing high. Still, did you want to see me broken? Bowed head and lowered eyes. Shoulders falling down like teardrops, weakened by my soulful cries. Does my haughtiness offend you? Do you take it awful hard? Ooh, 'cause I laugh like I got gold mines digging in my own backyard. You may shoot me with your words. You may cut me with your eyes. You may kill me with your very hatefulness. But still, like air. Does my sexiness upset you? Aw. Does it come as a surprise that I dance like I got diamonds at the meeting of my thighs? Out of the huts of history's shame. Up from a past that's rooted in pain. I'm a black ocean leaping and wide, welling and swelling. I bear in the tide, leaving behind nights of terror and fear. In the daybreak that's wondrously clear. Bringing the gifts that my ancestors gave. I am the dream and the hope of the slave. Three times. I rise, I rise, I rise.
2: All right. Another Maya Angelou poem, "Song for the Old Ones."
0: My fathers sit on benches. Their flesh counts every plank. The slats leave dents of darkness deep in their withered flanks. They nod like broken candles, all waxed and burnt profound. They say,
2: "It's understanding that makes the world go round."
0: There in those pleated faces, I see the auction block. The chain.

0: And slavery's coffle, the whip and lash and stalk. My fathers speak in voices that shred my very fact and sound. They say,
1: it's our submission that makes the world go round.
0: They use the finest of cunning, their naked wits and wiles. The lowly Uncle Tommy and Aunt Jemima smiles. They laughed to shield the cry, then shuffled through their dreams and stepped and fetched.
1: And stepped and fetched.
0: And stepped and fetched a country to write the blues with screams.
1: I understand their meaning. It could and did derive from living on the edge of death. They kept my race alive.

Caged Bird by Maya Angelou. A free bird leaps on the back of the wind and floats downstream till the current ends and dips his wing on the orange sun rays and dares to claim the sky. But a bird that stalks down his narrow cage can seldom see through his bars of rage. His wings are clipped and his feet are tied, so he opens his throat to sing. The caged bird sings with a fearful trill of things unknown but longed for still, and his tune is heard on the distant hill, for the caged bird sings of freedom. The free bird thinks of another breeze and the trade wind soft through the sighing trees and the fat worms waiting on a dawn bright lawn, and he names the sky his own. But a caged bird stands on the grave of dreams. His shadow shouts on a nightmare scream. His wings are clipped and his feet are tied, so he opens his throat to sing. The caged bird sings with a fearful trill of things unknown but longed for still, and his tune is heard on a distant hill. For the caged bird sings of freedom.

Now, this next one I'm going to do for you is a favorite among the ladies. It's entitled Phenomenal Woman. 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Pretty women wonder where my secret lies. I'm not cute or built to suit a fashion model's size. But when I start to tell them, they think I'm telling lies. I say, it's in the reach of my arms, the span of my hips, the stride of my step, woo, the curl of my lips. I'm a woman. Phenomenally. Phenomenal woman, ladies. 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And to a man, the fellows stand or fall down to their knees. And then they swarm around me. 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

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Phenomenal woman. That's me. Now you understand just why my head's not bowed, why I don't shout or jump about or have to talk real loud. Now when you see me passing, it ought to make you proud. I say, it's the click of my feet, the bend of my hair, the palms of my hand, the need for my care, 'cause I'm a woman. Phenomenal woman. That's you, and you, and you, and you, and that's me.

0: In a sense, we've come to our nation's capital to cash a check. When the architects of our republic wrote the magnificent words of the Constitution and the Declaration of Independence, they were signing a promissory note to which every American was to fall heir.
1: This note was a promise that all men, yes, black men as well as white men, would be guaranteed the unalienable rights of life, liberty, and the pursuit of happiness. It is obvious today that America has defaulted on this promissory note insofar as her citizens of color are concerned.
2: But we refuse to believe that the Bank of Justice is bankrupt. We refuse to believe that there are insufficient funds in the great vaults of opportunity of this nation. And so we've come to cash a check. It is a check that will give us upon demand the riches of freedom and the security of justice.
3: We cannot walk alone, and as we walk, we must make the pledge that we shall not, that we shall always march ahead. We cannot turn back.
1: Let us not wallow in the valley of despair. I say to you today, my friends.
0: I have a dream today.
2: And so, even though we face the difficulties of today and tomorrow, I still have a dream. It is a dream deeply rooted in the American dream.
0: I have a dream today.
3: I have a dream that one day this nation will rise up and live out the true meaning of its creed. We hold these truths to be self-evident, that all men and women are created equal.
0: I have a dream today.
1: I have a dream that one day on the Red Hills of Georgia, the sons of former slaves and the sons of former slave owners will be able to sit down together at the table of brotherhood.
0: I have a dream today.
2: I have a dream that one day every valley shall be exalted and every hill and mountain shall be made low. The rough places will be made plain and the crooked places will be made straight. And the glory of the Lord shall be revealed and all flesh shall see it together.
0: Let freedom ring.
3: Tukak dindoy fitung ku New Hampshire.
0: Let freedom ring.
1: New York ku kolehan sanaroputo.
0: Let freedom ring.
2: Desde las crecientes Alleghenies de Pennsylvania.
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3: Tukak nuitwe ku Colorado.
0: Let freedom ring.
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5: And when this happens, and when we allow freedom ring, when we let it ring from every village and every hamlet and every state and every city, we will be able to speed up that day when all of God's children, black men and white men, Jews and Gentiles, Protestants and Catholics, will be able to join hands and sing in the words of the old Negro spiritual.
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I'd like to share a little piece that I wrote called An Out of the World Moment with Steph Curry. The other day, I was distracted from the troubles of the world via the NBA.

0: NBA in a glorious way. Watching Steph Curry trying to break free underneath the basket, looking for a quick score instead of getting to where he needed to be to fire off one of his deadly threes, like a quick draw gunfighter in the Wild West territories. But he got smacked like a sudden heart attack. And before he landed on his back, he kind of looped the ball towards the hoop in the midst of all that, like there was nothing to that. And the shot went in, and he got up and shot a free shot wearing a grin that said he expected that shot to go in. A grin and appreciation of his own breathtaking athleticism. And it put a smile on that face of mine, too. Just from the enjoyment of a moment or two away from a world that's singing the blues. Another piece I wrote, When I See Stacy. When I see Stacy, I feel pride for my people's history, for how we journeyed across the sea, packed like spoons between the holds and decks of slave ships, shackled, starving, suffocating in our very misery, snatched from Mother Africa, our homeland, like the cotton we would pick in the Americas on the first leg of a rocky path to an as yet still undisclosed destiny.
1: When I see Stacy, I see a woman of keen vision who has reestablished the connection we need with our beginnings, bringing it to shine on us like the once familiar rays of our homelands, life-giving suns, a woman tending to our needs like a lioness protecting her little ones, teaching us how to be both wary and cunning, how to hold our own and take our own licks and hang on to concede nothing if what we're facing is riddled with wrongs.
0: And when I see her, I hear the rhythms of djembe and udu drums, the melotones of the imbira being thumbed, the strumming of akotings and choruses as verses and choruses are being sung in tongues we once knew.
1: And I want to dance in the joy of just seeing Stacy give credence to our dreams of truth and reconciliation and retribution for the centuries of our subjugation to a form of dehumanization that has deprived our nation of evolving into a model civilization the world needs it to become.
0: When I see Stacy, I see a modern-day human rights icon who represents the hope that such a day of contrition will eventually come, that we shall someday truly overcome.
1: When we were rehearsing, and Ernie has so many poems, so I wrote this little one to add tonight. I'd like to share it with you. And it's entitled Standing on Midnight's Shoulders, by Yolanda Marie Franklin. How do I take that climb to the mountaintop when the beat of my heart gets quieted day by day? The way the drive you've taken seems nonstop. I can almost taste it when I see the sun run its beams down the smooth midnight shoulders of those who made it. I won't evade it any longer. I know now it's worth it to unzip that layer that hides me and crawl out into spaces unlimited. And where this end will be, who knows? But I just might anoint thee. My name is tenacious, talented Yolanda. I am from hot Faraday, Louisiana, sunny Philippine Islands. I am from fresh cut green grass, onions and bell peppers sizzling in a frying pan, collard greens and a little hot water cornbread. I am from chirping birds in the banana palm trees, busy San Diego streets. I am from delicious lumpia rolled in a pastry. I am from, you are smart, you are beautiful, and you make the room light up.

0: when you enter it, Yolanda. I am from instructors pushing me and teaching me the importance of getting along with all people. And the only limit you'll truly have on yourself is you. And something you should know about me is that I matter too. My thoughts, my words, and my care for you. And now it's time for me to share it with the world while standing on midnight shoulders.
1: For this next piece, I'm going to hold my script up close because I want to get into it. It's called Rapper Mello's Epiphany of Love and Hope. One day, Rapper Mello, known for his smooth flow, was kicking it in his studio, freestyling, spitting lyrics about nigga this and nigga that, and bitches and hoes, and who had more riches and fame, more game on hip-hop's MC totem pole. His usual groove, don't you know? What he uses to get the world off its seat and on its feet, nodding and dipping and moving to funky hypnotic rap beats that truly were amazing. But as Mello played with soul-stirring cadences and tongue-twisting phrasing that day, he didn't know that an awakening was heading his way. Something Twilight Zone-like in a way. Sounds of protest rising from the street below his window. Chants of, I can't breathe, defund the police. And rapidly, there surfaced a lingering memory of a brother taking his last breath under the weight of the man's knee, a so-called keeper of the peace. And he saw in his mind's eye the rise of white supremacy, malicious, terrifying yahoos creating crimes against humanity, trying to get society to take giant steps backwards to how things used to be, panicking, frightened to death of becoming the minority. And suddenly, Mello felt the burdens of the troubles of the world, and his emotions began to swirl and rush and stir like crashing waves at high tide, like G-forces on a roller coaster ride. And by the time the day's sunlight gave way to the darkness in the night, things had quieted, and an idea came to Mello, softly like a feather riding a gentle ocean breeze, teasing him, coaxing him to maybe try something new musically. And he thought of how he could put a spin on the state planet Earth is in, and sat down and commenced to pen songs with themes of love for children, the innocent, the recipients of what the past has sent. Solid evidence that not much time has been spent on making right our discontents. And he imagined the young ones as he hummed and sang his lines, listening with open eyes and questioning minds, letting his lyrics sink in their consciences like water soaking in sand that's already dampened. Lyrics intended to get them to view their curiosities and intuitions as rich natural resources to be mine for answers to all the dreams of peace and harmony that have been deferred or denied to humankind throughout time. Lyrics created to set a spark in them that might help them lift humanity out of the dark into the bright, promising light of a promising new age, a departure from our hateful ways, our legacies of us versus them, in a caste system that divides us by the colors of our skin and our ethnicities and nationalities and sexualities and along our beliefs and creeds. If not them, who indeed? Seems Mello had what's called an epiphany, a wonderful illuminating reality compelling him to plant the seed that our children need to bring to the world the hope and love it needs. And it came to his mind at just the right time in the nick of time.

0: Now, this next one by Langston Hughes is entitled Harlem. You may know it from A Raisin in the Sun. What happens to a dream deferred? Does it dry up like a raisin in the sun? Or festered like a sore and then run? Does it stink like rotten meat? Or crust and sugar over like a syrupy sweet? Maybe it just sags like a heavy load. Or does it explode?
1: Feeling Langston. Feeling Langston, Mr. Hughes. Feeling how he could piece together a rhyme that gives you the blues, or string a line of words sweet as the floral taste of late summer honeydew, making black folks' hearts sing like a bird once caged, taking wing, free. And we honor him today as we undefer dreams, awakening gradually like caterpillars, metamorphosing into butterflies, pollinating beautiful flowers, bettering their lives, as we rise as high as those dreams, feeling Langston.

0: them.
1: Dreams by Langston Hughes. 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
2: Here's another really short one by Langston Hughes, and he didn't know his father. And I used to think that this poem, Bouquet, by Langston Hughes was to his father, but I think it's really to us about holding on to what we have with our family, with our fathers. And

0: those memories that we, listen up. Gather quickly out of darkness all the songs you know and throw them at the sun before they melt like snow. I'm gonna say it again. Gather quickly out of darkness all the songs you know and throw them at the sun before they melt like snow. Right?
1: Like to bring up some more Preuss students. This is Let America Be America Again by Langston Hughes. Let America be America again. Let it be the dream it used to be. Let it be the pioneer on the plain, seeking a home where he himself is free.
2: America never was America to me.
1: Let America be the dream the dreamers dreamed. Let it be that great strong land of love where never kings connive nor tyrants scheme that any man be crushed by one above.
2: It never was America to me.
1: Oh, let my land be a land where liberty is crowned with no false patriotic wreath, but opportunity is real and life is free. Equality is in the air we breathe.
2: There's never been equality for me, nor freedom in this homeland of the free.
0: Say, who are you that mumbles in the dark? And who are you that draws your veil across the stars?
3: I am the poor white, fooled and pushed apart.
4: I am the Negro bearing slavery's scars.
5: I am the red man driven from the land.
3: I am the immigrant clutching the hope I seek and finding only the same old stupid plan of dog eat dog, of mighty crush the weak.
4: I am the young man full of strength and hope, tangled in that ancient endless chain of profit, power, gain, of grab the land, of grab the gold, of grab the ways of satisfying need, of work the men, of take the pay, of owning everything for one's own greed.
3: I am the farmer, bondsman to the soil.
5: I am the worker, sold to the machine.
4: I am the Negro, servant to you all.
5: I am the people, humble, hungry, mean. Hungry yet today, despite the dream. Beaten yet today, oh, pioneers. I am the man who never got ahead, the poorest worker bartered through the years.
3: Yet I'm the one who dreamt our basic dream in the old world while still a serf of kings, who dreamt a dream so strong, so brave, so true that even yet its mighty daring sings. In every brick and stone, in every furrow turned, that's made the America that I've loved today.
4: Oh, I'm the man who sailed those early seas in search of what I meant to be my home. I am the one who left dark Ireland's shore and Poland's plain and England's grassy lee. And torn from Black Africa's strand, I came to build a homeland of the free.
2: The free? Who said the free? Not me. Surely not me. The millions shot down when we strike. The millions who have nothing for our pay. For all the dreams we've dreamed, and all the songs we've sung, and all the hopes we've held, and all the flags we've hung. The millions who have nothing for our pay, except the dream that's almost dead today.
1: Oh, let America be America again, the land that never has been yet, and yet must be, the land where every man is free, the land that's mine, the poor man's, Indians, Negroes, me.
0: Who made America? Whose sweat and blood, whose faith and pain, whose hand at the foundry, whose plow in the rain, must bring back our mighty dream again.
2: Sure, call me any ugly name you choose. The steel of freedom does not stain from those who live like leeches on the people's lives. We must take our land back again. America! Oh, yes. I say it plain, America never was America to me. And yet I swear this oath.
6: America will be.
0: Out of the rack.

0: and ruin of our gangster death, the rape and the wrath of graft and stealth and lies.
1: We, the people, must redeem the land, the mines, the plants, the rivers,
0: the mountains and the endless plain.
1: All the stretch of these great green states.
2: And make America again.

Thank you. And next we'd like to do a Donny Hathaway classic. And actually, my son and I, we were playing this and we made a video. Cecil saw the video and said, we have to perform this song this evening. So please say hello to Noah East on Hammond organ.

0: Allen and Ernie McRae. My name is Steph Johnson. We love you. Thank you, Cecil Lytle and UCSD. Thank you so much.
1: Thank you.

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Tonight on UCTV.

The Seismic Review Committee gets involved in all the seismic retrofits for all buildings on the campus. The stadium was a particularly difficult one in the sense that it's a big facility, straddling a fault. And here we were using a technique that really hadn't been tried before. And so this was a unique opportunity to implement a new design. And so the collaboration between the review committee and the engineers was especially important here. The key points on which we assisted were in understanding where the fault was, understanding how to build a structure that can straddle the fault and survive fault movement without severe damage. And then also helping, especially with the press box, which is a very flexible structure, helping design ways in which that structure could be safe and dissipate the energy of the earthquake when the big one comes. Stadium uses this notion of sliding joints and bunkers that are able to move into

0: independently when the ground shakes. This is a new idea in design, but in fact, it's something that we've observed in past earthquakes accidentally. We've had bunker-like buildings that have straddled the fault, and we've seen how the fault actually moves through and around those buildings.
1: So we're standing in the upper part of the seating bowl, right near the stadium club level, and right above us is going to be the press box. It's going to be a two-level press box with a press function and then a luxury suite above that. This press box will be supported on top of the core walls that you see here. These core walls go all the way to the foundation, but they're disconnected at every level. There's a joint which allows those cores to move. And at one level, we've connected those with large shock absorbers to the rest of the structure. So this entire thing can rock back and forth inside of the stadium. We're actually standing on top of one of these seismic rupture blocks. So this entire building is sitting on a 4-foot mat of concrete. Underneath that are layers of sand and high-density plastic. Those allow this entire piece of the building to shift without getting hung up on the ground. And in combination with the joints on the sides, this entire part of the stadium can just move as the ground moves. Right here, we've literally cut the old wall so that when this entire piece of the building moves, then instead of cracking up the old wall, it'll just cleanly shift by it.
0: Every seismic retrofit problem is a difficult problem. But the Memorial Stadium, this is going to be in the textbooks. It's unique. Nobody's tried this before, and the solution is a marvelous one that everyone's going to want to know about.

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Send us an email at knowledge@uctv.tv. 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
1: The facility that we're going to see here treats the water for the entire region for over 1.4 million people. All the solids associated with that, the pollutants, would all flow directly to the river, and it would be catastrophic. Most of the technologies in place for filtering the water were certified at UC Davis. Federal funding is helping advance the science to inform the decision making. Keeping that funding in place is essential.
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0: Good evening. My name is Cheryl Peach. I'm the director of Scripps Educational Alliances here at UC San Diego Scripps Institution of Oceanography. Welcome to the Jeffrey B. Graham Perspectives on Ocean Science Speaker Series. This evening, we're delighted to welcome two speakers, Amato Evan and Jillian Schaefer-Lutzko, to learn about their very different but related perspectives on a very interesting topic, and that is dust in the area around the Salton Sea. We'll hear from each of them and then have time for a moderated discussion with some prepared questions that I have and then questions from you in the audience so that we can learn more about the work and the intersections between the two disparate but connected fields of climate science and architecture. Amato is a climate scientist here at Scripps and a professor in the Climate, Atmospheric Sciences, and Physical Oceanography section at Scripps. Prior to coming to Scripps, Amato was an assistant professor at the Department of Environmental Sciences at the University of Virginia. His research here is multifaceted. He studies many things, of course. He studies understanding how dust storms form in the Salton Sea area and the dynamics of the formation of those dust storms. He looks at how dust impacts global climate and also how dust interacts with atmospheric rivers to control or not the precipitation that we see coming from those atmospheric rivers, and many, many other topics in climate-related fields. Jillian is the current Citizen Architect Fellow at the University of Southern California School of Architecture and is also the founder of the Southern California-based practice Studio Schaefer-Lutzko. Her research interests center around the question of how architecture should respond to the most pressing issues of our time, including things like the ongoing climate crisis, how we can broaden our understanding of individual and cultural identities through architecture, worsening economic inequity, and the societal and cultural impacts of new technologies on space and visual media. Please join me in welcoming both Amato and Jillian for their talks and a panel discussion titled Dust and the Salton Sea, Urban Design for the Climate Crisis. Thank you, Amato and Jillian.
1: All right, hello. So right here, you've been looking at a picture of a dust storm about 100 miles east of here, just outside of the Salton Sea, just west of the Salton Sea. And this is a picture taken atop Split Mountain. And if you could see it, kind of on the right side of the screen, there would be a town of Ocotillo Wells and a small airport there. But they're obscured by all the dust that's being lifted off the desert and transported into the atmosphere. So to start, I want to note the interesting diversity of ecosystems we have just right here in San Diego County. So obviously, we're at Scripps. We're at this incredible coastal environment, but you really just have to get in your car and drive east less than an hour, and you're in a montane ecosystem with mountain meadows, pine forests, and I think right now probably a little bit of snow from the rainfall event, at least over here, that we had last night. But interestingly, if you just keep going maybe another 30 minutes, those mountains plunge down into the Anza Desert, very steeply, and we have this hyper-arid desert environment. This is a picture of Clark Dry Lake Bed. And it's quite incredible. In an hour and a half, you can go through so much diversity of environments. And if you continue to drive east, about another hour, maybe 45 minutes, depending on how fast you drive, you'll end up here, right in the middle of this image. This is the Salton Sea. And just for a little reference, on the left-hand side, obscured by those clouds, this is where we are right now. And then obviously the Salton Sea, and to the north and the south of the Salton Sea, we have a lot of irrigation. But then to the east and the west, and really all around, we have desert regions and then mountains. And this area is prone to dust storms. It's a dry, very incredibly dry environment. And this is one of those dust storms from October of last year. So you can see the brown clouds of dust riding above the Salton Sea itself and over the lands that are capped by meteorological clouds just above them. Dust storms happen in this region quite often. We think on the busiest month of the year, March, possibly even once every 2 or 3 days, probably somewhere on the order of 80 to 100 dust storms per year, some large like this and some quite a bit smaller. If you were on the ground that day in October, you might see something like this, about a 3,000 foot tall wall of dust approaching you somewhere between 30 and 50 miles an hour. And after that dust storm hit you, it might look a little bit like this. This is my graduate student, Alex, out making some measurements, but well prepared for all the dust that would otherwise enter her eyes and her teeth and maybe inside of her ears as well. So the Salton Sea hasn't always looked like this. And let me just note that this is a terminal basin. That means that if you were to go along the shoreline of the Salton Sea and walk in any direction away from the water, you would be going uphill. So everything in this area flows down into the Salton Sea. Now, on geological timescales, the Colorado River, which unfortunately I don't have a pointer, but it's very off to the far right of this picture, the Colorado River would meander into this basin and it would fill it up, creating an ancient lake that would then the Colorado River would meander out and it would dry up. And so this would happen on long time scales. The last time we think this happened was somewhere around 5,000 years ago, called that ancient Lake Kaweah. And in fact, if you just drive, for example, along the mountains that border this basin, you might find something like this. These are shells from freshwater mussels that were probably deposited in the region maybe some 3,000 years ago. But the modern Salton Sea is something quite a bit different in that in the late 19th century, some folks realized that this is probably an excellent place to grow food given the proximity of the Colorado River and the ample sunshine. And so an effort began to create what was at the time a very ambitious irrigation project to divert water from the Colorado River into this basin. And as people often do, there was a miscalculation, and that miscalculation was not taking into account the variations in the strength of the Colorado River, particularly in the springtime. And so my understanding, and probably what happened is in the winter of 1904 and 1905, it was a heavy snow year in the Rockies. Subsequently, in the spring of 1905, the river burst all of the levee systems, and essentially the Colorado River was diverted into the Salton Basin for 5 years before they were able to repair the levee system and divert the Colorado River back towards the Gulf of California. And some of you might be familiar maybe with some of the failed attempts to convert the Salton Sea, what had been created artificially over 100 years ago into maybe a tourist destination, particularly around the time that Palm Springs was exploding in popularity. There were a lot of hopes to turn the north shore of the Salton Sea into a vacation destination. But the problem is that

again, it's a terminal basin, and so water flows into the Salton Sea, but it doesn't flow back out. However, water leaves the Salton Sea through evaporation. And that evaporation, because it's so hot out there, that evaporation can outstrip the water that's flowing in. And so over time, the sea becomes more salty. The sea is very shallow. And as a result of the sea being very shallow and the salty levels, occasionally there are massive fish kills that occur. And so this project to convert the Salton Sea into a vacation destination didn't quite work out the way folks had planned. Furthermore, back in the 1960s, there was actually a hurricane that traveled up through the basin and destroyed a lot of the infrastructure. And so now what a lot of people think about the Salton Sea are scenes kind of like this. Basically abandoned infrastructure. But that really doesn't tell you everything that happened. Certainly there is an element of disaster tourism that happens in the region. But it's also a biologically very interesting place. And in fact, the Sonny Bono National Wildlife Refuge, which is at the southern end of the Salton Sea, is a hugely important migratory bird stopover point, particularly because in California, we've developed so many of our coastal wetlands. So what's happening, though, with the Salton Sea right now is that its size is shrinking. Here's a satellite image of the Salton Sea in the year 2000 and 2022. As I toggle between these two images, particularly if you look around the southern end of the Salton Sea, the western shoreline, the northern shoreline, you can really get a sense that this large inland body of water is shrinking. Now, the reason why the Salton Sea is shrinking, again, because of the evaporation. There's always a demand. The atmosphere is always trying to take water out of the Salton Sea. But also, over time, the flow of water going into the Salton Sea has shrunk. Partially because agricultural runoff was a huge input of water into the Salton Sea, and partially because in the year 2003, there was an agreement reached between California, Nevada, Arizona, something called the Quantification Settlement Agreement, in which California was forced to not use as much of the Colorado River water as it was, or I guess we were using more, the state was using more than it should have, and it was told it had to stop. And particularly starting in the year 2017, there's been a huge drop in the amount of water entering the Salton Sea. And as that has happened, we've seen a huge decline in the level of the sea and a huge increase in the amount of what we would call exposed playa. These are areas that used to be underwater, but that are now exposed to the atmosphere. So this raises a question, how are dust storms in this area going to change as that Salton Sea shrinks and as we have this growth in the exposed playa? Well, if we want to answer that question, we can really just look to the past. And right here, what we're looking at is Owens Dry Lake, which used to be called Owens Lake, until Los Angeles, back about 100 years ago, decided to divert the water from Owens Lake, which is about 400 miles to our north, down into, at the time, which was an exploding population, to give the exploding population in LA enough water to survive. And so you can all see evidence of this action if you travel on the I-5 north out of Los Angeles. And if you are in an arid region like the Owens Lake is, and you have a lake, and then you take the water out of that lake, well, what you end up is generating dust storms. And so this is a dramatic dust storm coming off of that Owens Lake, and that dust is being lifted up into the atmosphere, and it's actually capped by a very large lenticular cloud. So this is a cloud created by a mountain. We can also look further away. In Central Asia, the Aral Sea was one of the world's great inland bodies of water. And in the 1970s, 1980s, the Soviet Union decided to start diverting water that would have been running off into the Aral Sea for agriculture, but particularly to grow cotton to make clothing. So this resulted, again, in a reduction of water going into a great inland sea that is in an arid region. So that evaporative demand, water is continually evaporating off into the ocean. And so we can see in the 1980s, the Aral Sea was converted into a North Aral Sea and a South Aral Sea. And as we continue on into the 2000s, that South Aral Sea diminished until what we have right now is just a tiny sliver of water on the in the western flanks of what was once the South Aral Sea. And scenes like this. Boats hundreds of miles, well, rusted out boats, hundreds of miles from the nearest navigable water, and dust storms. Again, if you take a body of water in an arid region and you remove that water, you end up with an environment that's pretty darn good for creating dust. So this

Salt and sea, though, in addition to us removing the water, is particularly a good place to have a dust storm because of the orography, because of the mountains surrounding the area. Those mountains generate high wind speeds. And the reason why has to do with what I started this talk off about how we can go through all these different environments as we travel east from here. The slopes on the mountains, the western slopes of the peninsular mountains are relatively gradual, but those eastern slopes are incredibly steep. And what this does is it is a prime way to create waves in the atmosphere if the wind is traveling from west to east, which it oftentimes does here. And the way that this happens is very similar to water in a stream flowing over some kind of barrier. As that water flows over the barrier, it accelerates as it plunges downward and then creates a standing wave in the lee of that barrier, downstream of the barrier, and turbulent flow as well, as you can see with how the water is turning white. So this wave pattern that's created by water flowing over the barrier, the same thing happens in the atmosphere. In this case, the mountains are the barrier and the air in the atmosphere is the water. And as that air plunges down in the lee of the mountains, and right here we're looking at, on the left, those are the Sierra Nevada, the eastern slopes of the Sierras, which are incredibly steep. And on the right, again, we're looking at Owens Valley. As that air plunges down those mountains, we create a wave over the Owens Valley. And that wave associated with that wave are incredibly strong surface winds and the type of environment that's excellent for lifting dust up into the atmosphere and transporting it long distances. So the Salton Sea is in decline, and we have every reason to think that there's going to be more dust as the sea continues to shrink, and it's going to continue to shrink. So there's a big question here, well, how much more dust? Is it 10% more? I mean, we already have pretty large dust storms out there. Is it 50% more, 100, maybe 200% more? Those are the kinds of questions I'd like to know, and unfortunately, I don't really have an answer to that. But also, how does that increasing dust then change, for example, the weather? The fact that we can see a dust storm means that those dust particles are interacting with light. They're changing the energy in the Earth's atmosphere. They also interact with infrared radiation, almost like heat in the atmosphere. Those dust particles can interact with clouds, changing cloud properties, changing the types of clouds that we see. And obviously, if you live in the area, you probably really want to know how will that increasing dust affect the air quality? Already in that region, that is the area, Imperial Valley has the highest rate of childhood asthma. And it's hard to believe that increasing dust is going to make that problem make that problem any better. There are other human health concerns besides respiratory diseases, just something as simple as the poor air quality leading to increased vehicular accidents. There's also economic concerns. If you have dust storms, especially in an agricultural region, the abrasion of dust onto vegetation can actually diminish the agricultural productivity of a cropland. And there's also the question of solar power generation. As dust is deposited onto solar cells, it's an action called soiling, reduces the amount of energy that can be generated. And I also want to broaden this out a little bit. I'm talking about the Salton Sea, but we live in an arid state. A good chunk of our state actually is quite dry, and we get dust storms all over. Right here on the left, this is a satellite image of a dust storm in the Central Valley. The top right is the Owens Valley again, and the bottom right, this is a dust storm, the famous 1977 dust storm in Bakersfield, where it was reported that the winds were so strong, reportedly over 100 mile an hour winds, and there was so much dust that it actually sandblasted the paint jobs off of vehicles in the area. I haven't seen any pictures, but that's at least what the news says. So I think California is heading towards a more dusty future, and there are a couple reasons why that's the case. One of them, again, is that we live in this arid region, but also that we have a lot of demands on water here in our environment. But yet, the water that's coming out of the atmosphere isn't really keeping up with our demands. Over the last 40 years, we've had a decline in the amount of snowpack in the Sierras. I'm sure everybody here saw news reports about the declining levels in Lake Mead and Lake Powell as well, so the Colorado River is also in distress. But there's this other feature of global warming that exacerbates the problem, and that is that with global warming, as temperatures rise, the land temperatures rise more rapidly than the ocean temperatures. And that has the net effect of essentially making the air more thirsty, but the ocean can't keep up with the atmosphere's thirst. And so it creates increasing aridity in already arid regions.

0: We want to try to address this problem. It's something that we're not really seeing the state take any kind of leadership on. And there are a lot of questions that need to be answered before we can really start to address what we think might be a crisis in dust storms in the state, including just increasing our physical understanding, quantifying the risk associated with dust storms, who is at risk even, all the different types of impacts, with the goal of improving resiliency in the state, basically better enabling the citizenry here to manage what we think is a likely outcome of increasing dust storms in our future. So that's it, thanks.
1: Thank you to Amato for a great presentation on dust at the Salton Sea, and Cheryl for the kind introduction and for organizing tonight's perspective event. My name is Jillian Schaefer, and I lead the architecture and design practice Studio Schaefer Letzko. And tonight I'm going to share what was originally two projects in development at the Salton Sea, done under the same umbrella of research. This project, supported by the National Endowments for the Arts and the Ford Foundation, investigates how the built environment can be used to visualize changing climates, address the social, economic, and health impacts of climate, as well as transform public space around shared resources and knowledge. So to begin with a little quote, our conception of things like air, ocean, rock, ice, and weather condition our engagement with them. This can mean many things for the field of architecture. Perhaps most central is the recognition that our environment is not just a resource to be managed or an externality to which we must adapt, but one of the chief figurations of shared or contested cultural values. So in the past, sustainability efforts have mostly consisted on new constraints and greenwashing of design. So as many of you might have heard of these certifications and construction and LEED building standards, have been modified and have replaced a lot of vernacular and traditional building techniques. However, we don't usually think of architecture as a vehicle for visualizing climate change and engaging with the intersection of topics that are in direct relationship to climate, such as social justice, the economic drivers of extractive processes like lithium mining, and land ownership. National media, air, ocean, rock, and the material we've been discussing tonight, dust, bring materiality to some of the values ascribed to climate, and they force us to think about what architecture is and does. So here you see some images of dust. Dust is both ubiquitous and often goes unnoticed, but has a huge impact on climate, as Amato has shown, and on society. So famously, Mary Shelley wrote Frankenstein in the Year Without a Summer in 1860, which was caused by volcanic ash in the eruption of Tambora. We can see dust from space. Dust also has a connotation of uprooting and moving populations, as we saw in the Dust Bowl. Its pervasiveness can be associated with ideas of revolution, protest, migration, as the dust rolls in, and so on. At a finer scale, you can dust for fingerprints, but also the verb to dust implies the maintenance and energy that goes into getting rid of dust. And lastly, a lot of dust going into the atmosphere from arid deserts comes from fossils, creating a link between the present state of the atmosphere, the weather, and the distant past. So as I mentioned, dust is kind of this medium for which the atmosphere gains materiality. So picked up by wind gusts over arid depressions, dust is carried vast distances by passing weathering patterns, illustrating the swirly eddies and jets which make up the atmosphere's circulation. So this is a satellite image showing the vast quantities of dust that blows over sub-Saharan Africa. And over 100 million tons per year pass over the Atlantic, where it fertilizes the Amazon rainforest in Brazil, seeds hurricanes, and sinks to the ocean floor, where nutrients are provided for phytoplankton. And through dust, there are many telescoping scales, from its microscopic composition to its global scale of its transport. So as Amato also showed, we cannot talk about dust without talking about shrinking lakes. So although it's called the Salton Sea is a lake. There are many prototypical examples of lakes which have shrunk during the 20th century to leading to more dust in the atmosphere. So one case study prevalent as a

Madawaska mentioned, being the Owens Lake. Though different in its scale, the landscape and built environment at Owens Lake can be an example of how we expect the Salton Sea to change in the near decades. So the Salton Sea is also the first body of water in which many migrants encounter when crossing the border, and the reason for why there are settlements around the area. The history of the Salton Sea is one of flow and fluctuations. So periodically, when the Colorado River overflows its boundaries, giant lakes form, the Salton Sea, and before that, the larger Lake Cahuilla. And these bodies of water support vibrant ecosystems, nomadic tribes, agriculture, and all manners of lives and economies. So years later, the riverbeds silt up, the river is diverted south, and the region has dried up. So in these past few decades, the Salton Sea has already experienced a substantial reduction in area. At the intersection of Riverside, Imperial Valley, and San Diego counties, the Salton Sea has received water resources from San Diego and Los Angeles to maintain and sustain local ecosystems, industry, and population. Amato also showed kind of some of these schemes for the Salton Sea. So in fact, the Salton Sea has been a vibrant place for urbanism and as a tourist destination. So in the 1960s and 70s, the sea attracted more visitors per year than Yosemite National Park. In the same way, since the scope of the environmental crisis in the Salton Sea first revealed itself in the 70s, efforts to hold back these shifts and effects have oscillated. Task forces are set up, studies are commissioned, management and renewal plans are outlined. But before real change can be implemented, interest wanes, funding is withdrawn, and focus shifts to another apparently more pressing crisis. So how then can real change be achieved in a region with rapidly changing environmental and lived conditions where the landscape is fragile and funding is precarious? Today, the Salton Sea is home to many communities which face the dilemma of worsening dust conditions while not being able to physically move from the climate-affected region. So while many inhabitants dream of leaving, the widespread issues around respiratory health mean that those, even with the ability to leave, will feel an obligation to stay behind and take care of families. And 20% of children in the area are born with asthma due to dust aerosols. So there have been a number of infrastructural strategies identified for suppressing dust, such as weighted gravel and nets to slow the transport of dust. And as the shoreline recedes, the newly exposed lake bed or playa is the prime source for dust emissions. So this is a photograph of the newly exposed playa at the northern shore, which has been the primary site for this project in collaboration with Alianza Coachella Valley. So now I'll transition a little bit to speaking more about the master plan and architectural projects that we've been working on at the North Shore sites with them. So we were inspired by Frederick Law Olmsted's 7-mile-long Emerald Necklace in Boston, which consists of 1,000-acre chain parks linked by parkways and waterways in Brookline. The plan creates retreats for both passive and active recreation, including ecologically important urban wilds that provide nesting places for migratory birds and improves the air quality of the city. Our project envisions a new mode of urban design which can combine socially programmed charms and urban elements along a path connecting to the Coachella Valley link that already exists. The spaces created are flexible, reconfigurable, and dynamic. New structures are simple and easily constructed, even off the shelf. Materials are humble, durable, and largely renewable or recyclable. Modular elements reflect community needs, from recreation to entrepreneurship, culture and the arts, energy, recreation, play, infrastructure, and environmental protection. So here's the site. So the first phase connects an area of 2.4 miles from Albert Frye's North Shore Beach and Yacht Club to the Salton Sea Beach State Recreation Area, including a land bridge that crosses over Grapefruit Boulevard. The North Shore neighborhood has a population of about 2,580 people within 11 square miles, and notably the home of the Sonny Bono Wildlife National Refuge. So these maps that you see here locate nearby public transport hubs,
wildlife habitats,

bathymetric topos and existing public programs, and the location of these public amenities play a role in the location of urban elements within the design proposal. So as I mentioned before in this image, the master plan begins with a typical landscape path as an urban template for socially programmed charms that are flexible, reconfigurable, and dynamic. Recreation to entrepreneurship, culture and the arts, energy, recreation and play, infrastructure, environmental protection are all modular urban elements that reflect the needs of the community. So ultimately, by situating new models of urbanism based on modular, resilient, and bottom-up principles, we claim that to design for climate crisis is an opportunity for new modes of design thinking and for urbanism to embrace a stronger social role. There's a changing nature of architectural practice in which architecture and urban design comes into actualization through the collaboration of public policy groups, nonprofits, and partnerships with community groups, tribal organizations, scientists, and local stakeholders. In this drawing, you can see an example of a typical condition with regular intervals of lighting, planters, pedestrian, and bike paths, followed by prefabricated aluminum seating elements. There are spaces for play, spaces for art and sculpture paths, a pier element that creates a microenvironment within the center and maximizes docking along the perimeter. There are spaces for utilities, which include infrastructural developments such as Wi-Fi and emergency safety stations. This drawing shows an access connection from a nearby single family housing zone with a berm that creates a threshold that buffers the parking lot to additional means for mobility such as bicycle and scooter rentals. There are spaces for community gardens and leisure walks that peel from the main spine, including spaces of dust suppression, such as netting, weighted gravel, permeable pavers, and roughing. And lastly, platform spaces for camping that vary in size and arrangement, all based off of modular sizing that can be applied across the urban elements more generally. This rendering here shows a land bridge spanning over the railroad and Bay Drive, which connects an adjacent residential zone to the shoreline. Land bridges make it possible for animals and plants to gradually cross, opposed to fragmenting ecologies. And then in this rendering, looking north towards the Albert Frye Yacht Club, the design provides a link that will be populated by urban elements, shown a few slides back, as well as new structures. And the path more or less acts as a catalyst for urban amenities and future development, including an educational center with a secondary use for climate research. So we've also been working on a one-to-one scale prototype with support from the National Endowments for the Arts. And this prototype will test the detailing of a facade system that interacts with dust and the visualization of change through the formation of a stratigraphy, which I'll explain a little bit more in the next couple slides. So from here, the example for this structure is that it's divided into three programmatic bars, one for research, one for education and community, and the third as a dormitory and shelter space for research team. These three bars then orient to the prevailing wind directions. They create programmatic overlaps, which hybridize and inform one another of mixed interactions. And together they form a building envelope, which is then sealed by a dust membrane and outer skin. So lastly, the bars are calibrated to curated views of the sea and also of the dust that accumulates along the windows of the research space. In the building organization, you can see the three bars overlap. The research space with the two stratigraphies created on both sides, the community classroom, which cuts views back from the stratigraphy onto the west, which is visually linked to the sweeping views of the Salton Sea. And the purpose of this dust that passes through the membrane and accumulates on the windows of the research space is the creation of a stratigraphy. So just as rocks form in layers representing changing environmental conditions, the dust that would accumulate creates a record of the changing climatological conditions. So as new parts of the lake bed are exposed, the properties of the dust, such as color and size of grain, change, and so do the layers.

0: Here you can see the climatological layers or stratigraphy forming around the window of the research space, which has been calibrated to the wind direction. So the stratigraphy would act as both scientific data and a visual illustration of the impacts of climate change at the Salton Sea. So in other words, accumulation formed by the dust would be a didactic tool for those who encounter it to see timescales of environmental change. 100 years later, in 2125, the building creates a record that can be studied about the accelerated changes in the region and accumulates dust onto its walls until further encapsulated. So this project is at the intersection of multiple timescales. The timescales for humans in which a human might observe the environmental change, the timescale of a building, which stands through its materiality and material cycles, the climatological scale on which regional weather changes, and the geological scales on which all of it is recorded through the medium of dust. And this is just a quick thank you to the partners and sponsors of this project. So Alianza Coachella Valley, the Torres Martinez Desert, Cahuilla Indians, the National Endowments for the Arts, the Ford Foundation, the University of Southern California School of Architecture, and the University of San Diego. Thanks.
1: Thank you both very much. I think that this is a wonderful time for us to ponder what you both have told us and to think a little bit and perhaps ask both of you about the intersections of your work. And so I have a few questions, but I would like for all of you in the audience to please save up your questions, because once we've gotten warmed up with this moderated discussion, it will be your turn to ask questions of both Amato and Jillian. And I want to thank you both. Those were wonderful presentations, so highly visual, and of an area that I think many of us are familiar with, but perhaps did not know or understand many of the details that you've related about both the climate in the area, as well as the potential architectural wonders that that could populate the shores there. One of the questions that I have is that both of you, both of your work and your projects are working towards rendering climate change, a vision of climate change that's visible through dust. Jillian, you just talked quite a bit about that. Could you talk a little bit about the media that you work in? And it's quite different for both of you, and also the audiences that you're reaching with your work. Amato, for example, you work with data collection, scientific papers, you have a very specific audience. And Jillian, your work lives in the kind of wonderful drawings that you show us, the images, and then the physical materials you use. So could you please take a few moments and think about how those two work for you, for both of you?
0: Sure, I'll start. So a lot of the work that we do lives through drawings. So as you know, architectural drawings can be used as tools of measurement to construct buildings, but they can also be used as conceptual tools or design communication more largely. So like conveying ideas like tonight for projects that have not yet come into actualization. As far as also working in materials, so I think this project has been quite different from other projects that I've worked on in the past, just because we're kind of working with materials and physics and trying to actually come up with facade detailings that could collect dust so that it could be a tool for hopefully scientists.
2: I think maybe this isn't exactly what you were asking, but one aspect of the studying dust storms that's very interesting is that dust storms involve both the atmosphere and the landscapes. And so studying what's creating a dust storm in the Salton Sea isn't necessarily just about trying to understand what the atmosphere is doing, but it's trying to understand that interaction between the atmosphere and the landscape. And so how is vegetation changing as the climate is changing is a huge thing. How does the landscape change on even short time periods? For example, there can be a gigantic rainstorm, and it takes an area where dust might have blown, and it creates an hexagonal type of crust all over the landscape that is really stable. But then over a period of weeks or maybe months, that landscape starts to break down. As far as how, you know, taking that information and

0: trying to communicate it, that's a little bit tricky because oftentimes the measurements that we make, I'll try to show a lot of what I think are pretty pictures, right? But actually collecting the data is not quite as visually appealing as that, because we launch a weather balloon and you get a bunch of numbers back. Mm-hmm. And so then it's this long process of trying to convert those numbers into these conceptual understanding that then you can communicate. And so even though I'm writing maybe scientific papers, oftentimes at the end of the paper, we try to communicate the main ideas or the main understanding through something that's a bit more visual and hopefully more intuitive. I hope I answered the question.
1: Yeah, no, that was great. It was a complicated multi-part question. I do have one more that's perhaps a little more to a better understanding of how you do your work. And I wonder if you both could talk a little bit about your workflow. So you showed beautiful pictures, Amato, but what types of tools and technology are integral to carrying out your work? And what kinds of sites are interesting and most productive for you to work at? And the same question for you, Jillian.
0: Yeah, so we've actually built a research site out in the Salton Sea. And the instrumentation, for example, I'm sorry we don't have a picture, but we launch weather balloons. And whether it's a large balloon, by the time it reaches the stratosphere and pops, which is kind of a funny thing.
1: Yes.
0: Now.
1: Ironic to talk about that now. or not.
0: Yeah, right. It carries a small little device that's always beaming down some information, how warm it is and what the pressure is and how windy it is. These very things that seem really basic. In fact, I had a reporter out there once and they couldn't believe that we still launch balloons and put them in the atmosphere. But that's actually the primary way that we try to understand what's happening. But oftentimes the tools I have, we call them like not direct observations, but remote observations. So for example, if I want to know how much dust there is in the atmosphere, you can't take a UAV and fly it up there because it'll crash. Nobody wants to fly an airplane in the middle of the dust storm because it could actually choke off the engines or score the windows so that you couldn't see out. So what we do is we shoot a laser straight up into the sky, and then as those photons of light bounce back towards the instrument that shot them up, we try to infer from that where dust is in the atmosphere. So it's a lot of indirect measures, but particularly because it's actually in the middle of a dust storm, it's kind of a violent place to try to do work.
2: Just to, because this is also a question I have for you, Amato. So when you locate your research station out by the Salton Sea, is it really the location's dependent on the access to internet, or is the western side of the shore better for collecting data than the eastern?
0: Right, so when it comes to trying to make a permanent field site in a place like a desert, it really comes down to two things. One is security, because if you've traveled out there, in some ways it feels a little bit lawless, and so we try to find a place where it's gonna be really hard for someone to find our stuff and mess with it. And it's really just as simple as that. But the other thing is to find a location where there is some availability of electricity, because all these instruments, they have to run on electricity, and we could use solar panels, but it's a bit of a headache. So a lot of it is convenience, but there is a scientific element. For example, the kind of work that I do, I'm studying dust storms coming off of the Anza Desert, studying those mountain waves that are created. And it wouldn't be as good to go up to the northern end of the shore to do that, because they don't happen there quite as often. Mm-hmm.
2: And then to answer your question, Cheryl, about kind of like the site of architecture. So usually when we start working, we start with a schematic design phase, which involves research. So for this kind of project, it was looking at the Salton Sea more generally before even having a site. And then once we were approached by Alianza Coachella Valley, it kind of narrowed down to the northern shore of the sea, in which, like a typical architectural project, you would require a geotechnical survey. Actually, I put a slide one more further, if you click, Cheryl. So this is kind of, since you were asking about technologies, this is a group of students. We went out to the Salton Sea in October, and we used LiDAR scanning to spatially map our site. So this is how we got all of the topography and measurements. So we went out there with these LiDAR scanners and put all these orbs out and mapped it into a digital model. And then from there, we really moved into design development and now construction documents. So the workflow is kind of between

0: working at a desk producing drawings, but also being on field and understanding some of the topography relationships and also how the shoreline will recede, and kind of predicting that the design will be responding to the future of what that shoreline will look like.
1: So I'm going to ask one more question and then turn it over to you, the audience. And my question is, Amato, you showed other sites like Owens Valley and Owens Lake, and I wondered how might your methodologies, both yours and yours, Jillian, apply to other sites impacted by climate change, whether it's sites that are the typical sort of desertification sites or maybe other aspects of changing climate. How do you integrate that into your thinking about your science and your design, respectively?
2: Well, definitely the hope is that what we learn observing, in effect, what's happening out in the Salton Sea is rapid climate change, and it's rapid because there's this huge human element that's changing the landscape there. So the processes that I suspect we are going to be seeing over the next 10 years in the Salton Basin, in theory, are going to be playing out in arid regions over the next 50, 60, 70, 80 years globally. And so the idea is that what we learn is sufficiently general that it can be applied to other arid landscapes.
0: Maybe this is a bit of a way of answering the questions, like for architecture at large, but so architecture is always responding to society and technology. It's moving quite quickly, and I would say climate change is only kind of newly on the radar of designers and architects. So there have been some projects, mostly about flooding. So sea level rise in Miami, the Big U Park by the Danish architect Bjarke Ingels have been kind of, you know, coming up the past couple of years. And then, of course, there are all these case studies of other arid deserts with shrinking lakes, but I wouldn't say that like urban design has addressed it yet as far as adaptation or regenerative projects as much as we'd like to see. So I think a lot of that is a new field or a new territory to think about.
1: I'm gonna now turn to you in the audience to ask questions that you might have for either of our speakers. And I'll ask you to ask your question, then I'm going to repeat it so that we have, so that everybody in the audience can hear it. So can I see hands? So the question is, since the research site and the architectural site are at opposite ends of the lake, why are you not collaborating on co-locating the two efforts? Is that?
0: So the plan is it will be co-located. So the master plan would first happen as a template, kind of with these different kind of plugins I was talking about. And then once that kind of tissue connects point A to point B, then buildings would be built on that. So the idea is that the community center would be built off of the master plan. They would be together. So the public would visit the community classroom and be able to witness scientists work on climate change like Amato's.
2: But I have to admit that the research site that we put together was on, I mean, I think Jillian's stuff is going to last a lot longer than mine. So.
1: 100 years at least.
2: Yeah.
1: So the question is about funding and whether the interests are mostly local, state, or federal or national in terms of funding to come up with solutions for some of the issues facing this region. Is that a fair assessment?
2: So the funding is a tricky thing. For example, federal agencies, right, so who cares? The people that live out there care a lot, right? I mean, they care a whole lot. And I always feel a little bad because I'm thinking, oh, the little science thing that I'm doing and that's so interesting to me. But ultimately, you know, they probably don't care that much. They just want a solution. And so if we're talking about, for example, me as an atmospheric scientist, the thing that I think of that I feel like, okay, might be useful is I would like to be able to predict how dust is going to be changing there over the next 20, 30, 40 years. If I live there, that's what I would want to know. But if you were to go to the national, a national funding agency, they would say, well, that's kind of a more of a local problem. But then you go to some of the state agencies, and I think maybe the state representatives from the area would probably say the same, and I've heard them say that they feel like, you know, that their area is basically ignored up in Sacramento.

0: I don't understand all of the ins and outs of funding. A lot of money does go there, to that area, mostly to build stuff. And when I say build stuff, I mean like digging, it's not even building anything, it's like digging some rows in the soil to try to slow the wind speeds down, or experimenting with putting a plant called iodine bush, which is, you know, can survive in highly alkaline soils to try to suppress the dust. So these dust suppression pilot activities that are really limited on scale. There's always been a promise of millions and millions of dollars going to that area exactly to address this problem. But again, I think the frustration for the folks living there, and this is what I've heard, is that nothing has happened. And in reality, when I go to community meetings there, people will say, I'm sick of scientists studying stuff. I want something done. And it's just hard to find the right people to try to make that happen. So I don't really know where the funding is, and I honestly don't understand where all the money that is supposed to be allocated to that area goes.
1: The state has shown a lot of interest in putting funding towards it because they've made concrete plans to mine for lithium on the southern edge of the sea. And that's going to be a huge impact on the area in terms of industry and the people who would live there. So I think it's gotten attention from the state, but also at a federal level because of the scope in which the Salton Sea is declining compared to other areas in the U.S.
2: I want to catch someone on this side because I feel like, yes, the gentleman over here. So the question is, there's an understanding that dust and other particulates can be transported vast distances, both vertically into the atmosphere and then vast distances like Saharan dust across the Atlantic Ocean, and wondering whether the Salton Sea dust actually travels vast distances. Do you have an idea of how far that dust actually is transported?
0: Yeah, so the dust is definitely transported outside of that basin towards Arizona or maybe the south towards the Gulf of California. Exactly how far it goes, though, I really don't know. We don't have kind of the observational network to be able to see that really clearly. And the fact is, too, is it's a smaller region. And so a dust storm from Africa or coming off of the Sahara are massive, massive events. I mean, they're continental in scale, so they're pretty darn easy to spot in a satellite image. Whereas oftentimes these dust storms too, just like the one some of the images I showed, there's clouds over the top of the dust storm. And so it's really hard then to see from a satellite, which is kind of the way that we see what the weather does on these large scales. It's really hard to see where the dust is going because there's clouds obscuring the dust itself.
2: I know there were more hands out there. Yes, over here. So two questions. The first is, as evaporation continues in the lake, does it precipitate out more minerals, perhaps minerals that have value from a mining perspective? And then is there any sort of climatic feedback from the dust that emerges from the drying lake bed in terms of how it might feedback within the climate system?
0: So what I can say is hydrologists that study the Salton Sea itself are very concerned and pretty much regularly say that it's essentially going to be turning into the Dead Sea because the salt levels are growing and they are going to continue to grow until maybe one day we divert the Colorado River back into the basin and refill it all over again, which is not going to happen. As far as the feedbacks, that's a really interesting point. But the potentially there could be a little bit of that. But you know, if you go out to that area on a summer day, it can be 115 degrees Fahrenheit, and the relative humidity can be 5%, 10%. So there's always going to be a huge, what we would call an evaporative demand. The atmosphere is just always going to be soaking up a lot of the water from the Salton Sea, much more, despite some dust storms, which potentially maybe cool off the temperature by 5 or 10 degrees Fahrenheit, there's always going to be an atmospheric thirst for the water that's in that sea.
2: Is it possible to refill the Salton Sea from the Sea of Cortez?
0: So there have been some proposals to try to pump water into the salt back in up. Basically, you have to pump water uphill at some point and then back down into so it would flow down into the Salton Sea. I don't know all the reasons why everybody says that is going to be impractical.

0: Maybe because it's expensive, but certainly folks have talked. I mean, folks have even put together proposals for pumping water from the Pacific over the Laguna Mountains here into the Salton Sea as well. But the details of that, I'm sorry, I don't know.
1: So the question is, are the architectural drawings all implying that there's water adjacent to the site where these buildings are envisioned, these various charms are envisioned?
2: Yeah, so the answer is no. The rendering that I showed right at the end, the 2125, was showing that the shoreline had receded. So the idea is also that this path could be rebuilt every X number of years and would create rings, which would then become filled with some of these programs. So it would ultimately be a master plan for a desert, like a desert template, but the renderings were also showing years after. So that pinkish one, I don't know if you can recall, that was a land drawing.
1: Well, thank you both very much. We are out of time, so I'd like to give another round of applause for our speakers.

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0: Robert Irwin, Two Running Violet V Forms, 1983.
1: Robert Irwin began as a painter and began to look at his paintings, thinking about the frame and thinking about where the paintings were placed. He worked on different projects where he used scrims to change the configuration of a room. He was one of the early California artists who became known as a light and space artist.
0: Irwin, when he began as an artist in the late 1950s, early 1960s, was an abstract expressionist painter, and that evolved through a series of methodical, deliberate, highly considered steps into a practice by the late 1970s, when I first encountered it, essentially that amounted to a kind of absence, spaces devoid of the expectations we bring to works of art. He developed his paintings step by step until they began to interact with and consider and invite the presence of the space that they were in, more and more until he eliminated the presence of the painting or the object itself completely. It forced viewers to attune themselves to a kind of attentiveness that you're not used to when you're looking at art. Then he developed this into something that he took out into the world, and that's what this piece from the mid-1980s is. It is entirely conditioned by your own perception. You, the unique individual, have a sense that you at the moment are perceiving this environment in a way that it is right now and is different from the way it's ever been perceived by anyone else because it's so much subject to its environment and the singularities of the weather, the shade, the light, the sun, the wind, the trees, the sound of the space around you, and a sense of touch.
1: People change their mind about this work sometimes. One, actually staff member, a planner, told me that it had become her favorite work because

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This work is artwork about paying attention. If you pay attention, you really discover multiple levels of meaning and experience and a life of this work.

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1: 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The Sam and Rose Stein Institute for Research on Aging is committed to advancing lifelong health and well-being through research, professional training, patient care, and community service. 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
2: Today we'll be talking about sexual health and sexual well-being, how it evolves as we age. And what I would like to do with this talk is to first set the context for sexual health within the healthy aging discourse. Then explain why sexual well-being is a very good example of a different way to think about healthy aging. And then finally, I'll share some findings from our study. So let me start here. I want to start on the broader topic of healthy aging, because I know that many of you are already familiar with this topic and the research in this area. And you know that when we talk about healthy aging, we actually spend a lot of time thinking about how to promote health and well-being across the lifespan to increase health span. And a lot of that work is focused on ways we can preserve physical function, maintain cognitive ability, and support independence for as long as possible. And we know that those goals are incredibly important, right? But my question that I want to pose today is, what happens when changes occur? And more importantly, does that necessarily mean loss of well-being? So the way that we talk about healthy aging can sometimes unintentionally create the impression that if we just do the right things, behave in the right way, do everything that we're told, we can maintain the same level of functioning all the way through the end of life. But in reality, we know that aging is much more complex than that. And even with the best behaviors, many people experience physical changes or shifts in their daily lives. And yet, many people are still reporting high levels of well-being. So one way to think about this is that healthy aging is not only about preserving function, it is also about how people adapt to change and continue to find meaning, connection, and satisfaction in their lives, no matter what it looks like. And I think today's topic of sexual health is actually a really useful lens for how to think about healthy aging in this way. So I will begin with this very, very simple motto from Roe and Kahn, the successful aging model. And it's a classic framework that we use in successful aging studies. It's very simple. It really only emphasizes three main components: low disease burden, high physical and cognitive functioning, and active engagement with life. And the image that it really calls to mind is a 79-year-old who is still running and participating in marathons. That's sort of the classic example of someone who is successfully aging. And as simple as it is, this three-prong model has really shaped much of how we think about what it means to age well. But there's a tension that's inherent in

this model. And a very well-known critique of this model is that it does unintentionally create an expectation that one must avoid decline in order to age well. And in reality, aging is inherently variable and inherently diverse. And many people experience physical changes and illness and losses and still report high levels of well-being. And in that 30 years since the Roe and Kahn model was published, the successful aging discourse has really generated a lot of alternative perspectives from the life course theory and using this idea of adaptation. And one framework that is very well known is the selective optimization with compensation framework by Paul and Margaret Baltus. And this model really leans into the idea that people can adapt to changes by selecting what matters most to them, optimizing what they can do, and compensating for changes. So an example of this might be someone who has spent a lot of time outdoors and really enjoys hiking and maybe climbing mountains, and over time starts to realize that maybe mountain climbing isn't something that is safe or feasible anymore. And this person might spend more time hiking gentle slopes or flat surfaces and flat slopes, but still find a way to be outside and enjoy the outdoors. This picture on the right is of Arthur Rubinstein, who was an accomplished Polish pianist, who, as he got older, was still playing beautiful pieces with expertise. And someone asked him how he was able to maintain that level of expertise and function into later life. And his response was that he became a lot more selective with the pieces that he chose to play. And of the pieces that he selected, he practiced them more often in order to optimize what he was doing. And then he slowed down on the sections before the fast parts to actually make the speed appear relatively faster, even though he was playing at a slower speed. And so he was compensating. And so these are just examples of how this theory really plays into our day-to-day lives and how we can enact them. So the emphasis here is not necessarily on maintaining function to a certain level or threshold, but about that process of how we engage in adjustment over time. And other theories that have emerged include the theory of gerotranscendence by Lars Tornstam. And the idea of gerotranscendence is that as we get older, there's a mindset shift that happens where we start to de-emphasize physical and material desires and move towards finding meaning in personal growth and spiritual connections. From an anthropological and sociology perspective, there are lots of different writings that have looked at this concept of successful aging. Sarah Lamb edited this book called Successful Aging as a Contemporary Obsession. And in it, the anthropologists and sociologists call successful aging a contemporary obsession and describe this as a phenomenon, particularly in the West, and how we've been enticed by this idea that we have agency and control over how we age, and really lean into this idea of favoring a very specific type of personhood and favoring the idea of permanence, that we can be a certain way forever versus the idea of transience, that there are natural changes that occur and that we appreciate the changes for what they are at each phase of our lives. So regardless of the aging lens that we adhere to, whether it's on the successful aging lens and leaning into that biomedical model or maybe more into that gerotranscendence lens, a key idea that really needs to be taken into account in gerontological studies is the idea that aging is simply not a uniform experience. So people differ in their health and the relationships that they value, the social environments and the customs that they adhere to, and the priorities that they make in their lives. So simply put, there is no single trajectory of aging. And thus, the meaning that we make out of our later life experience will also be different and diverse across individuals. So sexual health then is something that becomes a really useful example of how all of these ideas play out. It is a

an area where people place a lot of personal and cultural value, but it is also an area where we often apply implicit standards. And what I mean by that is we tend to define what is normal when it comes to sexual health by metrics of performance or frequency. And anything outside of that is often framed as the claim. But the thing is, framing in that way does not fully capture people's lived experiences. And when we talk about sexual health, it's not just about activity. It includes physical, emotional, relational, and psychological dimensions. And it is closely tied to overall well-being and quality of life. So I'll share some, within these slides, I'll share some study findings from the literature so that we can get a comprehensive look at what scholars are looking at in terms of sexual health. And in this particular study, the authors found among a group of older adults in a British cohort that sexually active older adults report greater enjoyment of life, but it's not just about intercourse. There are a range of activities defined within sexual activity, including kissing and feeling emotionally close to one's partner. And so this really highlights the multidimensional nature of how we should think about sexual health, and not just in terms of frequency of intercourse. It is especially helpful to distinguish between three related but distinct concepts. We have sexual interest, sexual activity, and sexual satisfaction. Sexual interest refers to desire to engage in sexual activity. Activity is the behavior itself, however we define that activity. And sexual satisfaction is how people evaluate their experiences. And it's important to note that these do not always move together. In large population studies, it's been shown that many older adults remain sexually active. But at the same time, sexual activity does tend to decline with age. And the University of Michigan poll on healthy aging looks at this and in their surveys. And among adults ages 65 to 80, they have found that about 76% agreed that sex is an important part of a romantic relationship at any age. And a little bit over half of those in romantic relationships reported that they are currently sexually active. And just for reference, among younger adults, so we're talking more like in the 18 to 60 range, the statistic is more like 90% to 75% of younger adults are sexually active. And if we look at the data from the National Social Life Health and Aging Project, or NSHAP, if we're breaking it down by age buckets from age 57 up to 85, you do see a decline in the percentage of older adults within those age buckets who report being sexually active. But if you look at it, it is a range. And even within the 57 to 64 range, it's that number is 73%, which is very close essentially to the statistic for younger adults. We do know that sexual activity does decline with age. That has been well documented in the literature. And in this particular study, the authors looked at life expectancy in men and women, and then they compared it to sexual life, sexually active life expectancy among men and women. And if we look at the line, so we can see that the top sort of red dotted line represents life expectancy for women, which is a little bit higher than the life expectancy for men represented by the solid blue line. But if you look at the dotted green line, that's the sexually active life expectancy for men, which is a little bit higher than the sexually active life expectancy for women. And what this, if you look at it as a whole, if you sort of step back and look at this, what we're seeing is that there's a sort of natural, the decline in sexual life expectancy follows the sort of slope that you would see in life expectancy for both men and women. And the difference is about the same, but you're sort of flipping men and women.
And the authors also looked at the ways that

health status impact years of sexually active life left. And among men, men who are in good health gain about 5 to 7 years of sexually active life, and women who are in good health gain about 3 to 6 years of sexually active life. And so we're appreciating that there are different patterns as we move through life across different life stages. And there are different patterns when it comes to gender as well. And these patterns are shaped by a number of factors that may become more common or may accumulate by with age. But it's important to note that the changes are not simply about age itself. It's an accumulation that is associated with age. So things like health conditions, arthritis, pain, or different chronic conditions, physiological changes like hormonal changes, medications that may impact libido and performance, partner availability. We do know that women are more likely to be unpartnered at the later stages of life compared to men. And social stigma and context and perhaps stigma around sexual activity for older adults, stigma around dating after age 65. So all of these things interact and matter in forming the different patterns that we see. And in this particular study, it really highlights like why this context really matters, because the authors here are looking at respondents who were sexually active in the previous year at these different age groups, and breaking it down by health status. And so what you can kind of appreciate without even maybe getting into the details of what the circles and the triangles and the pluses mean is that you do see a downward slope. So that as we see age group increase, we are seeing sexual activity decrease. But if you look more carefully at the icons within each of the age buckets, we can see that there's very clearly a difference between those who are in excellent or very good health and those who are in fair or poor health. And if you're comparing, let's say, looking at the plus signs compared to the circles, we're seeing there is a bit of an appreciable difference between those with different health status and whether or not they are sexually active. And that's true across all the different age groups. So if you were to look at the colors, if you're able to differentiate, so more of that blue color represents men, and the red color represents women. But let's just say, let's take age 81 to 85, and we're looking at men in excellent or very good health. That's represented by the plus sign here. If you sort of draw your eye across the age groups, you could see that the percentage of men who are sexually active, who are in excellent or very good health at this age group, that number is comparable to other age groups in terms of different health status. So really what this is telling us and what this is visually depicting for us, it's not just about age, it's there's an interaction here, right, with health status as well. And there are lots of reasons for lack of sexual activity, and the patterns are shaped by a number of factors that, again, also become more common or accumulate with age. In that same study, the authors asked participants what were the top reasons for lack of sexual activity. And for women, the top reasons were their partner's physical limitations. That was number one. Followed by own lack of interest, and then partner's lack of interest. For men, it was their own physical limitations, partner's lack of interest, and then partner's physical limitations. So we can really see here too that it's not just about the individuals, the factors, the personal factors for the one individual, but because it's a partnered activity, or sexual activity can be a partnered activity, that there are different considerations and contexts for the other person in the relationship as well. And one of the most consistent findings in this literature is that relationships play more of a central role in sexual well-being as we age. So in particular, sexual satisfaction is not just about physical function or

aspects of sexual health may remain stable even as other aspects change. And in this particular study, the authors looked at not sexual activity or frequency, but sexual satisfaction among older adults. And they were able to differentiate between sexual minority adults and heterosexual adults. And the patterns are basically the same. So what you see is somewhat of a decrease over time or over age group in terms of experienced sexual satisfaction. But you might be able to appreciate that the slope is not as steep as we might have, as we have seen for sexual activity. Same here with this particular slide and with this study. Again, looking at sexual satisfaction and across different age groups, but starting from a younger age category with 20 moving up to about 90, and there's a slight decrease, but the slope is not incredibly steep. But there is still a gender difference. So if you look at the blue line versus the red line, that's the difference between men and women. And so there, again, it's sort of following that same pattern for sexual activity where there are differences in the sort of starting point between men and women, but yet the rate at which that decline is happening is roughly the same. And in this study, this was a study performed on the Rancho Bernardo study here in the San Diego area. And the authors looked specifically at women, only at women. So among the older women in the study, regardless of whether or not they were sexually active, 61% said that they were satisfied with their sex lives. And of the women who were sexually active, most of them were moderately satisfied or very satisfied with their sex lives. And so we're seeing that there is a bit of a difference between sexual activity and sexual satisfaction. So if we look at sexual well-being and we look at sexual health, if we were to tease apart these two things, we would see slightly different patterns. That we see that both may decline with age, but sexual satisfaction declines more slowly. And this represents a shift away from behavior to the value that is placed on that behavior. So this brings me to the research that we conducted. And so I'll share the findings with you in this talk. And for our study, we really wanted to look at these two factors together and ask the question, how do sexual interest and sexual satisfaction vary across different age groups within later life? And then importantly, how do these patterns differ between men and women? And we also wanted to understand whether any of the observed differences could be explained by factors like relationship status and general health status. So here in this study, we used data from the UCSD SAGE study. And we focused the analysis on adults who are ages 60 or older. And we had a total sample of 359 participants in our analysis. And one strength of this data set is that we were able to include a really wide age range within later life and had a sizable number of people who were in their 80s and 90s, which really allowed us to look at these differences more closely. And if you think about the slides that we saw earlier, we see a fair number of studies looking at older adults and sexual health. It's sort of within this realm that really focuses more on the younger age range. You know, we just don't see as many studies that look at folks who are in their 80s and 90s. So this was really a benefit for us in using the SAGE study for this analysis. So just to show you who was in our data set, this is a table showing the sample characteristics by sex. And what I want to point out is that we had roughly the same number of men versus women. You can see that in terms of the age groups, we had a really nice distribution of those who were in their 60s, 70s, 80s, and 90s.
We had a

not as racially ethnic diverse population, with the majority identifying as non-Hispanic white, fairly educated crowd, and some differences in terms of their marital status. So first, we looked at sexual interest. So I'll share our findings around sexual interest, and then we'll look at our findings around sexual satisfaction. When looking at sexual interest by marital status, we did see a significant difference in that sexual interest was higher among those who were married or in a partnered relationship versus those who were not, versus those who were single. One marital status we know is one variable or a factor that can influence one's interest in sex. General health status is another one, right? We looked at several studies that have really teased apart the differences in health status and how it can influence sexual activity and engagement in sex. When we looked at sexual interest by general health status, we did see a significance. You might be able to see there's a blue line that runs sort of sloped. It's a positive slope. It's not a very steep slope, but there is a positive slope telling us that as general health status increases or gets better, sexual interest also increases as well. When we started to look at it by age and sex, so breaking down the different categories, so among women who were in their 60s, 70s, 80s versus 90s, and then among men who were in their 60s, 70s, 80s versus 90s. I'll walk you through this graph, but what we basically found was that first, among women, we see that sexual interest represented by the bars decrease as we move into the later age decades. And the difference as we move down is significant among women. So the same with men. So we see that stepwise, the bars are kind of going stepping down as we go from the 60s to the 90s. And that difference was significant across multiple groups. What was also significant is the difference between those who are in their 60s and looking at men versus women. So if you look at the blue bars, so the blue versus the blue, the orange bar versus the orange bar, the gray bar versus the gray bar, those differences were also significant, meaning that women in their 60s were less likely to be interested in sex compared to men in their 60s. Women in their 70s were less likely to be interested in sex compared to men in their 70s, and the same for those in their 80s. We did not see differences among men and women in their 90s. So what we're seeing here is not just a difference or a decline or reduction in sexual interest by age, but that there are also gender or sex differences highlighted. Here, what we did was we looked at levels of sexual interest, breaking it down by age and breaking it down by gender, but also accounting for the fact that marital status makes a difference for sexual interest and accounting for the fact that general health status makes a difference in sexual interest. And so these are general linear models that we ran. And you can see that it graphically depicts basically the same sort of pattern, that there, if you're just looking at men or you're just looking at women, you see a decline over the different age groups and age categories. But there's also a difference in terms of where women are starting and where men are starting. And so you're in effect, if you kind of look at sexual interest among men who are in their 90s and you pull your eye across to where it represents the dot for women in their 60s, it's kind of roughly the same, right? Or maybe somewhere between, might be somewhere between here and here. So if you're looking here, men in their 90s, and we're kind of pulling across, and it's somewhere in the realm of women in their 60s and women in their 70s. So there is a persistent difference
in sexual interest.

by age and sex, even after accounting for marital status and general health status. When we looked at different models, statistical models, to see what are the different factors that might predict sexual interest. So not just looking at whether or not there are differences, but predicting sexual interest. I'll walk you through the model, but ultimately the model that we're going to land on is the fourth model. But what this is basically telling us is that when we use a model that accounts for someone's age, their gender, their race, ethnicity, and marital status, that it's really just age, gender, and marital status that makes a difference in predicting the difference in sexual interest. When we start to throw in other psychological factors, like morale or self-compassion or satisfaction with life, the variables that have the stars and the asterisks, that tells us the things that remain significant as predictors. And so that would be age, gender, marital status, and morale. Now, in model number three, we've added in some health variables. So looking at general health, which we saw earlier, and then physical function, which are two distinct concepts of health. And here we see that physical function is significant, is a predictor. Marital status remains a predictor. Gender remains a predictor, and age remains a predictor. And in our final model, which with a R-squared of about 0.31, tells us that if we consider these variables, this is going to explain about 31% of the differences in why there are different variations in sexual interest. So really it has to do, like 31% of it can be explained by age, gender, marital status, and physical function. So older age, I'm sorry, that should be younger age. So younger age, those who are men who are married or partnered and have a better physical function are going to, that predicts higher sexual interest. Looking at sexual satisfaction, so going through the same sort of exercise, but using sexual satisfaction instead of sexual interest, when we compared sexual satisfaction by marital status alone, we found no significant difference. So among people who are married and among people who are married a partner versus not, there was no difference in sexual satisfaction. When we look at general health status, there was a significance, meaning that as people's general health scores increased, it also led to an increase in sexual satisfaction. Now, interestingly, when we looked at age and sex, so using that same breakdown by breaking down gender, so looking at women by themselves and men by themselves, and then breaking down to those who are in their 60s and 70s and 80s and 90s, basically across the board, we found that there was no difference in sexual satisfaction. So while we saw lots and lots of differences in sexual interest by sex and age, even though you might look at, you know, you sort of look at this and you can see that there are some differences in the levels of the bars, but statistically, this is telling us that there's no appreciable difference in the level of sexual satisfaction that's reported by age or by sex. And we went through that same exercise of accounting for marital status and accounting for general health status, and we did not find a significance. So again, just looking at how the lines are really different from the other one that we saw, we're not. It's pretty even, and we're seeing that sexual satisfaction really holds across gender, and it holds across age categories. Looking at different predictors of sexual satisfaction, we can see here that in our first model, it's really, even after accounting for some of these demographic models, it's really age. So age is something that might predict sexual satisfaction. But when we start to add in and account for other factors like psychological factors here, morale, self-compassion,

satisfaction with life, morale becomes significant. Age is still significant. When in model three, we throw in those health variables, and what happens is age actually becomes non-significant. It goes away. Morale goes away. Physical function becomes significant, but we have this sort of general health function in there that's kind of messing up the model. So in our final model, what we really see in the end is that it's morale and it's physical function. And so about 15% of the variation in sexual satisfaction can be explained by morale and physical function. So those with higher morale, so higher sense of morale, right? The psychological concept of morale and greater physical function are more likely to report greater sexual satisfaction. So I know that was sort of a lot of different graphs and things to sort of digest. But when we put these findings together, we see that sexual interest and sexual satisfaction really do follow different patterns. And it suggests that there are distinct dimensions of sexual health, and they should not be treated as interchangeable. So interest may be lower in older age groups, even after accounting for marital status and health, but satisfaction levels are really more stable across age groups. And there are gender differences. We saw this in the literature. We also saw this in our study. Compared to women, men maintained higher levels of sexual interest throughout the later stages of life. And but for our study, we didn't see any gender differences when it came to sexual satisfaction. Thinking about what those different predictors were, so age, gender, marital status, and physical health predicted about 30% of that variation in sexual interest. Morale and physical function predicted about 15% of the variation in sexual interest. And you might say that 30% and 15%, that doesn't sound like a lot. And it certainly isn't 100. It's not close to 100, but it's pretty impossible to find a model that will fit something 100% of the time, or predict something with 100% sort of accuracy, if you will. And 30% and 15% actually gives us a really good starting place to think about things that can be potentially modifiable or intervened upon if we're thinking about how we can help people achieve greater sexual interest or maybe achieve greater sexual satisfaction. So in thinking about some of the implications for healthy aging, one way to interpret the patterns that we see here is that sexual satisfaction may depend less on frequency or performance and more on relational and psychological factors. And there are things that we weren't really able to measure because it wasn't in the data set, right? But things like emotional intimacy and communication and expectations may well play a role and become very important or more important over time. And this is also where that idea of adaptation comes back in. And so as people age, they may adjust their expectations, redefine what is meaningful to them, and focus on aspects of intimacy that remain accessible and fulfilling. So even as some aspects of sexual health change, satisfaction in that way can still be maintained. And these findings have implications for clinical practice. Sexual health is often overlooked in conversations with older adults, whether or not it's because of implicit assumptions or ageism or other factors that influence the clinical sort of conversations. There may be assumptions that this is just simply not a relevant topic for older adults, or maybe there's even some discomfort on one or both parties in raising the topic. But given its connection to well-being, it is important for healthcare providers to create space for these discussions and for patients and providers alike to approach this conversation in a way that is open and non-judgmental and responsive to individual values. So overall, what this work highlights is that sexuality in later life is diverse, it's adaptive, and it's shaped by context. It does not follow a single predictable pattern and cannot be reduced to just simply a single measure.

0: So, in thinking about sort of our closing thoughts, I want to bring it back to the question that I started with around successful aging and healthy aging. You know, what does it mean to age well? What happens when change occurs? And I think that sexual health really provides us with a useful lens for thinking about this. We see that there are some aspects of life that change, and those changes do not necessarily lead to loss of well-being. In fact, people adapt. They adjust their expectations, their relationships, and their experiences in ways that help to maintain positive connections and satisfaction. So if we were to kind of look at this from a broader perspective and think about healthy aging, it tells us, it shows us and teaches us that it's helpful to recognize that people age in different ways, hold different values, and find well-being through different pathways. And sexual health reminds us that well-being doesn't disappear, it just evolves.
1: Thank you so much, Dr. Nguyen, for such a fantastic talk. It's so great to see data from the SAGE study.
0: Yes,
1: I
0: thank you
1: love
0: to
1: that.
0: the
1: I
0: SAGE
1: love that.
0: study.
1: So I'm just curious, Dr. Nguyen, when you were doing this research, were there any findings that surprised you?
0: Yes, so I think we did expect to see that there were going to be differences in sexual interest across age and across gender. We expected to see some differences in sexual satisfaction, and so there. You know, I showed some background from the literature that tells us that we should have seen perhaps some decline or some differences between men and women. We did not see that in the study. And I think what that really just shows us is the variability and the diversity of experiences. And it really depends on who is answering the survey, right? And it really highlights how different these experiences are for different groups of people.
1: Okay, great. Thank you. Okay, we have a lot of questions that have come in, and here's a good one that's about grief and bereavement. It's interesting that there's no mention of the impact of grief bereavement on future sexual activity. If they've lost a life partner, future desire could be significantly impacted. I don't think that's something we've looked at, but do you have thoughts on that?
0: I do, and I think that's tied to some of the gender differences that we see. And certainly this is not grief and bereavement is experienced by everyone, regardless of your gender. But we from a research perspective, if we're able to sort of look at the data, we do know that women are more likely to be widowed at the end of life and the later stages of life in older adulthood compared to men. And so what happens is that it limits access to partners and limits maybe opportunities to engage in sexual activity, which could be related to someone's level of interest. There's also the grief stage and the bereavement stage in which there are other things going on emotionally and psychologically in which sexual interest, interest in sexual activity and just becomes less important and is not perhaps top of mind. So I think there are a lot of different ways that loss and bereavement and grief, really interacts in determining desire, in determining interest and even availability of partners for those who are interested.
1: Yeah, that makes sense. Okay. So here's a question that has to do with gender differences. What role do you think ED drugs, so erectile dysfunction drugs for men, play in gender differences when there doesn't seem to be a comparable option for women?
0: Yeah, that's an interesting question. And I didn't look at any of the we didn't look at any of the studies around like performance really. So the studies that I pulled for the background and the ones that we looked at, the variables that we looked at for the study were really around interest and satisfaction. And I suppose that ED drugs and the use of ED drugs could have an impact on sexual interest, but I think it could also be the other way around, that those who are more interested may be more willing to seek out different drugs and other things that might help them fulfill that interest. But I think this is certainly something that is relevant.

0: and influences the way that we think about sexual health for men and women. And the point that there aren't really comparable, or there are some, but it's not in the same way. There aren't drugs that are comparable for women as there are for men. So certainly that could make a difference.
1: Okay. And can you remind our audience how you measured and assessed sexual interest?
0: Sure. This was measured using a standardized measure within a toolbox called the PROMIS toolbox. And so it's not a single question. There are several questions that are the participant answers, and then it's summed up for a standardized score. The standardized score is then compared across sort of a national sort of mean, if you will. And it includes lots of different things. So it's exactly as you would think sexual interest might represent, how often someone is thinking about sex, how often they want to have sex, whether or not there's a difference in the level of your interest and how much the frequency at which someone is having sex. So there are a number of questions, a number of items that go into this, into the scoring for this.
1: Okay, great. Thank you. How about the physical changes due to menopause? Can you speak on that?
0: Yeah, and I think that goes back to some of the factors that we talked about, like reasons for changes in sexual activity and interest and maybe even satisfaction as people are getting older with physiological changes and changes with hormones, with menopause, that has a lot of impact on like lubrication and performance. And if someone is feeling pain during sex, that might not be a very satisfying experience. And that might lead to a sort of feedback loop where that person may start to avoid it, or unless there's some adaptation that happens. So I think certainly looking at menopause and thinking about the physiological changes and hormonal changes associated makes a big difference.
1: Okay, great. Thank you. How should clinicians or providers think about sexual health in older adults based on your findings? Are there takeaways for them?
0: Absolutely. And I should say that not all providers are exactly the same, right? And so there are providers out there who are very attuned to the different needs of older adults, and there may be some who are not. And in general, sexual health, and it's not just with older adults, but sexual health in general, tends to in the US, in the Western US cultural context, may not be thought about in a clinical sense when it's not thought about in a more reproductive sense. So if we're not talking about reproduction, we're talking about really sexual well-being for relationship development, for pleasure. These are different things than what we might normally talk about in a clinical setting. So I think the main thing is to remember that all humans are sexual beings, and that doesn't necessarily change just because of age. And it doesn't necessarily change just because of a relationship status change, you know, just because someone's been in a long marriage and is divorced or has been widowed, you know, that doesn't necessarily mean that sexual desire goes away, and it doesn't necessarily go away with age. And so there are, I think, opportunities to create space in a clinical dialogue to have those conversations. I would say that the patient and the provider as well, like both people have to be comfortable enough to bring that up and have that conversation in a non-judgmental way.
1: Okay, that's great. Here's a question that I think a lot of people will want to hear. What's the impact of current medications and polypharmacy on sexual health?
0: In our particular study, we weren't able to look at medications. We didn't have access to that variable. And polypharmacy, I don't believe we had access to that particular variable.

0: able to look at polypharmacy as well. But I think this is all very much like rolled into that broader context of physical health and general health status. So I think we would reasonably assume that people who have high levels of polypharmacy probably have lower health, the general health status would be less, or their physical function would be lower. So it's sort of accounted for in that. It's just not specifically accounted for. But I think it's all tied together into how well somebody feels. So not just what the different medications and drugs may be doing in terms of interrupting, you know, libido or desire or performance, but how well someone feels and whether or not they feel up for physical, you know, for the physical activity, right? That is sort of related to sexual activity.
1: Okay, great. I'm curious, how do you think cultural attitudes towards aging affect people's sexual expression? Do you have thoughts on that?
0: Yeah, I think that's a really great question. And, I think when in a U.S. Western context, like we think about sexual health in a different way than others might in other cultures, right? In different countries. And that all of that and has an impact on how we think about, and not just think about, but how we talk about sexual health, and how we talk about sexual health as something that is, whether or not you even talk about it as something that happens for reproduction, or if we talk about it as something that is integral for pleasure and integral for general life satisfaction. There are big cultural differences, I think, in how that conversation is had in this country versus others.
1: Yeah. Okay. So with that, I would love to thank you so much for your time today, Dr. Nguyen, and for your amazing research that is clearly making an impact on the field. This is a topic that the Stein Institute has not covered. So it feels great to have you shed some insight on that today. So thank you so much for this great talk. I want to remind you all that we have another public lecture in May, which will be on a movement intervention. So we're looking forward to seeing you back in May. And those of you who want to donate and support our work, please find us at aging.ucsd.edu. So with that, thank you so much for a great talk today, Dr. Nguyen. I love hearing about your research.
0: Thank you, everyone. Thank you, Danielle.
1: Thank you for your time.

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The climate story has been called the mother of all externalities. It's the biggest threat. It's the one that makes housing and the opioid crisis and everything else that deserves our attention look small. Because if we can't solve climate, we are not going to have the ability to solve everything else. And if we don't solve climate for everyone, not just make these clean energies available to the rich, we don't solve climate because we're going to generate social unrest as the climate gets more

more and more uninhabitable. My laboratory, the Renewable and Appropriate Energy Lab, has a focus on decarbonizing our energy systems, but increasingly we've been working on doing this in a way that promotes social justice. One of the big topics that we focused on the last couple of years was the story of solar power. And overall, the story of solar is great success. Solar prices have fallen. We've seen this kind of global transition where solar that we thought was a small part of our potential future only a few decades ago, now we can see being dominated by solar in the long term. We started to utilize larger and larger data sets, partnering with Google and other companies that have done inventories of almost every roof in the United States, and we've looked in detail at who got that solar and who didn't. And the story is depressing. While we've done great in terms of deploying solar in New Jersey and California, it has gone preferentially to the more affluent communities. Even when you control for income, solar is 30 to 40% more common in a white majority community than a Latino, and it can be 60 or 70% more common in a white community than an African American community. And of course, we all know that the best advertising of any new product is your neighbors. And so by not having those initial seeds, it has really pushed this difference along racial lines, even when there's no socioeconomic difference. One of the features that's so important is having capital. And that means that we tended to put solar first in richer communities that had the money upfront to invest in solar. But the story goes further than that. The next most common mechanism to get solar on rooftops is to take advantage of public mortgage programs. But when we look at the use of FICA scores, which is the primary means to identify potential property owners, those have also been used predatorily to favor white potential landowners than minority landowners. And so what we're seeing is even our non-energy related programs are also discriminating against minorities. We now know a lot of ways to do a much better job. On the one hand, we know not just to target homeowners because they tend to be more affluent. We can target townhouses and we can target whole blocks. And if one roof has better solar, we can install solar for more of the community on one rooftop. In our case, we're building something called the Eco Block, where we're tying together 40 homes in a larger network, and they're going to share the rooftop solar and share the storage and even install their own local sanitation system so that from the richest members of the block to the poorest, they can all share in that story. So that's one narrative which is emerging only now that solar and storage have become inexpensive. One of the things that keeps me going is the number of new connections between the energy projects I started on 30 years ago and bigger social questions. So the more the climate problem looks large and complicated and hairy and hard to solve, the more it starts to touch other parts of our story. We're never going to solve, for example, the climate problem without solving the housing problem, because the poorer you are, the further you have to drive to find a place you can afford to live. One way to solve that is to make our energy system more distributed, to make our vehicles cleaner, so that we make the clean energy economy more and more equitable. And that, at one level, allows us to address the climate problem, but on the other level, allows us to reach other parts of our social story, the dynamic around our infrastructure. And so while the climate story itself is very depressing in terms of how little we've done, given how good the technology is, the upside is that we're now at a point where we can think about leapfrogging to clean energy for all, and we can leapfrog to electric vehicles for all. We can focus in on these big questions for which we know they're part of the climate story, but for a long time we thought of them as separate issues. And so that's really how

Now I keep myself excited, and I hope to inspire the students because they can have such a large impact by making clean energy their tool in not only the climate fight, but also the social justice fight.

Okay, well, hello, and thank you so much for the opportunity to speak today. I'm Dr. Catherine McCauley, Clinical Professor of Obstetrics, Gynecology, and Reproductive Sciences here at UC San Diego Health, and I'm Director of the UCSD Menopause Health Program. I'm here today with my colleague from UCLA, Dr. Rajita Patil, who is the director of their Comprehensive Menopause Program, to talk to you today about creating the UC Menopause Collaborative, an opportunity for research and clinical collaboration. And okay, so we'll first start with some background information. The average age of menopause for women in the US is around 51 to 52 years old. This demographic is a growing population, with 30% of women being over the age of 50, and women are living longer. Average life expectancy in the US is 81 years old, so women are spending up to 40% of their life after the menopause transition. And women in midlife are literally superwomen. They're juggling so many things, facing unique stressors and responsibilities at midlife, including caring for elderly parents, issues with childcare or empty nest syndrome, maybe dealing with new health issues. They may be at the top of their careers and requiring high executive functioning, and likely they have limited time for self-care. So now you add to this the neuroendocrine shift of menopause. That can be hot flashes, disturbed sleep, insomnia, mood changes, and you have a disruption of a finely tuned equilibrium that is already stretched very thin. So alarmingly, over 50% of women don't receive care for their menopause symptoms, and fewer than 5% receive menopause hormone therapy. And this is important because we know untreated symptoms impacts well-being in the short term. Untreated symptoms have been associated with significantly lower quality of life measures, impaired daily functioning, higher relationship and family stress and home disturbances, work effects and impairment with higher presenteeism and work non-productivity. And a Mayo Clinic study from 2023 showed that the economic burden of annual lost workdays in the U.S. is $1.8 billion, and the total annual economic burden related to menopause symptoms is $26 billion. So it's got a huge economic impact there. So there is no one single menopause experience, and this is what makes it challenging sometimes to treat, is that you've got multiple organs and organ systems involved. There's been described 60-plus symptoms of menopause. We know that vasomotor symptoms are the most common menopause symptoms, affecting up to 80% of women, with a varying degree of frequency and severity. Vasomotor symptoms, on average, can last 7 to 10 years, but 10% of women can have lifelong symptoms, so they may need treatment indefinitely. Other common menopause symptoms include disruptions in sleep, mood, and cognition, fatigue, weight gain, low libido, and genitourinary symptoms. So every person experiences the menopause transition uniquely, and there's not a one-size-fits-all approach that's appropriate. So what we have going on as well with menopause symptoms is they don't present necessarily one at a time, but they can present all together as a cluster of symptoms. Driving the symptoms are the hormonal changes, the fluctuations in estradiol and the decrease in estradiol that drives vasomotor symptoms, sleep disturbance, and mood changes. But then we see in the graph over on the right, or on the left, your left, that vasomotor symptoms also adversely affect sleep and mood changes. Sleep can adversely affect mood, and then mood can also adversely affect sleep. So you really have a interplay of different symptoms that are happening there. So very important to remember, too, is that a hot flash is not just a hot flash. So it's not just a minor disturbance or a discomfort that women should maybe just tough out or disregard. But they're actually significant. Women with hot flashes have increased inflammatory markers that can lead to endothelial cell injury and small blood vessel degrees, which incre-

disease, which increases the risk of cardiovascular disease. Hot flashes correlate with mood symptoms and sleep disturbance, both are independently linked to increased cardiovascular disease risk. So unaddressed menopause symptom burden is associated with an increased risk of heart disease. And what's bad for the heart is bad for the brain and for most organs in the body. So we see an increased dementia risk and increased osteoporosis risk as well in women with a high hot flash burden. So treating menopause symptoms offers a critical window of opportunity for prevention. Other cardiometabolic risk factors that we see that accelerate during menopause includes increased vessel plaque and stiffness, increased blood pressure, lipid changes such as increase in LDL and decline in HDL, increased visceral fat, sarcopenia, insulin resistance, and weight gain. And these symptoms actually can happen early on in the menopause transition and can happen rapidly. So again, the menopause transition is a critical window of opportunity for prevention by addressing traditional cardiovascular risk factors. So now that we know all this, well, why are hormone therapy prescriptions so low in the United States? And this slide I like because it kind of outlines or shows the bumpy ride that hormone therapy has had over the years, starting in 1940 with the development of an estrogen product with conjugated equine estrogen. You see a rise then up until 1970 when the endometrial cancer risk was recognized, followed by a decline until the 1980s when a progestin was included with the estrogen, the progestin being for endometrial protection. Then you see a steady rise from the 1980s. 90s, there's publication of Nurses Health Study with positive benefits for hormone therapy, as well as the PEPI trial. But then you see it really plummet with the final number six circle there. That's the WHI in 2002, when they found that the risks outweighed the benefits in that particular trial for hormone therapy, and hormone therapy prescriptions really plummeted. If we were to extend that axis out, though, to now, we would probably see an increase. Epic Research did a study of millions of charts in the US, Canada, and Saudi Arabia, looking at hormone therapy prescriptions from 2021 to 2025, and found a 79% increase in hormone therapy prescriptions, with most being in the last 2 years. So we don't really have this formally published data yet, but I think we will soon, and we'll be seeing a rise. So back to 2002. So we started a menopause program here at UCSD in 2004 based on, it felt like it was a good time. We had a lot of confusion around the WHI in 2002, and the need for educated menopause providers was critical. Subsequent studies soon after the WHI showed that 50% of patients had return of menopause symptoms after abruptly discontinuing hormone therapy, and women were turning to other outlets, other providers, and there was a lot of mistrust in the medical system at this time. This allowed for the growth, exponential growth, of an unregulated, non-FDA-approved compound hormone therapy industry. So women were, you know, again, facing a lot of confusion. So at UCSD, we just started to start our program as a place where women could get evidence-based information that was not biased or not, commercially biased. But we only had two providers, the MD, me, and a nurse practitioner. And so clearly we had a big access issue. Part of the problem why we had so few providers was at that time there was low incentive for other providers to see menopause patients. Many providers were risk averse. There was a black box warning now in hormone therapy products. Made many providers concerned about prescribing and also scared many patients away from using hormone therapy. What was once a straightforward visit to talk to patients about the benefits of hormone therapy now became a very time-consuming visit where we have to talk about weighing risk versus benefits and trying to explain the WHI findings to the patients. And these long, lengthy visits were not very well reimbursed. So flash forward to now, and we have the pendulum has swung back, and we have menopause in the mainstream. So why now? Well, I think it's a confluence of a variety of factors happening around the same time, like in the past 5 years. We have the rise of social media and influencers, including even physician social media influencers, guiding women about menopause or trying to. We have certain celebrities going through menopause at the same time and being very vocal about their experiences, especially not finding the care that they needed easily. We have a development of a femtech industry, such as digital apps and wearables. We have podcasts as a popular way for patients to get their information about menopause. With COVID, we had an increase in telemedicine visits, and specifically the development of telemedicine platforms geared towards just taking care of menopausal women. We had more investor interest once investors realized the lucrative demographic that menopausal women were. And I think a turning point happened in 2023 with the publication of this article in the New York Times from the journalist Susan Dominus entitled Women Have Been Misled About Menopause. This is a very well-written article. If you haven't read it, it's a really interesting and well-researched

0: chronicle about what happened from the WHI and then the fallout in the years later and what happened in menopausal women healthcare. This article went viral and generated more than 3,000 comments. Many of them were women sharing their experiences, feeling dismissed about their symptoms or just being unable to find care during menopause. Then the JAMA article in 2024 also was helpful. It was a clinical review of all the studies by the principal investigators from the WHI, reminding us that the WHI was never a study about young, healthy menopausal women early in menopause who were symptomatic. And that there was, they specifically make a statement in that paper that symptomatic younger women should be offered hormone therapy and that we shouldn't use the WHI results to hold hormone therapy back from them. Then we had a very important moment too in November 2025 when the FDA announced the removal of the black box warning from hormone therapy products. So this was big progress and also I think has really opened up the minds of many providers for prescribing hormones as well as many patients feeling more comfortable. So what we have now is an even bigger demand of patients outpacing the supply of knowledgeable providers. And patients are, again, still, we have access gaps. They're facing long wait times, sometimes up to months to a year to see certain providers. And we have patients then, again, looking for alternatives to fill the care gap. So they're going to the online platforms, which have been very helpful, I think, in filling the gap or filling the access problem. But unfortunately, the virtual platforms are variable quality. They don't always have the best trained providers, and most are commercially driven. So you see women being told they need to take lots of extra supplements or pay for extra lab tests that they don't really need. So I think there's a lot for us to do, I think, to improve the trust in from our patients in the medical system with regards to menopause care. So at this point, I'm going to turn the talk over to Dr. Patil to talk about some solutions and how our UC Menopause Collaborative will come together to improve things. So thank you very much.
1: Thank you. So Dr. McCauley rightfully highlighted this growing demand of menopause care and the consequences when the systems fall short. So if we really want to close this access gap, menopause care really has to be delivered by frontline clinicians and not just menopause specialists. After this, the menopause care team really, you know, the menopause care in general cannot be considered optional anymore. In California, menopause care legislation is underway and moving forward towards this being a routine expectation for patients that are being seen that are 40 years and older, and this is likely to go through in the next 6 months. But the clinical reality is that doing this in a 30-minute visit is really difficult because, number one, there's a huge training gap because of the WHI and many other institutional neglect in this specific area. There's not enough clinicians that really know enough about how to manage menopause. And the other issue is that providing this kind of good care really is, it brings up quite a bit of a cognitive load for clinicians. In a 15 to 30 minute visit, clinicians are expected to manage a multi-system, multi-dimensional transition, address comorbidities and opportunities for prevention and early intervention to prevent chronic disease, and sometimes compete with other pressing priorities that bring them into the office. And this is all within a framework that doesn't exist. So there's no really provider decision support tools or clinical frameworks that really help people or clinicians manage this kind of care in a 30-minute visit. Now add to that, we have repetitive counseling that's happening, administrative burden, financial disincentives. I mean, this is not a procedure-oriented visit, and we're also spending a lot of time combating that misinformation. So this workload really becomes unsustainable, and I would say that lack of training is one big issue, but this is a really big clinical reality that is not really helping or wanting providers to kind of address this issue. So how do we actually then solve this? And the first solution is really around that training. We do need to expand training for our current workforce. And there's a concept called education percolation. And this idea is really embedding training directly into the workday rather than relying on clinicians having to go out on their own dime and time to get this essential training. And it's very important that we do this because we really cannot rely on those specialists. We really need the frontline adequately trained up. And so we need to teach this within a clinical workday. We need to provide accessible CME options and use peer champions to kind of diffuse the education across the system and integrate learning into documentation and clinical care tools. And this will allow us to really expand the clinical work

force that exists right now. And just as importantly, we do need to invest in our future pipeline and invest in training our trainees. And so that this becomes a core knowledge rather than an optional training. The second solution is really based on that systematic infrastructure to really make this care feasible. So we really need multidisciplinary support with referral pathways and shared frameworks for this multi-system care. We need standardized workflows to provide equitable care and to really decrease that cognitive burden, as well as kind of get rid of that implicit bias in the actual office. We want to embed EMR decision support tools to help restratify all these different clinical symptoms, as well as the entire body system that's affected by this transition. And we need flexible care pathways like telemedicine and group care to help clinicians give care in a better way that is not having them repeat things over and over again. We also would benefit from intervisit patient navigation and asynchronous care delivery, so giving patient resources for in-between visits so that we're not spending as much time in the office. Now, at the center of this is really standardization. It not only reduces that cognitive load, but it really creates that consistency and safety, and also creates research-ready data. And then the third solution is really thinking about how care is delivered. At the foundation, like I mentioned, we need the generalist care. That's really how we're going to reach that population demand. But then we also need to include the direct-to-patient models that exist to help at the front line. But neither of these on its own will really address the complexity of menopause care. And so we really want to be thinking about the hub-and-spoke model, where the central hub is the menopause specialist in menopause programs for the complex care that's interdisciplinary. But then the frontline clinicians managing most of that low-risk care. And then this needs to be delivered with flexible pathways to make them scalable and person-centered. So in-person, telemedicine, one-on-one, group care, hybrid, and asynchronous models. So I want to shift to how this could work in practice. We built the UCLA Comprehensive Menopause Program with these things in mind. And so our goal was to really deliver evidence-based, individualized, whole person menopause care to optimize health now and in the future for individuals. This program was intentionally designed to address care gaps, both clinical care, but also education, research, and address policy. And how did we do this in 30 minutes? So this really led us to the creation of MAPS, the Menopause Assessment and Pathways Support System, and this is our infrastructure solution. So MAPS utilizes 11 UCLA Comprehensive Menopause Program developed evidence-based organ system and symptom-based algorithms in various areas like sleep, bone, mental health, cognition, heart health, et cetera. And this turns the complex data into a simple red, yellow, green type of structure for risk stratification. So MAPS starts before the visit. Patients complete a structured online questionnaire that integrates the patient's EHR data and then runs it through these algorithms to generate this whole person snapshot with risk stratification in all these different areas. So when I walk in the room, I already have an understanding of the menopause symptom burden and the cluster burden that they're experiencing, their eligibility for hormone therapy, areas for opportunity for prevention and early intervention to prevent chronic disease, lifestyle genetic factors, and importantly, patient preferences. So that when I'm in the visit, it shifts from data gathering to really instead contextualizing and interpreting and providing those guided recommendation options, and then utilizing shared decision making within the room to kind of come up with that personalized care plan within 30 minutes. And so this we also utilize standardized notes and order sets to help us complete that documentation in a really efficient manner. And then MAPS also connects to all the different care pathways that we mentioned. And what's really interesting is that MAPS has really served as a dynamic learning system. So each use really reinforces best practices, builds pattern recognition for the clinicians, and increases our own confidence. And so over time, it does many, many things. It allows us to provide efficient care and a one-stop solution in 30 minutes, but it also works as a training and education system, not only for the current workforce, but actually even for our primary care providers that read our notes and also our trainees. So this works because it sits within an interdisciplinary system. So at UCLA, that includes core menopause providers that are all menopause certified, and over 30 collaborating specialists in many different specialty areas, trainees, allied health professionals, and operations staff. And so the clinicians are not managing this complexity.

alone, and they're supported within this connected system. And this entire network is actually who created those algorithms. So this slide really shows how investing in that education percolation really drove the growth and capacity. In 1 year, we expanded from 3 to 7 providers and reached 1,200 patients using MAPS.

competent. Now, when we look at CMP patient volume at UCLA compared to the other UCs, when we have such a structure, we can see that it is accelerated. At UCLA, which is shown in the green, visits increased by 55% after the CMP launch in August of 2023, compared to 19% prior years, and now accounts for over half of all menopause care delivered across the UCs. And this is just striking because we know then, you know, structure does make a difference. And so having the workforce capacity, the infrastructure, and the care modeling line, we can see that access grows. So UCLA was a proof of concept, but what we really are now doing here is that we've created this UC-wide menopause collaborative 1 year ago so that we can actually do the same thing at these other UCs. And so it's a shared effort to really standardize clinical care, expand access to care, and engage in those research and educational initiatives. So we're not all starting from scratch, and we're trying to help each other. Now, we did receive some state funding, and so state has recognized this as a priority through a $3 million one-time allocation given out last fall. Funding was distributed across the UC academic health centers to support the establishment and expansion of menopause programs modeled after UCLA CMP and under the direction of menopause experts. This slide just shows how the collaborative could ideally be organized to enable that scale. So at the center is that coordinated hub currently by the UCLA CMP. Surrounded are the key functional pillars of clinical care, research, data and evaluation, education and workforce development, and community and policy engagement, along with governance structures to ensure patient and community voice and data standardization across the sites. And then at the foundation are all of the UC campuses operating within their own environments but connected through this shared framework. The goal is alignment with flexibility, where each site builds in a way that makes sense for them. So at UC San Diego, we're starting to see how this model can support organic growth of an existing program. Over just the past 1 year, aligned with the formation of the UC Menopause Collaborative and supported by the state seed funding, the program expanded significantly. They now have a growing team of providers across the OBGYN and primary care spaces, expansion into multiple clinical sites, increasing numbers of menopause certified providers, and a strong collaboration of interdisciplinary specialists. And importantly, they've also built a structured educational opportunities and a program coordinator role. So moving forward, as we think about the full UC-wide effort, these are some of the key clinical priorities across the UC Collaborative. First, we want to continue developing that core infrastructure with the trained menopause providers and the key specialists, and really getting the operations staff that's needed to create these programs. We also want to scale this infrastructure using MAPS across the UC system. So that MAPS system just got embedded into the Epic system at UCLA. So the idea is to get a turbocharge package to be able to provide it to all the UCs. And third is building a UC-wide clinical dashboard using UC centralized data warehouse and CDI2 partners, so we can really track access, patient reach, and optimize quality metrics and research. Research is also a major opportunity for us as a collaborative. As we know, there's a paucity of research in this space. There's less than 2% of the NIH dollars go into this space. And so our goal is to really build a UC-wide menopause research registry to collect standardized longitudinal data across sites. And MAPS really allows for this research-ready data to be captured. And second, we want to focus on validating the MAPS implementation across the UC system. So just not as a clinical tool, but as a scalable model across the US. And then we also are focusing on education because it's very, very key to being successful. So we want to develop standardized didactic modules for medical students and residents so that it becomes part of the core training across all the sites. We're also thinking about a UC-wide journal club, something like what the family planning community does, where trainees and clinicians get to learn together and bring important cases and share them. And then finally, this UCLA Menopause Fellowship, the idea would be to grow that if it becomes successful as a UC-wide initiative. So stepping back, you know, we've identified this problem, we've tested a solution and sort of seen how it works at UCLA, and it's been wildly successful. And now through the UCLA Collaborative, we really want to, and with, I would say, institutional support, with state support and funding and alignment across the UCs, we really want to scale this across the system and really move from fragmented care to equitable, accessible, and trusted menopause care across California. And ultimately, the goal is to serve as a model for the U.S. So thank you very much.

0: Of course, I can call it your emphasis on mood and sleep disturbances. You know, as a psychiatrist, and how that can contribute to medical comorbidity.
1: Like to, of course, emphasize a little added piece would be incorporating research programs into the, for example, you know, we do these sleep and light interventions for hormonal induced circadian rhythm disturbances to improve mood and sleep. And many women do not want to take hormone therapy, or they do not want to have long-term psychotherapy or take antidepressants. And so integrating into the clinic would be, I think, advantageous for both the patients and help expand different options.
2: I think it's really important to think about the fact that it's not, when we create these menopause programs, it's really not all about hormone therapy. You know, there's so much more to this than just hormone therapy and integrating integrative medicine techniques. Specifically, we have a whole arm on that. That's going to be, it's a big focus of ours, cognitive behavioral therapy techniques. So thinking about the whole, and also non-hormonal options, there's so much pharmacotherapy that's now available that's not hormonal. And so it's really about whole person care and providing options and really listening to the patients and seeing what is going to work for them or what speaks to them.
3: Great talk and fantastic work, important work. I was wondering if you guys could elaborate on how the MAPS workflow could help tackle some of the issues regarding implicit bias and inequitable treatment with regards to race, but also because of how diverse California is, language barriers.
2: Yeah, great question. So actually, one of the things about MAPS, number one, is that because it's standardized, it does help with that providing equitable care, getting rid of that sort of implicit bias. It's very, very standardized of workflows. However, it still allows for flexibility when you're talking to the patient. It's not super rigid that way, but it's having every single person going through the same exact pathways really helps with that. But the issue around language currently, so just to mention, the whole program that was built at UCLA was literally built without any money. So it was just literally a passion project of mine, and it really is something that needs more investment in order to do more even outreach. And right now the people that are coming to us are mostly privileged patients because they know about the program. They're able to hear about the program and get in. Most of them are English speaking. And so the next step would be with more funding and investment to have multiple languages to bridge that digital divide, to be able to go do outreach and into communities. And that's why it's so important to partner with all the UCs, because if we can have all mini hubs and spokes and get out there and get as many Californians into our system as possible and share our resources, then we're more likely to be able to offer those kind of options as well.
4: Well, thank you for the wonderful presentation. I had a question about, well, this definitely comes with more context, but when it comes to navigating the symptom assessment, and in 40s and 50s, I wonder what is a way to prevent such symptoms from increasing over time? I believe many women, like our mothers and our grandmothers, have been through so much in their lives throughout the life cycle, and that attests so much to why those symptoms have increased so much and how that could worsen menopausal symptoms. So what is a way to educate younger women and help them not have such symptoms elevated over time to the point of chronic disease risks?
5: Well, one thing is to start educating women earlier and starting in their 40s and, you know, to talk about perimenopause. That's, you know, the menopause transition that can last for several years. So, you know, starting that education early for sure. And it's hard to maybe reframing the symptoms. I mean, there is actually, believe it or not, you know, level one evidence supporting the use of cognitive behavioral therapy for vasomotor symptoms for hot flashes. So maybe helping women reframe, you know, the experience and the symptoms, and to emphasize that it's not always a negative experience. But I think setting women up with good education and what to expect early before these changes start is going to be really important to help them navigate.
2: I will just add that, you know, there is legislation that passed around public school systems having menopause included in the curriculum. And that's huge because, you know, they talk, everybody, there's so much emphasis placed on the one bookend of the reproductive lifespan, and everybody is getting education around puberty and reproductive years and pregnancy and contraception, but there really is no education place right now. And that's part of what the governor's proposal is putting in, is that anybody over the age of 40 within the routine visit has to, this has to be addressed. We'll find out in a month if it passes. He's vetoed other things. Let's see. But the other piece of it is the legislation that did go in for the public school curriculum, at least. You know, my daughter actually is in private school, but she did a survey of 800 private schools in California asking who knew about this legislation and who actually is changing their curriculum. And private schools wrote back being like, why would we even talk about this? So there's a lot of work that needs to be done policy-wide, but also it really does start with the clinicians in the visits, primary care, even pediatricians, right, and OB-GYNs really being comfortable with talking about it and really, you know, helping people feel comfortable to even ask questions or talk about their symptoms. There's a lot of public awareness happening right now, so a lot more. I'm going to be honest. I think women coming into the offices is what's making the change happen right now. They know sometimes more than the doctor does, which is really hard to hear, but it's actually really true, and they're the ones making the reforms happen.
6: That's a beautiful effort. I really appreciate you persevering despite the lack of funding. I'm sure, you know, everybody in this room probably has the experience of women's health being hard to fund, but that's fantastic. Sort of riffing on that last point, in fact, a lot of women are starting to share on social media. A lot of women are trying to figure out sort of phenotyping or which symptoms have correlates to which later symptoms in terms of aging. I'm wondering if you guys are generating a useful data set then through your effort to try to establish both sort of the reality of these things in a medical record part of training as you're doing, but then also whether there isn't some participant-led part of that, trying to match this with later life symptoms or cultural differences, dietary differences, all these things, so that we could start to maybe think about predictive models of who's going to go through what kind of menopause.
2: Yeah, absolutely. So that's the beauty of what we created, is that now we ask, I couldn't go into a lot of it, but it's extremely extensive questionnaire that asks about APO, like adverse pregnancy outcomes. It asks about lifestyle practices, even like what do they perceive their stress level as. There's so much in there, even around their support system. So we are collecting, we have over 4,000 patients now in our data set. And just imagine if when we partner with all of our UCs, what kind of data is going to be there that will really help to answer some of these questions. We know there's some high-risk phenotypes. Like, for example, one of them is patients that have PMDD. We know that they experience menopause in a much more severe way. They're more sensitive to hormone fluctuation. So, but there is some data that we just looked at that says that, like, even if you have an APO, any adverse pregnancy outcome, they experience menopause 4 years earlier. We just did a huge study that we just put in for Nature Medicine. We'll see if they accept it. But it is like a huge. We're seeing a lot of different things now, and the problem is there's just not a lot of research out there. And so I think that even just having retrospective reviews and looking things longitudinally, retrospectively, and prospectively, there's so much we can answer with a UC-wide registry.
7: I think we have one more question.
8: I wondered a couple of things. In terms of the HRT, I know I'm over here. I know I'm the photographer, but this has been something I've been researching a lot because I'm going through menopause and a lot of friends too. So I wondered, given the changes with the HRT and the perspective on it, one, do you think it will ever fluctuate back as a negative because everyone's sort of jumping on the bandwagon that this is the best thing in the world and I'm sold, but then I have a history of breast cancer, as do many of my friends, and sorry, it makes me emotional. And so you find yourself in a position where you feel like you can't help yourself because a lot of the practitioners are also like really afraid to prescribe these things that you're told are the things that will help your body long-term as you age. So I found a number of people, including myself, in a position of like, you can't do HRT. So I was curious to hear about these other things and it's very hard to find practitioners who will take you on or make you sign a waiver before they even give you advice. So how do people with those kinds of scenarios you know, move forward, or is there a way to educate people, even settings like this, where you're not doing necessarily one-on-one, but you're reaching wider audiences?
5: I'll take you on as a patient. So, yeah, I mean, you bring up a good point, and I'm sure I'll have you talk about it too. I mean, we're all experiencing it in the menopause.

0: world, and that the message is so strong right now. Like when I mentioned the pendulum swung back, it really swung back. And women are getting this message that they, if maybe they even have contraindications or shouldn't be using hormone therapy, that they feel like they're really, really missing out. And it's just, it's sad to see that, because I think, you know, there's many different ways, as Dr. Perry brought up too. I mean, for treating mood disorders, you know, it's not, there's light therapies, there's cognitive behavioral therapies, for the many different, you know, non-hormonal interventions. I encourage patients that have more complex history to try to find a menopause specialist. I mean, we were talking about having more GPs and PCPs doing the low risk care, but there's definitely a place that's what we're here for, you know, to help you sort through exactly what your symptoms are. I work a lot with the oncologists too for my breast cancer survivors, have discussions with them. It's not just a discussion with me. We can talk together through, especially through Epic, being connected, and help patients make the best decision for themselves. But it really is a very individualized decision about what to do. But I wouldn't panic if you can't use hormones. Many women didn't for years and are fine. So not all women take hormone therapy. We have a whole new class of medications to treat vasomotor symptoms that are targeted therapies in the brain, neurokinin receptor antagonists that are very effective. The oncologists love them. So if vasomotor symptoms is the problem, you know, there's other therapies there. And then vaginal estrogen can usually be safely used by patients who are breast cancer survivors. So for the genitourinary symptoms, estrogen's not off the table as a localized therapy.
1: Yeah, and I think that the message is like, oh, hormone therapy fixes everything. It's, you know, great for prevention of heart disease and brain disease. That's the wrong messaging. This is a lot of misinformation out there. And so truthfully, all we have data for use is really for menopause symptoms and really for vasomotor symptoms. There's some promising data for mood, really not as much for sleep. But, you know, if we help vasomotor, then it helps everything else, right? It helps just like we showed that interconnected web. And so the thing is, it's really for menopause symptoms. And sometimes people come in with contraindications and they're thinking they're missing out on prevention for long-term disease. And so it's a lot of like that kind of education that's really important. And these options that the neurokinin antagonists, these are amazing. They don't only just work for vasomotor symptoms. The latest one that just came out actually really targets sleep and mood. So there is some promising activity out there, and there's so many different ways to manage this. And so no one should ever, this is exactly the kind of thing that we need to see as a complex menopause provider. And so, you know, advocating for yourself, finding the right provider, I would stick with a menopause certified specialist at an academic setting, not just out there, because there's a lot of those out there and they've gone rogue. So, yeah.
2: Thank you so much.

Expecting a new bundle of joy? 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Tonight on UCTV.

Bachmann was the first who attributed them in 1951 to trade-offs of bipedalism and modern daily behavior, and called them the scars of human evolution. First, I want to talk about low back problems, then hip osteoarthritis and knee osteoarthritis, and finally about our difficult births. It is commonplace that health costs are rising every year. It is, however, often overlooked that osteoarthritis and back pain represent one of the most costly conditions, second only to cardiovascular disorders and far ahead of the much discussed diabetes, cancer, and dementia. The prevalence of both osteoarthritis and low back pain is surprisingly uniform worldwide, with slightly lower rates in more rural countries, perhaps suggesting that physical activity provides some protection. But if we measure sickness absences due to back pain, this seems to be quite a new development. In the UK, they increased exponentially only in the last 5 decades or so. Why is this so? Because we are sitting more in front of the computer? I don't think so. We need to look further. As we cannot measure pain in human prehistory, I will only talk here about bony changes. One of the most important adaptations of our skeleton to upright bipedalism is lumbar lordosis. It shifts the body center of gravity backwards behind the hip joint, which permits our efficient upright posture without much muscle activity. But the point where lumbar lordosis is the largest is also the predilection site of degenerative changes and spondylolisthesis, but also disc bulges and herniations and the radial tears predominantly occur in the lower lumbar region, as demonstrated by this MRI study of young adults. On the other hand, the apex of the thoracic kyphosis is also the preferred site of Scheuermann's disease and scoliosis. All these pathologies are unknown or much rarer in quadrupeds. In fact, if we compare the prevalence of lumbar osteoarthritis to great apes, we see that adult chimpanzees and gorillas have almost no degenerative changes compared to over 50% in an archaeological human population. The null hypothesis is therefore that our back problems are the price we have to pay for upright bipedalism. Since our lineage split already 5 to 7 million years ago from chimpanzees, the alternative hypothesis is that this long time was enough for a good adaptation to bipedal locomotion. The earliest hominins where we can study the vertebral column are the australopithecines, of which we now know 7 partial skeletons dating to between 3.7 and 2 million years ago. And then we have 2 partial skeletons of Homo erectus and one of early Neanderthal from Spain. Most of these fossils were young individuals. Lucy was one of the oldest when she fell to death from a tree in her late 20s. This young age is, of course, relevant for the pathologies we can expect in these fossils. Lucy's vertebrae show a wedging deformity and pathological bone growth ventrally, which was diagnosed as Scheuermann's disease. I found the same alterations in this Australopithecus africanus, and also the subadult Homo erectus from Tmanisi suggests ventral bone growth. In Turkanaboy, another Homo erectus skeletons, I found evidence for juvenile disc herniation, and a similar condition seems to have affected this South African Australopithecus africanus. Conversely, the Neanderthal from Spain not only suffered from spondylolisthesis, but also shows signs of lumbar Scheuermann's disease. There are a few isolated early hominin vertebrae. 4 of them also show the typical characteristics of Scheuermann's disease. So a total of 7 to 8 of 23 individuals seem to have suffered from Scheuermann's disease,
which suggests a much higher prevalence than today. In addition, we have one to two fossils with evidence of juvenile discrimination. So collectively, over one third of the hominin fossils show signs of pathologies associated with increased stress during adolescence. Why was this so common in the spine of our ancestors? Was this the price for bipedal locomotion? Since they possessed much smaller vertebrae relative to body size than modern humans, a possible explanation would be that this led to higher loads per area. This leads us to accept the alternative hypothesis. Our spine is much better adapted to than that of our ancestors. It cannot be seen as a phylogenetic failure. However, the null hypothesis is still partly true because back pains focus on those regions of the spine where the curvature is most marked. But how can we then explain the exponentially increasing low back disability? It seems that human evolution cannot be blamed for the majority of today's low back health costs. Rather, they seem to be related to social cultural factors like the availability of physicians and technology. In fact, there is no historical data that support the change in prevalence of low back pain during the last few decades, despite improved medical care and preventive programs. Another major problem is hip osteoarthritis that often leads to expensive total hip replacement surgery. In Western countries, the majority is due to primary hip osteoarthritis. It is caused by minor anatomical variants leading to impingement of the proximal femur onto the acetabulum. Several papers have suggested that these variants are founded in our evolutionary history. Particularly, it has been suggested that they resemble the femur morphology of horses and other running mammals, and that hip osteoarthritis therefore results from our adaptation to running. For an evolutionary analysis, I suggest, however, to look first at our closest relatives, the great apes. Surprisingly, there are no reports of primary hip osteoarthritis in chimpanzees and gorillas. In human prehistory, on the other hand, there is only one case of osteoarthritis in a Neanderthal and another one in a 2.6 million year old femur of an Australopithecus africanus. When I studied the Neanderthal hip, I found evidence for inflammation rather than just degeneration. And together with these vertebral changes, everything is most likely attributable to brucellosis infection, once a common bacterial disease related to the consumption of raw meat and milk. On the other hand, micro-CT and analysis revealed the presence of a wedge-shaped zone of osteonecrotic bone in this early hominin femur. Osteonecrosis is a common complication of sickle cell disease, which often leads to osteoarthritis at a young age. This is important because we have seen that most australopithecines died very young. Osteonecrosis is supported by a 3D reconstruction of this femur, showing that the branches of the nutrient artery are clogged just at the border of the osteonecrotic zone, which is again typical of sickle cell disease. This suggested that we have here the earliest evidence of adaptation to malaria. But we find no evidence that hip osteoarthritis is related to our evolutionary history as long-distance runners or a common ancestor with racehorses. Further evidence that the high prevalence of osteoarthritis is a recent phenomenon comes from this study, where the authors compared knee osteoarthritis prevalence in the early industrial

to modern times and prehistoric hunter-gatherers, and found that the rate of osteoarthritis is more than twice as high today. Only little of this can be attributed to a higher BMI today or our increased longevity. In fact, if they controlled for BMI, sex, and ethnicity, the difference is already evident at young age and increases with advancing age. This suggests that today's high levels of the disease are not, as commonly assumed, simply an inevitable consequence of people's living longer and having a higher BMI. This is important because it indicates that knee osteoarthritis might be more preventable than is currently supposed. Particularly, daily walking and running has been shown to reduce the risk for both hip and knee osteoarthritis, and even more so the severity of the disease. Interestingly, and somewhat counterintuitively, there is no dose-effect relationship among marathon runners, but if you are running 500 or 1,000 marathons, you have a very high chance of having very healthy bones and joints. Evolution of bipedal locomotion not only led to increased loadings in the lumbar spine and the hip and knee joints, but also to difficult births. Birth in humans is associated with a high rate of mortality and morbidity, not only in many parts of sub-Saharan Africa, where the lifetime risk of dying in childbirth is a dramatic 1 to 15, but similar shocking numbers are estimated for Europe's past and for present-day hunter-gatherers, suggesting that a high maternal mortality and morbidity, and even a higher neonatal mortality, has characterized humans since ever. A major cause is obstructed labor that mainly results from a misfit between the mother's pelvis and the fetal head. This has traditionally been attributed to a trade-off of our adaptation to efficient bipedalism that led to a shortening of the hip bone compared to that of chimpanzees and to our large brain size. There are two solutions to this obstetrical dilemma. First, we have an increased sexual dimorphism in the pelvis. And secondly, our babies are born neurologically more immature than those of other primates, so that brain size still fits through the birth canal. However, this obstetrical dilemma hypothesis has been challenged recently by a multitude of different ideas that explain are only certain aspects of this. We therefore wanted to test the obstetrical dilemma by asking, when did difficult births evolve? Was it related to the evolution of bipedalism 6 to 7 million years ago, or was it related to the increase in brain size after about 2 million years ago? Together with my colleagues, I realized the birth process in chimpanzees. Back in 1949, the eminent primatologist Adolf Schultz compared greatest head lengths with maximum dimensions of the pelvic inlet and concluded that apes, in contrast to humans, must have an easy birth due to their apparently spacious birth canal. The cephalopelvic fit is also very tight in several monkey species, but this picture is somewhat misleading because the fetal head is not in a neutral position during birth, but in monkeys the head is extended, while in humans it is flexed. Moreover, monkeys can enormously relax their pelvic ligaments during birth, so that the cross-sectional area of the pelvic canal can increase by up to 100%. On the other hand, in order to navigate through the contorted birth canal, human fetuses must repeatedly flex and rotate their head. We therefore simulated the birth process in chimpanzees, both with a flexed and an extended head, assuming that the sacrum can rotate backwards as in humans. Unexpectedly,

This showed a very tight fit at the midplane, which is even tighter than in modern humans. Nevertheless, birth in chimpanzees seems to be easy. How can this be? Based on the obstetrical dilemma hypothesis, we would expect that other chimpanzees show an increased sexual dimorphism in pelvic shape, which we could confirm in this geometric morphometric analysis that revealed in a 3D PCA plot virtually no overlap between males that you see here in gray and the female pelvic shape in golden, with females having much more spacious birth canal. Another solution to the obstetrical dilemma is an increased neurological immaturity at birth, which can be measured by the time of walking onset at birth. Altricial species like dogs and cats, for example, are born helpless and start to walk only after several weeks. In contrast, precocial mammals like horses or cows, for example, stand up and walk almost immediately after birth. Monkeys also are considered to be precocial, and they climb independently after 3 to 4 weeks. Humans deviate the most from this typical precocial pattern and start to walk only after about 12 months and are therefore called secondarily altricial. Great apes, as we see here, are just intermediate. Surprisingly, we found that the same is true for the neonatal brain size relative to maternal brain size. Apes are again intermediate between humans and monkeys, which can best be explained by increased obstetric selection pressures in apes. We therefore have to adapt the obstetrical dilemma hypothesis, whereas traditionally only humans are affected by obstetric selection pressures. We now found that these selection pressures already shaped the pelvis and fetal brain size in apes and gradually exacerbated during hominid evolution. In conclusion, we have inherited a tight fit and a reduced ligamentous laxity of the pelvis from our ape ancestors. Birth difficulty then increased when our pelvis adapted to habitual bipedalism, leading to rotational births that required the obligatory assistance of midwives. The greater neurological immaturity of newborns required more intensive care that required the help of additional group members. And the infants also had a longer learning phase that was an important adaptation for the development of the first stone tools that then provided the right environment to expand our cognitive capacities. But it was not the large brain size that led to increased birth difficulty. On the other hand, it was also bipedalism and the resulting lumbar lordosis that made our back more susceptible. But it was our large brain size that allowed us to become lazy and less physically active, thus making osteoarthritis and back problems the second most costly condition, which we can mainly attribute to social-cultural factors, leading to many unnecessary investigations and ineffective or unproven treatments that are contributing to the problem, and we therefore need to invest more in their prevention.

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0: Anyway, welcome back, everyone, and thank you very much for attending today's lecture, whether in person or in Zoom, on Zoom. I'm Rebecca McLennan. I'm on the Faculty of the History Department, and I'm also serving on the Tanner Lectures Organizing Committee this year. Today, Professor Caroline Hawksby will be presenting the second lecture in her Tanner Lecture Series, The Fork in the Road, The Imperative of Investing in Adolescent Education. Now, yesterday, Professor Hawksby was very persuasive in arguing for the existence of a fork in the road of children's cognitive development, one that accelerates not so much in the first 3 or 4 years of a child's life, though it does a little, as most laity assume, but around the age of 10 and a half. Now, Professor Hawksby, I wish I had heard your wonderful lecture 2 years ago before I started writing preposterously large text for my toddler's San Francisco preschool. But building on this theme, today's lecture is entitled Smart Money, Educational Investments in Adolescents Earn Higher Returns. We'll take a quick break after Professor Hawksby has further enlightened us, and then I'll introduce today's distinguished commentators, and after that we'll move to our discussion. Thank you. Please welcome Professor Hawksby.
1: Thank you very much, Professor McLennan, and thank you to commentators who are here today and everyone who's in attendance or attendance on the Zoom. I'm going to see whether I can do better with the clicker today than I managed to do yesterday. So again, I'm just showing you some synapses to get started on the neuroscience. But mostly today, we're going to be talking about tests of whether adolescents are able to learn more than students at other ages. And so that's kind of the reason for the title of the talk today. Okay, so smart money. Educational investments in adolescents earn higher returns. So I want to start with a very brief recap. I'm going to try to keep it brief, but just so people who weren't here at the lecture yesterday know where we are. So the key points were, first, that increasing the share of Americans with advanced cognitive skills is crucial, in my opinion, for social cohesion, for advancing economic opportunity, for reducing inequality, and for decreasing geographic and political polarization, and possibly also for other things like reducing crime or improving health. Now, recent neuroscience and neuropsychology suggests that adolescence is a key period for frontal cortex development, since it is this frontal part of the brain that is thought to be responsible for advanced cognitive skills, at least disproportionately. We should expect some of these skills to really take off during adolescence. And in fact, I showed you this chart yesterday, measures of children's cognition, and you can see that in early adolescence, this period right here, from starting at about 10 and a half and going to about 15 and a half, but generally speaking that period, you can really see children who start gaining advanced cognitive skills, their skills take off on a sort of high trajectory. And other children, they have their skills really stagnate during this period of time, and then they tend to flatline thereafter, and they gain very little, if any, skill in their late teen years. So in other words, early adolescence offers both great opportunities to learn, but also risk of not learning. After early adolescence, I showed you some charts that looked like this, that show that students' skill trajectories start to harden, and this is consistent with what we would expect from neuroscience, specifically the pruning and myelination processes that occur in adolescence, which sort of harden up these trajectories. I also showed you a couple of maps of the United States. This is one that I happen to like a lot. I think it expresses political frustration and resentment of elites that may stem from the economic fatalism that some people feel when they realize that they have attained young adulthood without acquiring advanced cognitive skills, and they may be shut out of remunerative and fulfilling careers. So this one shows you what people think, scientists think about climate change. It's important to say it's not what they think about climate change. And I concluded yesterday's lecture by saying that it's one thing to try to identify early adolescence as a key time when students should start developing advanced cognitive skills. It's one thing to conclude that as a matter of logic or by looking at the neuroscience, but it's another thing to demonstrate that we actually have realistic

educational interventions that would be especially productive if they were implemented in early adolescence. So today's lecture is all about those demonstrations. I'm going to leave this up for right now and tell you a little story about how I became interested in adolescence, now that we know where we are going forward. So I teach an undergraduate class. It's called The Economics of Education. And in it, we regularly examine recent research on early childhood education, everything from the very famous Abecedarian and Perry preschool randomized control trials that are now almost 50 years old, to recent research on the federal Head Start program. And every year, I teach my students the theory of endogenous skill growth, which posits that children who acquire skills sufficiently early benefit more from each later educational experience, creating trajectories that diverge further and further apart with age. Now, this theory predicts that positive early childhood interventions, such as Abecedarian, which, believe it or not, enrolled children at 4 months of age on average, or Perry Preschool, another very small but intensive program, or Head Start, that's the big federal program, a very big program, should launch children on a permanently steeper trajectory of skill growth. In fact, though, the evidence looks quite different. The effects of these programs are evident during the intervention period itself, when you're enrolled in Abecedarian or Perry Preschool or Head Start, but then they tend to die out fairly quickly, by second grade typically, sometimes even first grade. And the students and I would always find the theory of endogenous skill growth compelling and intuitive. We would think to ourselves, this makes sense. This comports with our own personal experiences. So we would finish up the lectures on early childhood education with a sense of class-wide frustration, including myself. And after class, I would inevitably field many questions along the lines of, if the theory is so compelling and intuitive, and we all think it makes sense, why isn't there stronger evidence for it? The other experience that forced me to pay attention to early adolescence was my research on charter schools in New York City. In this research, some of which we will see later, but very briefly, I studied more than 100 charter schools using an experimental design that makes use of application lotteries. Essentially, the experiment compared students who were and were not given seats in charter schools purely because of their randomly assigned lottery numbers. I'll talk more about that a little later. Now, some of the charter schools start with pre-kindergarten or kindergarten, and then they end with an elementary grade, let's say grade 5 or grade 6. And some charter schools start with grade 5 and end with grade 8, so they're charter middle schools, as it were. And some charter schools are more like charter high schools. They start typically with grade 9. Now, the many economists who work on early childhood had led me to strongly expect that if a charter school was going to be a success, it would be more successful if it started with the earliest possible grade, thereby launching its pupils on a higher endogenous growth trajectory of skills. And I was really baffled by the people who wanted to lead charter schools that started at grade 5. I thought, you're just setting yourself up for failure. You should have started your charter school with kindergarten or pre-kindergarten. Why are you starting with grade 5? And I was even more concerned because the data showed very clearly that the schools that started with fifth graders had applicants who were already struggling and already falling behind in the regular public schools at the time that they applied to the charter school. I thought, this is too late for these students. They're never going to get the full benefit of a successful educational intervention, or a successful charter school, if the charter school is successful. But when I computed the results in this charter school study, it was immediately obvious that these grade 5 to 8 schools, the middle schools, were not only generating greater skill gains than other charter schools, their gains were often much greater. I reported the results, but I really just didn't know what to make of them or how to explain the differences. I also became aware that there was a reasonably large Mathematica study that's a nonprofit research organization. It was conducting a large randomized control trial on charter schools, and it was coming up with very similar results about the middle charter schools doing an unusually good job. So one day I was walking back to my office after having taught my early childhood classes and having heard all of my students' frustration, and I thought about the charter school evidence, and I thought about the early childhood evidence, and I realized that when I looked at education data, which is, of course, something I do ordinarily in life, that the fork in the road did not appear as early as I had expected it to occur, something like kindergarten or pre-kindergarten, but rather seemed to evince itself mainly in middle school. And I also recalled that a sizable share of students appear to get stuck

the middle school level of skills. This is typified by the many students who are still struggling to learn Algebra 1 in their freshman year of college, even though they have been taking it in variously named math classes since the seventh grade. Indeed, Algebra 1 is the most commonly taken college course in the United States, and freshmen who fail to master it often have to drop out of college, not just because it's a prerequisite for majors like engineering or science or something along those lines, but it's also a prerequisite for many remunerative community college majors, just dental hygiene, for instance, or a lot of nursing majors. So anyway, this concatenation of thoughts about the charter schools, the middle school, the charter middle schools, the early childhood education, and thinking about these people who get stalled in these middle school levels of skill made me rush off to the library, which luckily is very close to my office, and grab a whole stack of books and articles on neuroscience and adolescence, and that was the genesis of these lectures. So I just grabbed the books, and I had a wonderful time taking a month or so off from economics and reading neuroscience and neuropsychology instead. So if adolescence is indeed an age of opportunity, this is a phrase coined by Lawrence Steinberg, then it also has a big advantage vis-a-vis early childhood. Early childhood interventions are plagued by logistics. Many adults are needed to provide infants or toddlers with adequate care. Children of that age, think of these four-month-olds, need help with basic tasks such as eating, toileting, and dressing. They usually have to be dropped off and picked up. They cannot just ride on a school bus with other children, other older children. And many parents are just uncomfortable with handling their toddler over to others for 6 or more hours a day, unless the setting is intimate and familiar to them. Adolescents, on the other hand, are quite different in terms of logistics. They're fairly independent people. They're already in school for 6 hours a day. So in other words, if we can find educational interventions that improve their cognitive skills, they are a captive audience. Now, the next thing that I want to talk about is the current neglect of adolescent education, which might surprise you very much. Given the fact that this is this key opportunity time and a time that's a risky time, it's unfortunate that adolescent grades are by far the most neglected in terms of teaching. The neglect, in my opinion, is unintentional, and it derives from some basic phenomenon. Class size is the largest in the middle school grades. That's about grades 6 to 8. So when I say middle school grades, keep thinking grades 6 to 8, usually. This is partly because of the fascination with early childhood education, combined with the fact that the logistics for smaller kids are just more difficult. So schools tend to put them in smaller classes. High school students are also in small classes, but for a very different reason. It's really because the curriculum starts to break up in high school. So it's not just that there's science, but there's chemistry, and there's physics, and there's earth science and biology. So classes get split up into smaller and smaller units. The same thing could be true of history. There's US history, European history, world history, and so forth. So evidence on class size, sorry, this is one of my cognitive skill graphs, showing you that early adolescence seems to be the time of divergence. This is average class size by grade for the state of North Carolina, which happens to have amazing administrative data. So those are the data that I'm using for this. And I'm going to keep using the North Carolina data for a little while for the rest of the lecture. So you'll see more North Carolina data. But if we look at average class size by grade, you can see that pre-kindergarten has about 14 children in each class, very small. The rest of the elementary grades from kindergarten to grade 5, it's usually 20 or fewer students in a class. Then we have the middle school grades 6, 7, and 8, and they are the middle school grades in the state of North Carolina. And you'll notice that all the class sizes are 27 or 30 even. Okay, so much, much bigger class sizes. And then we have a decline in class size as we get higher and higher into the high school grades, with the smallest class sizes being in 11th and 12th grade. So I'm going to show you from now on, I'm going to cluster some of those grades together, both to keep the graphs a little bit neater, and also because there are some data reasons for doing that, into which I will not go. But so this is basically the same chart as my last chart, and I'll keep using the same colors all the time. Elementary will always be green, middle school will always be pink, and high school will always be blue. So it's just a way of collapsing the data to make it a little bit easier to read.
So not only is class size the largest for middle school teachers, but their compensation is lower than that of elementary and high school teachers. So you can see, again, green, pink, blue, and the pink bar is the lowest, and that's because middle school teachers are paid less than elementary

on high school teachers. This is not intentional, but it appears to be due to the fact that teachers find it taxing and difficult to work with adolescents, probably due to the brain development that makes them especially plastic cognitively at that age. Or it could just be puberty and the social transformation that they're experiencing. In any case, teachers who teach middle school grades are more likely to report problems such as student apathy, student mental health issues, or students being belligerent. They're less likely to say that they are satisfied with their current job or satisfied with teaching. And so it should not come as a surprise that teachers often move to an elementary or high school as soon as a vacancy arises in one of them. And as a result, it's middle schools that are always seeing vacancies occur and having a tougher time filling them. Now, most public school teachers, as you may know, are paid in the United States according to a scale that depends only on their years of seniority and their highest educational degree, like whether you have a bachelor's or a master's degree. This is called lockstep pay. Thus, middle schools have lower paid teachers because they constantly need to fill their vacancies with more first-year teachers or rookies, or teachers who have little or no seniority in the district, or teachers who have been taking years off. So that's what's shown on this chart. This is the percentage of teachers who are rookies in elementary, middle, and high schools. And you can see that you have more rookies in the elementary school, the middle schools. And this is the percentage of teachers with no experience in this district. So they're completely new to the curriculum. They may not know things as well. And you can see, again, that's higher in middle schools. And it's because more vacancies arise in middle schools. It's not just a problem for having very little experience with teaching, it's also a problem for teacher quality. Although teacher value-added research, which I am going to talk about in a moment, finds little increase in teachers' effectiveness after they have 3 or 4 years of experience, rookies are consistently found to be less effective, and so are teachers who have no experience in their district. In other words, middle school teachers not only encounter larger classes and less pay, middle school students not only encounter larger classes and less well-paid teachers, they also face teachers who are more likely to be struggling with instruction and who are dissatisfied with their current job. Middle school teachers are also less likely to have a graduate degree. As shown here, you can see that graduate degrees are quite disproportionately higher for people who are high school teachers. And this is not a particular surprise. Remember that the middle school teachers are more likely to be rookies, and since so many teachers in the United States actually get their master's degree while they're already teaching and they do it part-time, they're just less likely to have a graduate degree. Well, that means they're going to be paid less because of the lockstep pay, which gives you an automatic pay promotion if you get a master's degree. And all of these phenomena add up to this figure, which I think is very dramatic. So what this is showing you is the amount spent per pupil on teacher compensation. And you can see that it is much, much lower for middle school students than it is for elementary school students or for high school students. In fact, it's less than half of what it is for high school students. So why is this? It's all of these forces combining. It's the bigger classes, it's the less experienced teachers who aren't getting the seniority pay, it's teachers who don't have a graduate degree, so they're not getting that bump in pay, and that means that what we have is middle school students actually being unintentionally neglected in terms of the resources that they get. So at this crucial point in time where their brains are plastic and they're trying to make transitions to more advanced cognitive skills, they're also being comparatively neglected. All right, so regardless of the reasons why this happens, it's clearly counterproductive in the sense that I tend to think that middle school teachers really may need combat pay of some type, not the other way around, because they're dealing with more risky, harder to teach children. Okay, so now that we have established that early adolescents are relatively neglected people, I want to return to the central goal of this lecture, that is conducting tests that can generate plausibly causal evidence of whether early adolescents are especially affected by successful educational interventions. And I had 4 criteria for the natural or policy experiments, I'm going to use those 2 words interchangeably, that I employ. I want to test interventions that, 1, are specific to a

grade or an age so that I can compare results across ages. I can compare what happens to an adolescent versus someone who's in elementary or high school. Two, my second criteria is the intervention should be something that you could apply at any grade. Again, this is so that I can compare results across grades. In other words, if it's some kind of trigonometry

criteria was that I wanted to test interventions that have typically been found in the past to have statistically significant effects. That's because there's just no point in comparing results across grades if all of the results are null or extremely noisy. And my fourth criterion was that I wanted to test interventions that allowed me to examine later effects, such as a student's achievement at the end of high school or going to college. After all, given that age only moves in one direction, we keep all getting older, it's sad, but it's true, I can obviously not see the effects of an intervention that is applied to ninth graders and then see, oh, now that I've affected them as ninth graders, what would have happened to their third grade test scores? They're already past the third grade. But I can test the same intervention if I apply it to third graders and ninth graders and then look at both of them at the very end of high school and say, where did it make the most difference? Now, it turns out that I had to rack my brain to come up with interventions that fulfilled all of these criteria. And I actually only came up with three that I think are at all good. And the first one is what I think is as the most important one. It's about a teacher's value added. The idea is quite simple. It's having a teacher with high versus low value added, in other words, ability to teach students more materials, ability to teach students more skills. Would I want to have a teacher when I was in middle school who has high value added versus elementary school versus high school? I'm not going to get a high value added teacher every year, so where would I like to concentrate them if I had the choice? My second, which I hope you will find relatively fun, is being exposed to a curriculum that is more challenging cognitively. For instance, if a school district is going to introduce a new testing or a curricular regime that has richer cognitive content, and it's going to do that across all grades, should students want to see that happen when they're still in middle school as opposed to, say, high school? And then I'm going to talk about attending a successful charter school, going back to this story with which I began. So if students are only going to be able to secure a charter school seat in one lottery, they can maybe win in elementary school, maybe they could win in middle school, maybe they could win in high school, where would you want to win the most? And I'll show you those results very briefly. Okay, I'm going to spend most of my time on this value added because I think it's especially important, partly because of who teachers are, and partly because it's really the best policy experiment, just to be clear. So in my first natural experiment, I'm going to test whether having a teacher with relatively high value added is especially important in the middle school grades. So the way you want to think about this here is, we could conjecture, what if we could just concentrate all of the most effective teachers in the middle school grades? Perhaps we could pay them more to teach in those grades, or maybe we could reduce class size in those grades to make those jobs more appealing. We could also have other amenities for them, for instance, occasional sabbaticals to attend graduate school or do something like that. Something to make them want to take those jobs and stay in those jobs. And compared to the curricular changes in the charter schools, I am going to focus more on the teacher value added experiment because it's not only the most informative, but in my opinion, it's the most relevant to policy. There is now a very extensive body of research that shows that individual teachers matter and that they differ substantially in their value added, even within the same school and the same grade. Therefore, any policymaker could propose to pay them or hire them differently, as mentioned earlier, to induce them to teach particular grades. Now, I'm going to use the most validated method of estimating teachers' value added, and it may seem a little complicated when I describe it, but in fact, it is intuitive if we compare the problem to a simple randomized controlled trial, which is what the method mimics. Suppose that there are two third grade teachers, Smith and Jones. They have classrooms located right next to one another, and every year the school principal randomly assigns 20 students to Smith and 20 students to Jones, something like that. Then Smith and Jones are essentially conducting a very small experiment every year, 20 getting the Smith treatment, 20 getting the Jones treatment, right? And so we can answer the question, if we did this for a while, we could answer the question, do students systematically gain more skills in Smith's classroom than in Jones's classroom?
Now, of course, in any one given school year, Smith or Jones might get an unlucky draw of students for whom learning is difficult. And even if we try to control for each student's characteristics, such as poverty, race, ethnicity, and gender, and try to control

for their prior achievement before coming into Smith's or Jones's classrooms, there will probably be some unobservable differences in their two classes' tendency to learn. But if you repeat the experiment for several school years, it will tend to iron out this problem simply because of the randomization. It's not going to be that Smith is always lucky or that Jones is always unlucky. So as long as you have multiple years of data, think of them as multiple little experiments on the same teachers, and you have students' prior achievement and their characteristics, and you have an accurate measure of achievement for each year, then we can calculate a teacher's value added with reasonable precision. Now, those who enjoy statistics can listen to this brief description of the method, and others can tune it out. So I'm going to give you what the method is, but if you don't like statistics, you can just put your fingers in your ears. Okay, calculating the value added of teachers, I told you the method is more complicated than my Smith-Jones example, is you regress a student's test score on his or her prior test scores. You could use a different outcome, by the way. It does not have to be test scores. It just happens that people usually describe it in terms of test scores. And also in their predetermined characteristics, such as poverty, race, and gender. Actually, regressing them on the predetermined characteristics often doesn't matter very much, as long as you have some prior test scores. You take the residuals from this regression, and you sum them at the level of the teacher by year by class. Then you take each sum of residuals and regress it on the other sums of residuals for the same teacher but in different years. And the prediction from this last regression is the teacher's value added. This is the method that is most validated in actual randomized control trials where researchers are able to assign students to teachers. And it also produces something called the correct shrinkage, which really just means that luck is not going to dominate your estimate of teacher's value added, Smith always being lucky or Jones always being unlucky, something like that. Okay. So I'm going to apply this method to the North Carolina data that I've already mentioned. And then having obtained an estimate of each teacher's value added, I'm going to do a pretty simple exercise. So what I do is I'm going to plot the distribution of teacher value added. I'm going to do it differently for math and reading by grade. And I left out some grades to keep this chart from getting too busy. I'm going to always show, and I made a mistake, by the way, on the legend of the chart. So it should say grade 3 is in the light blue or cyan. Then it should be grades 6, 7, and 8, not 5, 6, and 7. So keep in mind, it's always 6 through 8 are the middle school grades. And they're all plotted in a kind of orangey color. And it doesn't matter. You can hardly tell they're three lines apart anyway. So I just plotted them all in sort of the same color spectrum. And then I'm also going to plot the distribution for grade 12. Okay, so what do we see when we look at this chart? The third grade distribution, and I should say, by the way, it's a mechanical fact that teacher value added is always pretty much centered around zero. That's part of just, we know that Smith may be better than Jones, but teacher value added is about their relative ability to teach students skills and get students to learn. It's not really about, you don't want to take the numbers on the bottom are less important than the shapes of the distribution. That's how maybe you should think about it. And these distributions are smoothed a little bit, as my fellow economists will recognize that those graphs come from a program that we all like to use a lot. OK, so if we look at the distribution for third grade, teacher value added, you'll see it's centered on zero, and a lot of the mass or the density is piled up right around zero. And it's a quite narrow distribution. So what's the interpretation of this? It means that if I get an unusually good third grade teacher, that is better than getting one who's unusually bad. But the difference between an unusually good teacher and an unusually bad teacher in the third grade is not all that great in terms of the value added that I'm going to get out of her classroom. Now, if you look at grades 6, 7, and 8 in the sort of orangey colors, you can see that these distributions are much more spread out. They're still centered around zero, but the density or the mass is much lower than it is in the light blue distribution for the third graders, and they're just more spread out distributions. So now if I happen to get unlucky with, say, a grade 6 teacher or a grade 7 teacher, I would be way down here, okay? And if I get lucky, I could be way up here. So middle school teachers have bigger differences in value added than third grade teachers do. So your luck in being assigned the good teacher or the

bad teacher, or say the less good teacher, as a student matters more. One standard deviation below the mean is just much more meaningful. Then finally, the 12th grade distribution, that's the one that's in purple. And that shows you that the 12th grade distribution is more spread out than the third grade distribution, but it's kind of between the distributions for the third grade and the distributions for grades 6, 7, and 8. This is consistent with some hardening of the student's trajectory of cognitive skills in later adolescence, as I discussed in yesterday's lecture. I would put it this way. It's just harder for a 12th grade teacher to change a student's skill much in either a positive or negative direction than it is to change the cognitive skill of a 6th, 7th, or 8th grader. Now, one might worry that teachers are assigned to positions in such a way that middle school teachers are simply less similar for some reason in their efficacy. For instance, if you think about all of these rookie teachers, you might say, well, they're just less similar than teachers who have greater seniority. So to test this possibility, this next figure, which looks just like the previous one, so don't worry about that, is based on by-grade differences in value added for the same teacher. So the way to think about it is this. If I teach sometimes in the sixth grade, and then sometimes I'm teaching in the fourth grade or something like that, then I'm only looking within that same teacher. So it is not about assignment of some teachers to the sixth grade or some teachers to the fourth grade. A teacher has to be moving among the different grades to be included in this figure. And you can see it looks tremendously like the previous one. I mean, I have to like look carefully so I can tell them apart from one another. But it is actually making a different use of the data. It is looking within teachers, so we don't have to worry about that potential assignment problem. And in this figure, of course, what we can see is that the third grade distribution is much more narrow and has a lot of mass or density around zero. And the teacher value added distribution for grades 6 through 8 is the most spread out, and grade 12 is someplace in between. So the next two figures, I will show them just briefly, are for reading. This is between different teachers, and this is within different teachers. So it's just to let you know, it's not just all about math. Reading teachers also differ significantly in their value added across reading. Now the next figures that I'm going to show you are going to do another exercise, and they differ only in the outcome that I'm going to study. So for instance, I'm going to study outcomes at the end of high school, like how well you do on college aptitude tests as a student, your SAT scores or your ACT scores. So the next figures are going to show the result of this other exercise that's fairly different. And they're just going to differ in which outcome I look at the end of high school, for instance, your SAT or ACT scores, or whether you enroll in a four-year college. And then what I'm going to do is I'm going to say, well, does it matter when you got the teacher with the high value added for your outcomes at the end of high school? And the figures are a little bit complex, so it's worthwhile explaining the first one carefully, and then once you understand it, the others are all sort of the same. The outcome just changes. All right, so here's the figure. What we have is grades going across the bottom. Grade 3, 4, 5, 6, 7, 8 in North Carolina for reasons that I don't need to explain. There is really no grade 9 testing. Grades 10 and 11. Okay. So what I want you to see here is I'm regressing a student's math or ACT scores. They're all converted to the SAT scale, so don't worry about that. On her third grade teacher's value added in math, then her fourth grade teacher's value added in math, and so on. So this first one is saying, if I had a teacher who was better than average in value added in the third grade, how much does that make me have higher SAT or ACT scores at the end of high school? Okay, same exercise, but for the fourth grade, fifth grade, 6, 7, and 8, and then 10 and 11. Okay, now if a teacher's value added had the same effect on you, regardless of the grade in which you encountered that teacher, then all the bars would be of the same height. Okay? They're obviously not all of the same height. And most notably, the ones for grades 6, 7, and 8 are significantly taller than the ones for

other grades, the elementary grades, but also the two high school grades. So that really looks like having a middle school teacher who has high value added is what's going to have the most effect. And it's not just that, you know, you take the SAT at the end, and so high school would matter more than middle school, because you can see high school actually matters less. So the figure demonstrates that a middle school teacher can change a student's later outcomes more than elementary or high school teachers. And this evidence confirms the idea, at least to me, that students are especially plastic when developing advanced cognitive skills in middle school. And having an effective teacher in those grades sets a student on a steeper trajectory with endogenous skill growth, ultimately producing substantially higher SAT or ACT scores. Now, I want to note the role of endogenous skill growth here, something I emphasized a lot yesterday. So let's look at the number 32.6 for seventh grade. It does not mean that having a teacher who's sort of plus one in terms of a standard deviation raises students' scores by SAT scores by 32.6 points in any immediate way. Rather, it's having a teacher who's better in the seventh grade allows you to learn a little bit more in the eighth grade, and then you learn a little bit more in the ninth grade because you learned a little bit more in the eighth grade, and the whole effect of that is the 32.6 points. Okay, sort of, it's like compound interest. That's how I like to think about it. You can see how it adds up over time. So the next figure is similar to the last one, except that it's going to look at teachers' value added in reading. And actually, their value added in reading, their effect on your verbal SAT or ACT scores, is even bigger than the effect of those, the value added in math on math SAT or ACT scores. So otherwise, it's not very different. And again, I think endogenous growth is really playing a role here, because those numbers are quite big, so it couldn't really all happen in 1 year. It sort of needs a few years to have like compound interest to build up. Now, SAT and ACT scores are loved by some people and hated by others. So there are other ways to measure whether students are taking on cognitive tasks that are truly challenging. So the next couple of figures, I'm going to look at College Board advanced placement tests in important subjects. Because the College Board advanced placement tests have the same curriculum and the same test across all the high schools in the United States. So I don't have to worry about some grading standards being easier than others. For instance, this figure is showing that if you have a teacher who's a plus one in terms of standard deviation, in seventh grade, it raises your probability of taking AP calculus by 6.7%. Or if you have that teacher in eighth grade, it raises your probability of taking calculus, AP calculus, by 8.8%. Now, obviously, they're not taking AP calculus in seventh and eighth grade. It's that later on, having had this teacher allows you to end up being more likely to do that. There's a very similar result for AP science classes. I'm not going to show you the figure. It looks somewhat similar to that. And they're not taking AP chemistry in the seventh or eighth grade either. They're having had a better science teacher or a better math teacher in the seventh or eighth grade makes a big difference. A teacher's value added in reading, this is on taking AP English by the grade in which the teacher taught students. And again, it's actually bigger than it is for math, which I find fascinating. For instance, having a high value added teacher in the seventh or eighth grade raises the probability that you take AP English probably in your 11th or 12th grade year by a little more than 10%. So finally, I have two more. Let's look at GPAs as an outcome. This is the effect of teacher value added in reading on your final GPA in high school by the grade in which the teacher taught students. So again, we see this disproportionate effect of the middle school grades on students' final GPAs in high school. And the math version is similar, but I won't show it to you. And then finally, I wanted to consider the effect of having a high value added teacher on enrolling in a 4-year college. So
And that's because I think four-year college is a very authentic and important outcome for many people. You know, going to college is one of the things that changes their lives. So this figure is showing you that having a teacher who's one standard deviation better in math in grades 6, 7, or 8 raises your probability of enrolling

in a college by 6.3 to 8.1 percentage points. And by the way, the alternatives to enrolling in a four-year college are employment, the military, enrolling at a 1 or 2 year technical or community college, or just plain inactivity, which is actually quite common among young people. So interestingly, encountering a teacher with value-added reading of plus one has an even bigger effect than having math of plus one for college enrollment. And the effects of seventh and eighth grade reading teachers are more than 16 percentage points more likely to go to a four-year college. That's an impressive amount, again, probably due to endogenous skill growth. I think the impressive effects of value-added in reading on later outcomes demonstrate that the critical reading skills that we develop through reading and writing are just as, if not more important, for a person's long-term outcomes like college attainment. And this is consistent with the fact that an inability to process college-level materials or read college-level texts is a consistent stumbling block for the many students who, regardless of their preferred major, find it hard to absorb material, and they end up dropping out of college for that reason. Okay, now I'm going to switch gears. We're going to stop looking at teacher value added, and instead we're going to talk about introducing a cognitively more challenging curriculum. Now, the state of Texas has a long-standing and fairly high-stakes accountability system. It's based on students' test scores. Not only do the schools themselves get graded, but students need to pass an exit exam in order to get a high school diploma in Texas. And also, promotion to a higher grade is somewhat dependent on having done well on the tests at the end of that school year, although there's more discretion apart from the exit exam, the final one. In addition, Texas is only one of two states that select the textbooks for its schools, so it has an unusual degree of influence over curriculum. In practice, though, I think that curriculum is more often influenced by tests than by textbooks. A teacher can ignore the new textbook that is put into her classroom and just decide, they're always giving me new textbooks. I don't want to have to learn how to do this with this new material. I don't want to have to learn new problem sets. I don't want to have to learn new readings. I'm just going to ignore the new textbook because I know in 2 or 3 years there will be another new textbook that will come down the road. But a teacher cannot ignore the skills that are being tested by the exam that her students will take at the end of the school year. And a testing regime typically lasts at least a decade. So the one that we're going to be talking about in Texas has been in place for more than a decade at this point. So therefore, schools and teachers paid a great deal of attention when they were switched, starting in 2011, from the testing program known as the Texas Assessment of Knowledge and Skills, I'm just going to call it TOCS from now on so I don't have to keep saying that long phrase, to a new program which is known as the State of Texas Assessments of Academic Readiness, or STAR. So from TOCS is the earlier one, and STAR is the later one. Now, the switch is interesting because making the tests more cognitively challenging was the explicit motivation for the introduction of STAR. To make the tests more cognitively challenging, the creators of STAR designed questions that required critical thinking more often than the TOCS test did. The STAR questions were deliberately constructed to make it hard for teachers to teach to the test or coach students in test-taking strategies that tend to work well on a multiple-choice exam. STAR questions often ask students to provide an answer and not just only guess over multiple choices or choose over multiple choices. There are three short essays on the STAR exam, each in a different format, whereas TOCS had no essay requirement. And to assess whether a student truly understands a concept, this is a kind of subtle thing, the STAR exams are timed. Why? It's because time pressure makes it hard for a student to simply try out each answer on a multiple choice test. But the TOCS exam, you could take as much time as you liked, so you could just try out each answer. You didn't have to really deeply understand how the problem worked. And we'll see an example of that in a moment. And STAR tests also focus on the content that should have been taught in the grade in question, thereby assessing whether students are making progress vis-a-vis an ever more challenging curriculum. And TOCS tested content that was often way below the grade level of the students. And so an eighth grade student could possibly feel like he or she was doing quite well on the test, even though
he or she was only really answering the questions that were for fourth graders or something like that. So to make these, I made all these claims about this difference in these tests, and it's going to help to examine questions from released prior year tests. The Texas State Department of Education releases prior year tests, not quite all the questions, but you can download them very easily from their website. I'm just going to show you a couple here. So the first one is, this was a tox math question for seventh graders, and I'm going to keep showing you seventh grade questions because they seem most relevant. So which list of integers is in order from least to greatest? Is it negative 42, negative 39, negative 4, 40, 41, or is it 41, 40, negative 4, negative 39, negative 42? So this is just not a seventh grade level question, right? It's a very easy question that a lot of fourth or fifth graders should be able to get right. Or here's another example of a tox math question for seventh graders. This is really an arithmetic question. It has nothing to do with algebra. It simply requires you to divide 9 by 3, that's obviously 3, then square it, and you get 9, multiply that by 5, you got 45, and add 5, so you come up with 50 as the answer to the question. But these are easy math questions for a seventh grader. In contrast, if you look at this star question for seventh graders, you can see that this is basically an algebra question. It also requires you to understand that this is a Cartesian diagram. You have to understand negative and positive numbers, two different axes, x and y. You have to understand how to think about slope of a line. And you can see that what you have to choose among, they are multiple choice, but they're four different algebraic equations that represent that line. So it's a significantly harder question that requires more critical thinking. Now, I told you that I hope we would get to something that's rather funny, so I want to show you a tox seventh grade reading question. So this is, again, the older test that's less demanding. It focuses on an Austin, Texas festival known as Spam-O-Rama. Okay, that's after that canned processed meat that we all know, Spam. Not love, maybe, but we all know. Okay, the contest has two divisions, one for professional chefs and restaurant owners, and one for amateur cooks. In the amateur division, everyone is welcome to show their stuff. One contestant entered the contest, Spam-O-Rama, with a dish that was a mixture of cheddar cheese, mayonnaise, Spam, and raisins. The dish's poor rating at the contest did not deter this stubborn individual. Hoping to find a more accepting panel of judges the next year, he froze his entry and brought it back the following year. In keeping with the spirit of the event, the judges decided to create a last place, even if there were 100 entries award just for him. Okay, so that's the paragraph that students have to read on the tox test. And the question was, one contestant in Spam-O-Rama froze his food entry because he planned to carve it, he missed the entry deadline, he wanted it to be eaten cold, or he thought he deserved to win. So this is a very easy reading comprehension question for a seventh grader. Now, if you look at Star's question, it's obviously much harder. It's on a more serious subject as well. It's about Sainsbury's, which is a big grocery store chain in the United Kingdom, sort of like the Safeway or A&P of the United Kingdom. And they're talking about food waste. This is a longer article that is about 3 pages long and relatively complicated. So I've picked out just one paragraph, and I hope you get the basic idea of just the one paragraph. It would be better to read the whole thing, but too much time. So in spite of Sainsbury's efforts, a large volume of waste, in other words, food waste, remains. A machine grinds the waste into slushy goo, which is then poured into giant silos called anaerobic digesters. These giant silos act like artificial stomachs. Inside, microbes digest organic waste and produce methane bubbles. The same thing happens to organic waste in landfills and waste treatment plants. The difference is that these anaerobic digester silos are tightly sealed so they can capture and store the methane. The resulting biofuel can power vehicles, or it can be burned to produce electricity. Sainsbury's management estimates that its ADs, those are the anaerobic digesters, can produce enough energy to power 2,500 homes for 1 year, or it can make enough electricity to completely remove one of its stores from the public power grid. So this just requires a higher level of understanding. There are actually a few hard vocabulary words like anaerobic or biofuel in the reading example.
what is the most likely reason that the author wrote this selection? So they're trying to get the student to think about what's the structure of the argument, what argument is being made, and you can read the answers for yourself. I think the correct answer is to demonstrate that creativity can help to solve environmental problems. But it's undoubtedly a significantly harder question than the Spanorama question, I think we would all agree. All right. So to test whether the switch from talks to

STAR affected students' cognitive skill development, I'm going to focus on two cohorts in particular. The students who entered the ninth grade in 2011, that was the first year of STAR. They experienced STAR, the heavier or more difficult exam, throughout high school. However, this cohort did not experience any STAR-driven, more cognitively challenging curriculum in any of their middle school grades. The second cohort that interests me is composed of the students who entered fifth grade in 2011, so they experienced the more cognitively challenging curriculum both in middle school and in high school. And the difference between these two cohorts is not their experience of the STAR-driven curriculum in high school, because they both had that, but only the second cohort experienced STAR-driven cognitively challenging curriculum in the middle school. So by comparing their later performance on the SAT, we can test whether it is crucial to come up against challenging material in middle school. Unfortunately, a simple comparison between these two cohorts is not all that straightforward, and that's because the College Board undertook a major redesign of the SAT starting in 2017. Just with the worst possible timing. So not only did the redesign change the scoring, but also fear of taking a new test for which they had not prepared caused many students to take the exam in 2016 and when they ordinarily would have taken it in 2017. And in addition, of course, testing in 2020 was affected by the pandemic. So I have done my absolute best to make sure, using the concordance tables, that everything is in the right scores. They are rationalized with one another. But I still need to have a control for Texas that did not experience the TOCS to STAR transition of curriculum, but did experience the same external events like the redesign of the SAT. So to find a control, I'm going to adopt the method called synthetic controls. This method combines all of the possible controls for Texas, so in other words, all of the possible states that could be controls for Texas, to create a synthetic Texas. And the weights on these other possible controls are optimized to match Texas's time pattern in SAT scores as well as possible in the pre-STAR period, in other words, in the TOCS period. And the weights and the controls are then validated outside of the optimization period. So it has to also do well out of the period with which you use to generate the weights. The weights have to do well when you go out of sample and see that they can still be valid. Okay, so that's a very important part of using synthetic controls. So this all sounds a little complicated, but it's actually very intuitive. I love synthetic controls. So Texas is a big state with a variety of cities and landscapes and industries. Some of Texas is a lot like Oklahoma, its neighbor to the north. They share oil drilling and farming and some of that sort of thing. Some of Texas is a lot like Louisiana, with similar refineries and ports on the Gulf Coast. Some of Texas is a lot like New Mexico. They share a desert, they share a lot of cattle ranching, and so forth and so on. Austin, Texas has a lot of similarities to other cities that are dominated by a state house and a flagship public university. Dallas has some similarities with other financial hubs. I could go on and on. What's the point here? The point is that none of these other states would be a good control for Texas in and of itself. But if we weight them all up optimally, we can create a synthetic Texas that walks, talks, looks, and acts like Texas. So we're going to be comparing Texas and synthetic Texas. And a properly constructed synthetic control should show how Texas school students would have done in the absence of the switch from the TOCS-based curriculum to the STAR-based curriculum. So I'm just going to show you one figure here, but it's a little bit complicated. So first of all, this is the period that in TOCS, okay, before STAR was put in. And this is the period when the weights are constructed for the synthetic control, the synthetic Texas, which is in the dashed sort of purple line. And Texas itself is in the green line. Okay, so you can see both in the weight construction period and in the validation period before the switch of tests, the synthetic Texas is doing a very good job of looking a lot like Texas, right? They sort of have the same things happening to their students' test scores on the SAT. The pink line is the last cohort that had no early adolescent grade 5 through 8 exposure to the new STAR exam. And then the red line is the first cohort with full early adolescent exposure to the new STAR exam. What you'll notice is that up until you get to the pink line, the two lines, the synthetic Texas and Texas, track one another very well. But then after the introduction of the STAR exam, Texas is doing significantly better than

than synthetic Texas. And that's the idea, right? That synthetic Texas is telling us what would have happened in Texas if they had not switched, if they had not switched tests. One thing I wanted to mention about tests like STAR is that they're a very manageable policy reform. Of course, it's not that easy to construct a good test. That's what psychometricians are for, and many educators have to get involved. But it's actually quite cheap to construct a test. Testing is not expensive by the standards of school finance in the United States. Finally, I told you this story early in the talk about charter schools, and one set of facts that motivated me was the strong performance of charter schools that started grade 8 as their entry year and used started grade 5 as their entry year and used grade 8 as their exit year. And these school students often made annual test gains that were 2 to 3 times the gains of schools with kindergarten entry or grade 9 entry. And at the time, as I said, these results struck me as very counterintuitive, because I expected that the schools that started with kindergarten would produce the most positive gains in student achievement. I really had low expectations for schools that took in the negatively selected applicants at grade 5, because I thought of them as students who had missed the boat of strong early childhood education and were already struggling in the regular public schools. So this was all based on my idea, which was then popular in economics and continues to be very popular among economists, that children are only very plastic in early childhood. So to my mind, the struggling fifth graders had already been fated to have a lower level of cognitive skills. So my study used more than 100 New York City charter schools, and it used lottery-based methods. I mentioned these before. They're very simple. Students applied to one or more charter schools simply by filling out a one-pager with their name, their address, their parents' contact information, and so on. It's called an application, but it's really just basic information. And once the charter school has received all the applications, it holds a lottery in which every child is assigned a lottery number. So for instance, if they want to admit 60 kindergartners, the first 60 kids would get seats in the charter school, and if you were below the cutoff for your lottery number, you would typically not get a seat. There's a bit more to it than that, because the lotteried in and the lotteried out students, we only want to use that lottery information to come up with estimates. We don't want to use students who might have been picked off a waiting list or something like that. So there are some bells and whistles, but I won't go into the details. This method is generally considered to be the gold standard for evaluating charter schools, and lottery-based studies tend to have similar findings across urban settings where the application lotteries are oversubscribed. So it's not as easy in rural areas, because you might just not have too many students apply. So this next figure shows you the effects of a year in charter school on math scores. It doesn't really matter whether you look at the blue bars or the orange bars, because that has to, that's something about attrition. And I didn't just use my own study of New York City charter schools. I used all of the lottery-based studies that I could find where it was clear what grade was being shown for achievement. For instance, the KIPP schools are a charter management organization that ordinarily starts charter middle schools with the fifth grade. And so they're covered by a lot of those middle bars. And you can see that their kids are just learning at a faster rate in the middle schools, the middle charter schools, than they are learning in the high schools or the elementary schools. And for New York City, where I can do it, I know long-term outcomes. And it is also true that if you look at long-term outcomes like post-secondary attainment, whether you go to college or not, the effects are significantly bigger for students who were lotteried in the fifth grade. In fact, the effects for them are almost 4 times as large as they are for students who were lotteried in kindergarten. At the beginning of this lecture, I made the case that early adolescents are relatively neglected. They have a lot less spent on their instruction. They're in larger classes. They have teachers who are rookies. And they have teachers who are eager to stop teaching them and start instructing older, younger children. Although this relative neglect is unintentional, in my opinion, it is perilous, because adolescence is a crucial period of opportunity and also a period of risk, owing to the plasticity of advanced cognition at those ages and the gradual hardening of children's cognitive trajectories thereafter. Now, neuroscience and neuropsychology were behind much of my motivation to test for exceptional plasticity in adolescence. And I believe that neuroscience and neuropsychology have a fundamental quality
that makes them different than the kind of evidence that I've shown you today from education. They should really apply across

0: the whole world. It shouldn't be the case that neuroscience for American, we just have different brains than brains of people in other countries. In fact, I'm going to be doing some work in the future on the UK, and I would be horrified if I found out that they had completely different brain development than we did. So that's the really nice thing about neuroscience, is that it's important for learning universal truths about cognition, in my opinion. What I like about the education experiments is that these natural or policy experiments that I described today are all realistic interventions that are deployed in some schools already and could be deployed in more schools. For instance, concentrating the most effective teachers in early adolescent education, or higher pay and other rewards that induce effective teachers to apply to and stay in middle school classrooms. More generally, the importance of early adolescence makes me optimistic about the future of American education and Americans' advanced cognitive skill growth. If you think about it, the idea that only very early childhood education matters is somewhat disheartening. I would be the first to agree, and neuroscience would support the idea, that the period from 3 months before you're born to age 2 or 3 is crucial for brain development and later life skills, but it is disheartening to think that kindergartners might already be fated to a trajectory of low, modest, or high cognitive skills. I just find it dispiriting to think of writing off a child who is early in elementary school. Yet this is the implication if we focus exclusively on early childhood spur to endogenous skill growth, to the detriment of adolescence and its important effects on advanced cognitive skills, which are so important to our economy and our today's fast-paced world. And I know that Eric is going to be discussing some of the macro implications of this for our economy and just the larger picture. So the last two bullet points are especially aimed at Eric. I find hope in early adolescence precisely because it is a later period when society can have more influence over a child's educational experience. No child masters abstract math or rigorous critical reasoning before early adolescence, and I find this to be a good thing, paradoxically, because it means that children enter this quest for advanced cognitive skills on a relatively even playing field. I didn't say it was an even playing field, but it might be more even than we suppose. When I look out over the United States and other highly developed countries, what tends to worry me the most is economic fatalism among young people who lack advanced cognitive skills and therefore feel that they face a bleak future owing to technology and globalization. Now, of course, it's not that non-cognitive skills are useless. We need service workers who can perform important tasks that are challenging on dimensions other than cognition, like strength or dexterity or nurturing or courage. However, the demand for these tasks is declining in highly developed economies, while the demand for advanced cognitive skills is rising. I am convinced, though, that many more children could be set on a positive high growth trajectory towards advanced cognitive skills during the plastic period of their adolescence. Of course, not all children will attain these advanced skills, but the more we see adolescence as an age of opportunity, the more likely we are to offer these children opportunities rather than neglect them. Thank you.
1: Our first commentator, Eric Hurst, joins us from the University of Chicago, the faculty of which he joined in 1999, and where he is the Frank P. and Marion R. D'Arcy Distinguished Service Professor of Economics and the John E. Jerk Faculty Fellow at the Booth School of Business. Professor Hurst's luminous and voluminous scholarship focuses on housing markets, labor markets, and household financial behavior. Thematically and methodologically, he ranges far and wide and over some of the most vexing problems of our day. The welfare losses to society of racial discrimination and urban gentrification, the economics of the COVID pandemic, leisure inequality, and the correlates and causes of the persistent, if narrowing, gender wage gap among the college-educated. The recipient of multiple research awards, Professor Hurst has also found time to be a remarkable teacher, earning no fewer than not 2, not 3, but 4 teaching awards in his 20-odd years at the University of Chicago. Please join me now in extending a very warm welcome to Professor Hurst.
2: Thank you so much. It is great to be in person with people that is not my children, and it is wonderful. And so, as Caroline kind of foreshadowed, I want to do two things over my 2 days.

Ace. So tomorrow I'm going to talk a little bit about the role of advanced cognitive skills versus just completed years of schooling. Is there something about specific skills versus just getting a degree that shows up in labor market outcomes? So that's going to be a little bit tomorrow. But today I wanted to set the stage and try to show why the importance of accumulating skills in general are becoming more and more important for the labor market that we live in today. And so I want to do four things today in my comments. The first of which is I'm going to show you some patterns about inequality along a variety of dimensions and how they've been evolving over time in the United States, particularly starting in the early 1980s. Second, I'm going to talk a little bit about potential drivers of these changes in inequality. Because again, if we want to think about a solution, we might want to think about what might the causes of be. The third thing I'm going to try to do is then I'm going to set up and say, well, how does economies adjust to changing in demand for certain types of labor? And you'll see why that's going to be important in the fourth part of my comments, where I'm going to link it back to some of Caroline's talks over the last 2 days. So that's kind of the big picture overview. The component of where I'm going to link to Caroline's lectures, it's going to come at the end, but I'm going to try to create an umbrella where you could see the importance of this research for some of what I think are the challenges that we are facing in a socioeconomic way in the 21st century. So let me just kind of start by a picture that you might be familiar with. This is going to be a measure of income inequality in the United States. It's the share of all income earned accruing to the top 10% of the population. And so the United States in particular is seeing an increase in the share of income accruing to the top 10%, whereas in current periods, we're talking about almost half of all income is owned by the top 10% of the US distribution. So now I'm gonna focus a little bit more on breaking things out by different education groups. And so today I'm gonna show you a lot of patterns by people who have a bachelor's degree or more versus the people who have less than a bachelor's degree. And just with that as background, and again, when I teach my students this, it is often striking to them. But just as a reminder that we are rare in the population in terms of having a bachelor's degree. And so this shows the share of, I'm showing you men right now. I'll talk about women as we go through. But the share of men 25 to 34 who have completed at least a bachelor's degree by the time they are in that age range. And a couple things I want you to, you know, kind of focus your eye towards is first, you know, the number that we're looking at is somewhere between 25 and 30%. So most people in the United States don't have a bachelor's degree. And again, through the world we live in, we tend to focus on, you know, our reflection. And I'd just like us to remind us that our reflection is not the average by any dimension. But the second and more important thing I want you to show you is that this share for men, for women, you've seen much more steeper increase, but the share for men has been relatively stagnant over multiple decades. And you see a little bit, we talked a little bit about this in passing yesterday, about coming out of Vietnam and the GI Bill, you see a little increase. But basically, from cohorts over the last few decades, it's been relatively flat, a little uptake recently. So we have a group where the returns to skill is going up, but yet the movement into skill, at least getting a bachelor's degree, have been relatively stagnant until potentially recently. And so this is what I focus some of my work on, is trying to figure out the difference in behavior in the labor market between those with a bachelor's degree and those with less, and then trying to put on a little bit more what particular skills are necessary. But this is just things that you might have seen in the newspaper, which is just the average earnings of someone with a bachelor's degree relative to someone without a bachelor's degree and how that's evolved over time. So a number like 30% means that on average, a typical person with a bachelor's degree is earning 30% more in a given year than someone, a typical person without a bachelor's degree. But the key thing I want you to focus on is notice that has been increasing over time. So part of the inequality we're seeing is showing up in completed years of schooling where the earnings are growing for those with a bachelor's degree at a greater rate than those without a bachelor's degree. And that

brings me to this next part, which again, we're starting to get into socioeconomic issues that are kind of tangible or things that we're feeling. I'm showing you here now the employment rate of men, and again, I'm focused on men 25 to 54 here, without a bachelor's degree. And so there's a couple things your eyes should be drawn to. There's ups and downs over time. Those are due to things like recessions. So when we're recession, less people are working. You can see in 2008, there was a lot less people working. In 1984, there was a lot less people working. But I want you to focus your eyes on the downward trends. When the things are peaking, those peaks are getting lower and lower over time. And so we're at a position where currently about 82% of men, this is pre-COVID, so I stopped it right pre-COVID, 82% of men in these prime working years, post, you know, colleging, getting, pre-retirement getting, are working, where that number used to be something like, you know, around almost 90%. So we get this downward drift in employment for a group of individuals with less than a bachelor's degree. And if we want to compare them to the men with the bachelor's degree, you just don't see that same downward trend. You see slight trends, but it used to be about 94, and now we're something like 93. But a concentration at the bottom of the distribution, the bulk of the distribution of employment rates that are falling over time. And I promised some depressing stuff when we were talking yesterday. Jan was pretty depressing. I'm going to go there right now with this picture. This one is the one that I find stark, and I pause every time I'm giving it in some of my own work or when I'm teaching. This is the share of people, again, men 25 to 54 without a bachelor's degree, who report working 0 weeks during the prior year. So we have lots of government surveys that samples people working. And they call them up on the phone, do you have a job? They say, no. They say, did you work at all in the last year? And they say, no. And so this is the share who report, no, they're not working at all over the prior 52 weeks. And what I want you to see is that historically, you know, it was about 1 out of 20 men in this age sat idle for a whole year. That number is now 1 out of 7. So there's a large chunk of our prime age population, again, men, you see similar patterns for women, not so much in terms of the increase, but men with a less than a bachelor's degree sitting idle for long periods of time. And that has changed relative to where we were 30, 40 years ago. Okay. So we have these shifts. Inequality is rising. It's showing up in labor market outcomes, in particular in the propensity to work. What are driving some of these shifts, and how do we kind of interpret it? And so there's two stories, and Caroline touched on them yesterday. I'm going to show you a little bit of evidence of them. You know, things you hear about in the newspaper, such as automation and globalization. So how do we think about changes in automation and changes in globalization and affecting these patterns that are shifting inequality over time? Okay. I want to focus on one industry, and I do a lot of work just thinking about this industry, and you'll see why it's so important. But I'm going to show you stuff about the manufacturing industry and how that's changed in the United States over time. And so what I'm showing you here is just if we count the number of manufacturing jobs in the United States and how that has evolved over time. And so in 1980-ish, there was almost 20 million, about 18, 19 million manufacturing jobs in the United States. So people who report working in the manufacturing industry. And you can see that has been declining over time with an acceleration of that decline in the 2000s. And so about 6 million manufacturing jobs disappeared from the United States between 2000 and 2010. And there's been essentially no rebound in that period afterwards. So what are the two stories that people have that link to these decline in manufacturing jobs? One is openness to trade. And so there is a bunch of our colleagues who have worked in economics on a variety of kind of angles showing that opening up to trade, in particular trade with China, increased the competitive forces in the manufacturing sector, and manufacturing employment as a result increased.
But that's not all the story. And I will say it's not even probably the predominant story. Because during the same time period, manufacturing output went up. So how are we getting more output with less workers? Well, we've been switching our manufacturing production from being labor intensive to being capital intensive or automation intensive. And so that shift that has been occurring has been reducing not the demand for manufactured products produced in the United States, that has changed some with trade, but it has resulted in a decline in the manufacturing workers in the United States shifting towards machines. And so this decline in manufacturing does not hit all schooling groups equally. So let me show you some data now on the share of workers of different schooling levels and what percentage of those worked in manufacturing in given years. So how do you read this picture? It says if you were an individual with a high school degree or less in 1977, essentially one-third of you worked in the manufacturing sector out of all people, not only those who were working, but across all individuals. So the manufacturing sector for those with less than a high school degree nationally, not just in Detroit, nationally, was about one-third. That number now is somewhere around 12%. So we have this big sector that was important for workers, particularly with a given skill level, and that sector has shrunk. And more importantly, not only has it shrunk, conditional on working in that sector, you know, they don't need as much of the high-skilled workers or low-skilled workers, low-educated workers, as they do. They need people now to fix robots as opposed to work the line. And so I'm going to show you lots of pictures like this, more today, tomorrow than today, but I'm going to show you a couple today. And I'm going to focus on a region that Caroline focused on a lot in her picture. So if you take a remember from her lecture earlier today and from yesterday, where are these places where these advanced cognitive skills are kind of missing spatially in the United States? Those are also the same places for which manufacturing intensity is high. It's not exactly the same, and I'll show you some pictures and more tomorrow than again today, but each one of these areas basically show the intensity of manufacturing production in that county in 2000. So the darker the red, the more manufacturing intensive that area is. This should not be surprising to any of you. Manufacturing is clustered in the United States around kind of the midsection. And again, just as a reminder, this is Caroline's picture. She had it in pretty blue. I don't know why I put it in black and white. But you can see the places that are missing some of these advanced cognitive skills are exactly the same places. Now, in some of my work, I've actually shown that the places where manufacturing declined the most, or where manufacturing was most present, were also the same places that manufacturing declined the most, are exactly the same places where non-employment rates have risen the most. And so you see this area where manufacturing has shrunk in certain areas, and those are the same areas where now male participation, particularly concentrated for those without a bachelor's degree, have fallen the most within the United States. So there's some link between these aggregate forces of automation, which has particularly affected the manufacturing. It affects other sectors too, but affects the manufacturing industry. And that has caused these employment declines that we've seen in the aggregate data. So I'm going to do one more picture before I get to some of, you know, how do we adjust to these shocks? But this is kind of something that Caroline alluded to towards the end part of our discussion. So what this is now is take a look, think about every job in the U.S. economy, okay, filled with some people. And if you go to those jobs, some of us are teachers, and some of us are professors, and some of us are lawyers, and some of us are shop clerks, and some of us are manufacturers. And then for each one of these jobs, there's some skills that are needed to fill those jobs. And so there's government surveys that says, if you are a, you know, sales clerk, what type of tasks do you tend to do on a regular basis? And then we could take those task measures and project them on some, I'm going to use these words, like advanced cognitive tasks. Those are kind of, using Caroline's language. Or we could

have things that are kind of routine tasks. And so advanced cognitive tasks are things that are going to require some amount of thinking as part of our jobs, complex problem solving. So things like lawyers and professors tend to be higher in this type of task need than bank tellers or sales clerk. And then there's some other

Okay, but okay, my second job was working at Wendy's. And so at there, you know, you just kind of worked the cash register. It was a very routine type of, you know, there was not much variation. I'd come up, I hit a button, and people would give me money, I hand it back. What this is showing, though, is that the demand in the U.S. economy for skills that require complex analytical tasks is rising over time, and the jobs that require these routine tasks that are kind of repetitive, you know, manufacturing is a lot in those green lines, is also declining over time. So the skill mix for which the labor market is requiring has been shifting in a given particular way, favoring these advanced cognitive skills that Caroline was talking about. So this brings me now to kind of a bigger question, which is how do economies adjust to the demands for, you know, occupations shifting over time? What happens when some sectors go away that require some skills and new sectors are born that are require others? And so, you know, I like to, you know, when I'm teaching, we've gone through lots of disruptive periods in an economy over our, you know, centuries of existence. And so if we go back 100 years ago, most of us were in the agriculture sector. And in particular, you know, about one third of all men worked in agriculture in the beginning of 1900s. And then a robot came along. Well, we call that robot a tractor, but it was some automation nonetheless, and transformed this manufacturing, this agricultural sector. But yet, the U.S. economy weathered that disruptive shock. Right now, there is very few of us that work in the agriculture sector relative to where we were before. But, you know, that was true in 1950, 60, 70, but lots of people were still working. So how do we respond when sectors disappear and other sectors grow? And there's many kinds of margins of adjustment that we could think about. And some of which are we could, if jobs are in one place, like in agriculture, they tend to be in, you know, more rural areas. In manufacturing, tended to be in, you know, different rural areas, or sometimes people have to move to the job. So moving spatially is one way people could adjust for shocks. But oftentimes, the sectors that are growing and the sectors that are shrinking have different skill mixes between them. Now, it's not always the case, because when we used to be in agriculture, the skill tasks that people needed in agriculture translated roughly well to the skill tasks that were needed in manufacture. My dad was a manufacturer. My guess is if he was born 40 years before, he would have been a farmer. The skill mix that my father would have had translated nicely between those two sectors. But now we're in periods of time when manufacturing is declining and the skills that the jobs that are growing are requiring these advanced cognitive skills. And as a result, we need some other type of adjustment to occur to fill the demands of the labor market that is moving today. And that means acquiring some new skills. And we could do that by potentially going to college or training programs or other forms of human capital adjustment. And the difference is those adjustments take time. And so now, again, this is just the umbrella to get to this last part, which is, you know, I think Caroline's work is so important because it's highlighting how we could think about one margin. Again, we'll probably talk later on. There's lots of other margins that we might want to think about. One margin of how we could start moving the economy to help get the skills that we're going to be needing to fill the labor market, you know, today relative to 20 years ago or 30 years ago. And so Caroline could have given the same lecture 20 or 30 years ago, that we're the most elastic for skill acquisition. I'm going to say that adjustment is even more important to think about getting it right today than it was in the past, given the demands of the shifts in the demand for different skills that have been accumulating. And so thinking about this is, you know, providing a way to basically say, we used to focus a lot of our narrative discussion, and Caroline emphasized this so much, that we really want to target people early. So the Head Start program, a lot of the government programs, and we're saying maybe there are better places, or at least additional places, where we want to focus some of our energy. And so I think that's why the importance. So tomorrow I'll have some more specific thoughts about what skills

0: those verses with others. But I think in the umbrella sense, why is this important? Because these big shifts that the economy is hitting, we need to think about ways to help. If there are frictions to skill acquisition, what can we do as a society to help mitigate some of those frictions? And so that's what my comments are on. I look forward to more discussion. That's all I got. Okay.
1: Thank you very much, Eric. It gives me great pleasure to introduce our next commentator, Professor Sylvia Bungay of Berkeley's own Department of Psychology and the Helen Wills Neuroscience Institute. An expert in the cognitive and neural processes that support reasoning, memory, and goal-directed behavior in humans, particularly in those young humans we call children, Professor Bungay directs Berkeley's Building Blocks of Cognition Laboratory. Her lab draws on several disciplines, including cognitive neuroscience, developmental psychology, and education research, to study developmental changes and neuroplasticity in the cognitive control and reasoning skills of children and adults. An author or co-author of some 196 papers, and I believe a brand new textbook on the fundamentals of developmental cognitive neuroscience. Is that out?
2: Not out yet.
1: Just almost imminently.
2: Yeah, there's a, what's it called? Supply chain issues.
1: Yeah, stuck in a boat in the bay, right. That happened to my textbook a few months ago, too. She's one of 11 members of the multidisciplinary, multi-university National Scientific Council on the Developing Child, which strives to generate public will to close the gap between what we know and what we do to promote successful learning, adaptive behavior, and sound physical and mental health for all young children. Please join me in giving a warm welcome to Professor Bungay.
2: Thank you so much. Thank you, Rebecca. I'm truly honored to be here, and I really want to thank the Tanner Lecture Committee, the ones I've met so far, Jay and Kinch and Hannah and everybody else, for including me. I also want to thank Chancellor Crist, who was here yesterday, and Jane Fink for organizing this really fascinating lecture series. And of course, I want to congratulate Professor Hauksbee, Caroline, on two really compelling, inspiring lectures on a really important problem. So today, I want to begin by providing some additional context on the advanced cognitive skills that Caroline has been talking about. Then I'm going to talk about periods of brain plasticity during development. And these topics are really right up my alley, as Rebecca was alluding to. So Caroline defined advanced cognitive skills as those that require higher order reasoning. They require a capacity to solve problems through logic, think in the abstract, engage in critical thinking, and derive general principles from a set of facts. They are integrative, they are synthesizing, they are important for planning, end quote. So higher order reasoning, which is something I've studied for many years, is the culmination of a number of mid-level cognitive abilities. So for one, working memory, or the ability to keep information in mind and manipulate it. Interference suppression, the ability to ignore distractors, focus on what's currently relevant. And relational thinking, which is not as widely studied, but something that's really near and dear to my heart, which is the ability to jointly consider several pieces of information, that is to compare them or integrate them. And this information could be premises, it could be rules, it could be concepts, anything like that. So trying to build these skills is critical for several reasons, as we've already talked about. But one of them is that many students who are in school today are going to have careers that don't even exist yet, drawing on discoveries that have not yet been made. So we can't impart all the knowledge that they will require. And secondly, students today were born and raised in the information age. They have a wealth of information at their fingertips. What they need more than anything else is to develop the skills that are required to select relevant information, evaluate it, integrate it, and apply it. In other words, they must tap into what we think of as domain-general cognitive skills that you can port from one situation to another. We're going to come back to the development of these skills a little bit later, after a brief overview of brain development and plasticity. And I will say that tomorrow I'll talk about the fact that it's

contentious as to whether we even have these domain general skills, but coming from neuroscience, I think we have evidence that we in fact do. Okay. So as Caroline has already beautifully covered, we see dramatic brain development in the early years. This is from 7.5 weeks gestation, months gestation through 6 years. These are horizontal slices through the brain created with MRI. And the growth here is obvious even to the naked eye. So, and this message of early brain development, sometimes called the birth to three or the birth to five period, has been used effectively as a rationale for increased investment in preschool and kindergarten in this country. So as Caroline was talking about, Head Start, the Appositarian, the Perry, all of these programs. But as we'll see in a moment, beyond this dramatic growth in what's called gross anatomy, not because it's gross, just because it's broad, is we see that more detailed measures reveal that the brain is not fully developed at age 5 or 6 or even 10, 15, 20. It's still being sculpted by experience long after that. So Caroline's message that we need to invest more in middle school education was really music to my ears, because I've been making the same argument about neuroscience for many years, that we cannot let our efforts to promote early child development and child brain development completely eclipse our ability to do so for later child and adolescent development. So in what ways does the brain change after early childhood? I'm going to expand a little bit here on Caroline's excellent summary, but if you take nothing from this, then just remember what Caroline said. Okay, so here we have a 7-year-old and a 30-year-old, and it's hard to see the differences between them, aside from the fact that this particular 7-year-old happens to have a larger head and sort of more misshapen. But if you look more closely, you see that the gray matter is a little bit disproportionately bigger in the 7-year-old. And the gray matter is where the neurons are concentrated, along with the local connections among them, or synapses, as Caroline talked about. Now, the brain forms well over 100 trillion synapses over the first few years of life. And as Caroline showed, it peaks around age 2, and then it drops through childhood and adolescence into adulthood. And so it's eliminating the synapses that aren't being used, that just aren't as relevant. And this pruning of these excess connections is sculpting the brain in a way that allows a child's a brain to adapt to its particular environment. And this is absolutely critical. This is why we have this protracted period, is that it allows us to basically adapt in a way that, you know, humans are extremely adaptable to a wide variety of environments, for better or for worse, right? So importantly, I want to make this point that although later childhood and adolescence are characterized more on balance by a loss of synapses, in fact, synapses are being created and removed, eliminated all the time as you're sitting here listening to this lecture. It's just that more in general are being removed than created. So there is plasticity. Okay. So where is the 7-year-old? So my analogy here is to Michelangelo, who would take these slabs of marble and sculpt them into these beautiful things by taking away rather than adding. Okay, so whereas the 7-year-old has more gray matter, the 30-year-old has more white matter, which is made up of these long-range tracts, these white matter tracts that connect distant parts of the brain that are necessary for basically anything higher order, any kind of higher order cognitive function requires these distant brain networks. Okay, and so these are, it's called white matter because these long-range tracts, the fibers, are wrapped in this white fatty tissue called myelin that, as Caroline mentioned, promotes efficient communication between areas. And so my analogy here is to the building of the Golden Gate Bridge in the mid-1930s. And so here we have the structure, the white matter tracts growing. And then in childhood and adolescence, these tracts are being reinforced. There's more myelin wrapping around these fibers. And what that's doing is to support network traffic or communication between these distant brain regions. And then over childhood and adolescence, we see that this traffic increases. Unfortunately for us, that's kind of the situation we have today right here. And that's already in just 1 year after the bridge was built. Okay. So we know, though, that the brain is not developing in a vacuum, right? We know that it's sculpted by experience. This is a phenomenon called experience dependence.

and brain plasticity. As the author Will Durant once said, although it's been misattributed to Aristotle, we are what we repeatedly do. And a question that people often ask is, when in development is the brain most malleable? That is, when is it most sensitive to experience? And the answer, as Caroline mentioned, is that it depends on the particular neurocognitive system that we're talking about. So the brain networks that underlie basic senses like vision and hearing, as well as basic emotional capacities like attachment, get wired up in the first couple of years of life, and they're very hard to change after that. So for example, if we have a child who's born with cataracts in both eyes and is not getting pattern visual light, they'll be functionally blind if they aren't operated on, because this whole circuit here that's going from the eyes all the way to the back of the brain, the visual cortex, isn't wired up properly, okay? And so ophthalmologists say that the operation should happen early, ideally within the first 8 weeks of life, but certainly within the first couple of years. Okay, after that, that's a critical period after which it's really, really hard to change anything. You need the specific environmental inputs to lay down that brain architecture. And so to draw a common analogy, once you've laid the basic foundation for building a house, the foundation and the plumbing, it's really hard to change. Okay, so by comparison with these lower level skills, we can think about something higher level like language. This period of plasticity is not as early and it's not as bright of a line in the sand. In fact, for language, there's a series of windows of plasticity that we know about from humans as well as from other model systems, including songbirds, believe it or not. But anyway, so there are these multiple sensitive periods, and one of the earlier ones is actually learning to pronounce words in another language as though you were a native speaker. And if you're not exposed to that language within the first 6 years of life or something, it's going to be very, very hard after. Not impossible, but very hard. On the other hand, thankfully, for those of us who are trying to learn other languages, vocabulary and grammar, you can acquire throughout your life. It's just going to get harder than it is early on. Okay, and so here, you know, once you've laid the foundation of a house, you can still make changes to the building. You can add or remove a wall or something, but expanding the footprint or changing the plumbing is more difficult. Okay, so what about advanced cognitive skills like reasoning and the academic capabilities that it supports? These skills depend heavily on a core set of brain regions. The frontal lobes, so in the front of the brain that Caroline talked about, as well as the parietal lobes, that's sort of a loyal henchman interacting a lot with the frontal lobes. And this is called the frontoparietal network. Okay, and it's basically a Swiss Army knife. It is helpful for any kind of cognitive task that you throw at it. And so different parts, slightly different parts, overlapping parts of it have been associated with these different mid-level cognitive skills that I've talked about, like working memory or relational thinking. So when does this brain network mature, and just how malleable is it? To address this, this question, I want to show you some behavioral and brain imaging data on a task called the matrix reasoning task here. So this is a task that's commonly found on IQ tests, and what you need to be able to do is to solve this puzzle by identifying the missing piece. And to do that, of course, you have to look at the relations among the items in both of these dimensions here. And it turns out that the correct answer is this one here, but as you can see, there are a lot of distractors, and it's easiest to solve if you just kind of look for the correct answer. So this involves relational thinking as well as the other skills I mentioned. Okay, so this task is designed purposely so as not to rely as much on background knowledge, so it's supposed to be more culturally fair. And yet, it's one of the strongest cognitive predictors that we have of future scholastic achievement and performance in challenging careers.
And so, for example, as I mentioned, you know, the ability to integrate relations between numbers or variables or concepts is essential for math. So just to take math as an example, if you think about fractions, comparing fractions, for example, or you think about graphs, as Caroline was mentioning, relating the x and y axes, or you think about equations or sets of equations in algebra, that all involves relations.

0: thinking. Okay, so now I'm going to show you performance over ages 6 to 21 on this task. And so these are the reasoning scores up here as a function of age from 6 to 21. And what you can notice several things, right? One is this beautiful increase in performance on this task. And there's an inflection point around age 12. And then it starts to plateau. But there's also massive variability. I mean, you can find a 7-year-old who's, you know, performing better than an 18-year-old, for example. Just massive variability that we want to be able to understand. I should back up and say that each point is one child, and then each line is that child tested at two time points, often around a year and a half apart. These are data that were collected by my lab and several others. It's over 500 participants. And if you imagine the brain scanning and all the cognitive testing that we do, it takes like, you know, 6 hours per participant. So it's a huge amount of work to get here. But I digress. Okay, all right. The other thing I wanted to say is we talked yesterday about motivation to perform a task, right? That's going to differ. On some days, somebody might be more motivated than another day or something along those lines. Sure, that's definitely going to contribute here. Nonetheless, we see these clear trends, and nonetheless, it is a good predictor of academic outcomes. Some researchers have emphasized the high heritability of reasoning skills, right? That genes can explain some of this variance here. And indeed, if you take a bunch of children who are from homogeneous higher income backgrounds, you see that what differentiates them the most is actually genetic. But then if you look across a wide range of backgrounds, you see that actually environment matters a ton, right? And so performance on this task does vary by socioeconomic status. It varies by number of years in, that you have attended school. And there's a strong environmental, in fact, it's even increased over the decades, actually, as people's jobs have required more and more higher cognitive skills. Okay, so in parallel with these findings, we find that this frontoparietal network gets stronger throughout childhood and to a lesser extent in adolescence. And moreover, among 6 to 12-year-olds, where there's the most dramatic increase in performance on this task, we find that among the 6 to 12-year-olds, those who have stronger white matter connections, actually, they do better on this task. Not only that, they also show increased growth in their trajectory of reasoning development over time. And so it's, you know, laying down the scaffold literally seems to be supporting cognitive development. Okay, so to conclude, a brain system that supports higher level cognition is still under construction during early adolescence and is thought to be malleable, and I'm going to talk quite a bit more about that part tomorrow. And given what we know so far from neuroscience and from Caroline's compelling evidence, it's up to us really to ensure that students are properly challenged at this critical junction. So tomorrow I'll touch on some of the challenges and future directions, and I hope you'll come back to be part of that discussion. So thank you so much to you all.
1: Thank you very much, Professor Bungay. And we can move to questions now. So response. Yeah. Pardon me. Professor Hoxby, yeah.
2: First, I'm going to try to be brief because I want to make sure people have a chance to ask questions, but I want to thank both Eric and Sylvia for fantastic commentary. And I agree with so much of it. I'm having a hard time coming up with what I should say, except thank you, thank you, thank you, and thank you again. Let me just say something briefly about Eric's comments. I think what he did was provide this really great overarching framework for you to think about why is it that certain types of jobs are in decline and other types of jobs, the jobs that have the routine skills tend to be in decline, and the jobs that have advanced cognitive skills tend to be rising in terms of labor demand. And then something that I liked especially was thinking about not just the drivers, what has happened, automation, which has changed manufacturing and changed the need for certain types of skills, like, for instance, strength, but also how the economy does adjust to shocks. It's not as though we have the same economy that we had in 1910. I think that's a really important point. But we're doing different types of adjustment now, and we can see that our economy is trying to get us to adjust, right? That rising premium for

0: people who go to college or university is it's the economy saying, go to college or university, learn these skills. You need to learn the sort of skills that people pick up in college or university. And we're just not adjusting as fast as the economy wants us to adjust, which is one of the reasons why we have a rising wage premium for people in college. And I should emphasize an interesting thing about colleges in the United States is that almost all of the growth in college education has been at colleges that are not very selective. So they're not the Berkeleys of this world or the Stanfords or the Princetons or something else. They are, in fact, increasingly online schools, for-profit schools, which are having a lot of growth, and they're just not producing the same quality of skills. So in some ways, that skill premium that we see going up, or that college premium that we see going up, really understates the true premium for having those more advanced skills, because a lot of colleges are just not producing them very well anymore. So I think, if anything, it understates the pressures. And why is it that we have such frictions to skill acquisition for advanced cognitive skills, but we didn't seem to have as many frictions to changing someone from an agricultural worker to a manufacturing worker? I think, in fact, it is because these are very, very different sorts of tasks, right? They just reward different types of things. Being strong, being hardy, being able to work maybe in the cold is very useful in both agriculture and manufacturing. But it's not all that helpful if you're a lawyer sitting in an office in downtown San Francisco or something like that. I also wanted to say a few words about Sylvia's comments, which I find just incredibly helpful because she can think about these types of neuroscientific things in a way that's much more precise than I can. And thinking about what it is that we do when we're using our cognitive skills, it is about holding information in your head. It's about integrating information. It's about this sort of relational thinking, selecting the information that you're going to decide is important. And I think that all of these things are unusual in certain jobs, but very usual in other jobs. And that's important. I also am glad to hear that our synapses are just going strong. We can keep developing them over time, so we don't stop altogether. But if you're not being put under pressure to develop new cognitive skills, you're not going to develop them as much as if you're under new pressure to develop cognitive skills. So I think that's a really important thing. And I love the phrase, pruning is sculpting your mind, because that's really the way to think about it. That's fantastic. Also, dependent brain plasticity, I think, is a very important concept that she talked about, because it's this idea that your brain is plastic, but if you don't really use it, you're not going to have it be plastic in the ways that you want it to be plastic. And that is why I think there are a lot of frictions to changing people from manufacturing, non-college types of jobs, routine types of jobs, to jobs that require them to show these integrative and other types of skills, because they're just not getting enough experience in the areas that they would need to have the right plasticity in those directions. So thank you very much, both of you. This was just fantastic. I learned a lot. I hope everyone else learned a lot. And I think we can take questions, and do ask questions of Sylvia and Eric, too.
1: Okay, well, thank you very much for these enlightening lectures yesterday and today. So I'm wondering, do you have feedback from teachers and policymakers on that? And if so, what kind of feedback do you get on all this?
0: So I'm the sort of person who talks to policymakers quite a lot. I talk to policymakers both at the federal level, like the U.S. Department of Education, but also at state departments of education, which in practice are almost more important, because K-12 education and higher education are more controlled by the states in the United States than they are controlled by the federal government. That's a kind of surprising thing. The higher education is a little different than K-12. But So what you need to do is get their attention and do it with simple studies that they can understand well enough to say, maybe I should try this. I think the fact that we do have 50 states is actually a great benefit, because the state of California can decide, we're gonna go all in for early childhood education, and some other state can decide, we need to put more

0: emphasis on adolescence, and then you have a little experiment going on to see, you know, which policy works better. I think the states are actually pretty good about experimenting if you can explain why it is that your study makes sense. I mean, I think the reason why we have so much early childhood emphasis at this point is precisely that some researchers got to state policymakers and city policymakers, school superintendents, and things like that, and got them convinced that this was really important. So they are changeable, for sure. Yeah. And I think also one of the things that I think is that they're often more impressed by things like neuroscience than they are impressed by us economists, because you show better pictures, I think. Is
1: there's some research on that.
0: So you show better pictures. So I think that also may inspire more confidence in them, that this is about science. This is not just about economists' opinions about the labor market. They tend to think of us as opinionated, but not necessarily as scientific as you.
1: And yet it's so hard for us to actually get the funding to pull off these interventions. They're really hard to do and really expensive, and they're so small scale, as I'll talk about more tomorrow, so it's really frustrating. But at the same time, it's just so nice to have this complementary evidence from both of your fields that really are on a much bigger scale.
2: Question from Kinch.
3: So this is poorly formulated. But I just wanted to ask Caroline to say a little bit about something that Sylvia mentioned, which is heritability, and just ask you about how you think of that as interacting and how you might address or need to address the question of heritability as we look at your map of Appalachia, say, and we think of a fair bit of geographical immobility there. It seems like questions of heritability come to the fore, and I just wonder if you've thought about it.
0: So heritability is as you can imagine, it's a somewhat controversial thing. It's hard to often parse the evidence between what is explained by something I inherited, abilities, or what I picked up along the way as an experience. Let's see. Certainly it is the case that you see that there are some areas of the United States where there's very little mobility, either mobility in terms of geographic mobility. People are not, maybe should be moving out, and they're not because jobs are decreasing there, but also just a lack of economic mobility, that families have been, you know, poor for a very long time and don't seem to be changing very much. Now, that being said, I think that the role of heritability, because I think you were talking about genetic heritability, right? Genetic heritability, I think, is quite overrated for a couple of different reasons. First of all, when we look at interesting studies of adoptees who get assigned essentially randomly to different sets of parents in the United States, it's a first come, first serve system on some adoption systems, you see the adoptees do not look that different from the children who are the biological children of the parents who adopt them. So they tend to not score exactly the same way, they tend to not do exactly the same thing in school, but they're not that different. And they're not genetically related to the people who adopted them. So experience must account for quite a lot of things. The other point that I wanted to make about this is, and I think I mentioned this briefly in passing yesterday, that economists like me, when we're teaching undergraduates, I understand where the undergraduates are coming from, but the first time we show them a regression that tries to explain an adult's outcomes, say an adult's earnings or an adult's educational attainment or things about whether they stay married or something like that, family stability, it turns out that our regressions, no matter what we throw at the regression, and that includes a lot of measures of aptitude, measures of what your parents were like, your parents' education, where do you live, what's your race and ethnicity, what's your sex at birth or your gender, depending on the survey, we never really get R squared above 15%. So that means 85% of an adult's outcomes we can't explain, even after we've thrown all of these variables at it. Now, my undergraduates always dislike this fact, right? They find it very frustrating because

0: They want to know how to fix the world. And essentially what we're telling them when we say the regression has an R squared can explain 15% of the data is they feel very frustrated. They're like, well, wait, how do I fix everything? I want to be able to fix everything. And I say, no. It means it's a good thing because it means 85% of who you are is an individual. And we can't explain you by just putting all of these variables in a regression. I don't really want to live in a world where everyone can be explained by knowing a few things about the household in which they grew up and knowing some things about their parents' education and their test scores or something like that. I think 85% of individuals being individual is good. So that, I guess that gets to heritability a little bit.
1: Well, on that note, please join me in thanking all three of our
2: thank you guys for great discussion.
3: Thank you for having us.

0: This is where the magic happens. So I got all these costumes, all these things.
1: Hi there. How you doing?
2: Benjamin just turned 11. He loves art. He's creative. He's involved in theater.
3: Benjamin is a participant in the Autism Phenome Project. The Autism Phenome Project has been federally funded since 2011, and it's a longitudinal study of children with autism. What we want to do is look for early predictors of later outcomes.
2: Knowledge is power. It's super important to just continue to learn more so we can better support people with autism. I don't think I can say enough good things about the mind. That's one of the few places where Benjamin can be 100% authentically himself.
0: I felt seen. It was just a happy experience, yeah.
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5: I thought I'd awaken to a world in mourning, heavy clouds crowding, a society storming. But there's something different on this golden morning, something magical in the sunlight. Wide and warming. I see a dad with a stroller taking a jog. Across the street, a bright-eyed girl chases her dog. A grandma on the porch fingers her rosary. She grins as the young neighbor brings her groceries. While we might feel small, separate, and all alone because our people have never been so closely tethered, the question isn't if we will weather this unknown, but how we will weather this unknown together. So on this meaningful morn, we mourn and we mend. Like light, we can't be broken even when we bend. As one, we will stand with healthcare and

0: employees, will defeat despair and all kinds of disease with families, schools, libraries, artists, hospitals, businesses, and hospitals hit hardest. We ignite not in the light, but in the lack thereof. For it is in our loss that we truly learn to love. In this chaos, we'll discover clarity. In suffering, we must find solidarity. For it's our grief that gives us our gratitude, shows us how to find hope if we should ever lose it. So ensure that this ache is not endured in vain. Do not ignore the pain. Give it purpose. Use it. Read children's book. Dance alone to DJ music. Know that this distance will make our hearts grow fonder. From a wave of woes, our world will emerge stronger. We'll observe that the burdens braved by humankind are also the moments that make us humans kind. In this morning, we'll smile sweetly, finally seeing that in testing times, we became the best of beings. So we're gonna take this little journey with some Maya Angelou poetry, all right? And what I'd like is, when I point to you, I want you to hold up your fist to that problem you've had and say, "I'll rise." Now, can you see if you can do that? Okay? Ready?
1: "I'll rise."
0: All right. That's it. Okay. All right. You'll get better. You'll find it. Okay? So now, join me with "Still I Rise" by Maya Angelou. You may write me down in history with your bitter, twisted lies. You may trod me in the very dirt, but still like dust.
1: "I rise."
0: Does my sassiness upset you? Why are you beset with gloom? 'Cause I walk like I got oil wells pumping in my living room. Just like moons and like suns with the certainty of tides. Just like hope springing high. Still,
1: "I rise."
0: Did you want to see me broken? Bowed head and lowered eyes. Shoulders falling down like teardrops, weakened by my soulful cries. Does my haughtiness offend you? Do you take it awful hard? Ooh, 'cause I laugh like I got gold mines digging in my own backyard. You may shoot me with your words. You may cut me with your eyes. You may kill me with your very hatefulness. But still, like air.
1: "I rise."
0: Does my sexiness upset you? Aw. Does it come as a surprise that I dance like I got diamonds at the meeting of my thighs? Out of the huts of history's shame. Up from a past that's rooted in pain. I'm a black ocean leaping and wide, welling and swelling. I bear in the tide, leaving behind nights of terror and fear. In the daybreak that's wondrously clear. Bringing the gifts that my ancestors gave. I am the dream and the hope of the slave. Three times. "I rise, I rise, I rise."
2: All right. Another Maya Angelou poem, "Song for the Old Ones."
0: My fathers sit on benches. Their flesh counts every plank. The slats leave dents of darkness deep in their withered flanks. They nod like broken candles, all waxed and burnt profound.

0: It's hey.
1: It's understanding that makes the world go round.
0: There in those pleated faces, I see the auction block, the chains and slavery's coffle, the whip and lash and stock. My fathers speak in voices that shred my very fact and sound. They say,
1: it's our submission that makes the world go round.
0: They use the finest of cunning, their naked wits and wiles. The lowly Uncle Tommy and Aunt Jemima smiles. They laughed to shield the cry, then shuffled through their dreams and stepped and fetched.
1: And stepped and fetched.
0: And stepped and fetched a country to write the blues with screams.
1: I understand their meaning. It could and did derive from living on the edge of death. They kept my race alive.

Cage Bird by Maya Angelou. A free bird leaps on the back of the wind and floats downstream till the current ends and dips his wing on the orange sun rays and dares to claim the sky. But a bird that stalks down his narrow cage can seldom see through his bars of rage. His wings are clipped and his feet are tied, so he opens his throat to sing. The cage bird sings with a fearful trill of things unknown but longed for still, and his tune is heard on the distant hill, for the cage bird sings of freedom. The free bird thinks of another breeze and the trade wind soft through the sighing trees and the fat worms waiting on a dawn bright lawn, and he names the sky his own. But a caged bird stands on the grave of dreams. His shadow shouts on a nightmare scream. His wings are clipped and his feet are tied, so he opens his throat to sing. The cage bird sings with a fearful trill of things unknown but longed for still, and his tune is heard on a distant hill. For the cage bird sings of freedom.

Now, this next one I'm going to do for you is a favorite among the ladies. It's entitled Phenomenal Woman. Let's put a little jazz with it. Pretty women wonder where my secret lies. I'm not cute or built to suit a fashion model's size. But when I start to tell them, they think I'm telling lies. I say, it's in the reach of my arms, the span of my hips, the stride of my step, woo, the curl of my lips. I'm a woman. Phenomenally. Phenomenal woman, ladies. That's me. I walk into a room.

changes as cool as you please. 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And then they swarm around me. Ooh, a hive of honeybees. I say, it's a fire in my eyes, the flash of my teeth, the swing in my waist, woo, the joy in my feet. I'm a woman. Phenomenally. You hear me up there? Phenomenal woman. That's me. Now, men themselves have wondered just what they see in me. They try so much, but they can't touch my inner mystery. And when I try to show them, they say they still can't see. I say it's the arch in my back, the sun of my smile, the ride of my breasts, the grace of my style. I'm a woman. Phenomenally. Phenomenal woman. That's me. Now you understand just why my head's not bowed, why I don't shout or jump about or have to talk real loud. Now when you see me passing, it ought to make you proud. I say, it's the click of my feet, the bend of my hair, the palms of my hand, the need for my care, 'cause I'm a woman. Phenomenally, phenomenal woman. That's you, and you, and you, and you, and that's me. Thank you.

0: In a sense, we've come to our nation's capital to cash a check. When the architects of our republic wrote the magnificent words of the Constitution and the Declaration of Independence, they were signing a promissory note to which every American was to fall heir.
1: This note was a promise that all men, yes, black men as well as white men, would be guaranteed the unalienable rights of life, liberty, and the pursuit of happiness. It is obvious today that America has defaulted on this promissory note insofar as her citizens of color are concerned.
2: But we refuse to believe that the Bank of Justice is bankrupt. We refuse to believe that there are insufficient funds in the great vaults of opportunity of this nation. And so we've come to cash a check. It is a check that will give us upon demand the riches of freedom and the security of justice.
3: We cannot walk alone, and as we walk, we must make the pledge that we shall always march ahead. We cannot turn back.
1: Let us not wallow in the valley of despair. I say to you today, my friends.
0: I have a dream today.
2: And so, even though we face the difficulties of today and tomorrow, I still have a dream. It is a dream deeply rooted in the American dream.
0: I have a dream today.
3: I have a dream that one day this nation will rise up and live out the true meaning of its creed. We hold these truths to be self-evident, that all men and women are created equal.
0: I have a dream today.
1: I have a dream that one day on the Red Hills of Georgia, the sons of former slaves and the sons of former slave owners will be able to sit down together at the table of brotherhood.
0: I have a dream today.
2: I have a dream that one day every valley shall be exalted and every hill and mountain shall be made low. The rough places will be made plain and the crooked places will be made straight. And the glory of the Lord shall be revealed, and all flesh shall see it together.
0: Let freedom ring.
3: Tukak dindoy fitung ku New Hampshire.
0: Let freedom ring.
1: New York ku kolehan sanaro puto.
0: Let freedom ring.
2: Desde las crecientes Alleghenies de Pennsylvania.
0: Let freedom ring.
3: Tukak noitwe ku Colorado.
0: Let freedom ring.
1: California, Kokso Chogin, Kyongsil Minaso.
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5: And when this happens, and when we allow freedom ring, when we let it ring from every village and every hamlet and every state and every city, we will be able to speed up that day when all of God's children, black men and white men, Jews and Gentiles, Protestants and Catholics, will be able to join hands and sing in the words of the old Negro spiritual.
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0: called an out-of-the-world moment with Steph Curry. The other day, I was distracted from the troubles of the world via the NBA in a glorious way, watching Steph Curry trying to break free underneath the basket, looking for a quick score instead of getting to where he needed to be to fire off one of his deadly threes, like a quick-draw gunfighter in the Wild West territories. But he got smacked like a sudden heart attack. And before he landed on his back, he kind of looped the ball towards the hoop in the midst of all that, like there was nothing to that. And the shot went in, and he got up and shot a free shot wearing a grin that said he expected that shot to go in. A grin and appreciation of his own breathtaking athleticism. And it put a smile on that face of mine, too. Just from the enjoyment of a moment or two away from a world that's singing the blues. Another piece I wrote, When I See Stacy. When I see Stacy, I feel pride for my people's history, for how we journeyed across the sea, packed like spoons between the holds and decks of slave ships, shackled, starving, suffocating in our very misery, snatched from Mother Africa, our homeland, like the cotton we would pick in the Americas on the first leg of a rocky path to an as yet still undisclosed destiny.
1: When I see Stacy, I see a woman of keen vision who has reestablished the connection we need with our beginnings, bringing it to shine on us like the once familiar rays of our homelands, life-giving suns, a woman tending to our needs like a lioness protecting her little ones, teaching us how to be both wary and cunning, how to hold our own and take our own licks and hang on to concede nothing if what we're facing is riddled with wrongs.
0: And when I see her, I hear the rhythms of djembe and udu drums, the mellow tones of the imbira being thumbed, the strumming of akotings and choras as verses and choruses are being sung in tongues we once knew.
1: And I want to dance in the joy of just seeing Stacy give credence to our dreams of truth and reconciliation and retribution for the centuries of our subjugation to a form of dehumanization that has deprived our nation of evolving into a model civilization the world needs it to become.
0: When I see Stacy, I see a modern-day human rights icon who represents the hope that such a day of contrition will eventually come, that we shall someday truly overcome.
1: When we were rehearsing, and Ernie has so many poems, so I wrote this little one to add tonight. I'd like to share it with you. And it's entitled Standing on Midnight's Shoulders by Yolanda Marie Franklin. How do I take that climb to the mountaintop when the beat of my heart gets quieted day by day? The way the drive you've taken seems nonstop. I can almost taste it when I see the sun run its beams down the smooth midnight shoulders of those who made it. I won't evade it any longer. I know now it's worth it to unzip that layer that hides me and crawl out into spaces unlimited. And where this end will be, who knows? But I just might anoint thee. My name is tenacious, talented Yolanda. I am from hot Faraday, Louisiana, sunny Philippine Islands. I am from fresh cut green grass, onions and bell peppers sizzling in a frying pan, collard greens and a little hot water cornbread. I am from chirping birds in the banana palm trees, busy.

San Diego streets. I am from delicious lumpia rolled in a pastry. I am from you are smart. You are beautiful. And you make the room light up when you enter it, Yolanda. I am from instructors pushing me and teaching me the importance of getting along with all people. And the only limit you'll truly have on yourself is you. And something you should know about me is that I matter too. My thoughts, my words, and my care for you. And now it's time for me to share it with the world while standing on midnight shoulders.

For this next piece, I'm going to hold my script up close because I want to get into it. It's called Rapper Mello's Epiphany of Love and Hope. One day, Rapper Mello, known for his smooth flow, was kicking it in his studio, freestyling, spitting lyrics about nigga this and nigga that, and bitches and hoes, and who had more riches and fame, more game on hip-hop's MC totem pole. His usual groove, don't you know? What he uses to get the world off its seat and on its feet, nodding and dipping and moving to funky hypnotic rap beats that truly were amazing. But as Mello played with soul-stirring cadences and tongue-twisting phrasing that day, he didn't know that an awakening was heading his way. Something Twilight Zone-like in a way. Sounds of protest rising from the street below his window. Chants of, I can't breathe, defund the police. And rapidly, there surfaced a lingering memory of a brother taking his last breath under the weight of the man's knee, a so-called keeper of the peace. And he saw in his mind's eye the rise of white supremacy, malicious, terrifying yahoos creating crimes against humanity, trying to get society to take giant steps backwards to how things used to be, panicking, frightened to death of becoming the minority. And suddenly, Mello felt the burdens of the troubles of the world, and his emotions began to swirl and rush and stir like crashing waves at high tide, like G-forces on a roller coaster ride. And by the time the day's sunlight gave way to the darkness in the night, things had quieted, and an idea came to Mello, softly like a feather riding a gentle ocean breeze, teasing him, coaxing him to maybe try something new musically. And he thought of how he could put a spin on the state planet Earth is in, and sat down and commenced to pen songs with themes of love for children, the innocent, the recipients of what the past has sent. Solid evidence that not much time has been spent on making right our discontents. And he imagined the young ones as he hummed and sang his lines, listening with open eyes and questioning minds, letting his lyrics sink in their consciences like water soaking in sand that's already dampened. Lyrics intended to get them to view their curiosities and intuitions as rich natural resources to be mine for answers to all the dreams of peace and harmony that have been deferred or denied to humankind throughout time. Lyrics created to set a spark in them that might help them lift humanity out of the dark into the bright, promising light of a promising new age, a departure from our hateful ways, our legacies of us versus them, in a caste system that divides us by the colors of our skin and our ethnicities and nationalities and sexualities and along our beliefs and creeds. If not them, who indeed? Seems Mello had what's called an epiphany, a wonderful illuminating reality compelling him to plant the seed that our

children need to bring to the world the hope and love it needs. And it came to his mind at just the right time, in the nick of time.

0: Now, this next one by Langston Hughes is entitled Harlem. You may know it from A Raisin in the Sun. What happens to a dream deferred? Does it dry up like a raisin in the sun? Or festered like a sore and then run? Does it stink like rotten meat? Or crust and sugar over like a syrupy sweet? Maybe it just sags like a heavy load. Or does it explode?
1: Feeling Langston. Feeling Langston, Mr. Hughes. Feeling how he could piece together a rhyme that gives you the blues, or string a line of words sweet as the floral taste of late summer honeydew, making black folks' hearts sing like a bird once caged, taking wing, free. And we honor him today as we undefer dreams, awakening gradually like caterpillars, metamorphosing into butterflies, pollinating beautiful flowers, bettering their lives, as we rise as high as those dreams, feeling Langston.

0: Boom.
1: Dreams by Langston Hughes. 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
2: Here's another really short one by Langston Hughes, and he didn't know his father. And I used to think that this poem book